0: their third, 0 for 2 so far.
1: And really, looking back at it, Tim, I think one shot during those two power plays, and that was that one from way out high on the blue line. It's a clear shot lane for Jan Spoonar to make an easy save. So North Dakota hopes to continue to do what they have done, and Augustana is going to try to crack the code on this very effective penalty kill by North Dakota.
0: Freshney into the circle along with Kostensky. Augustana will come up with it. They lay it out in front, kicked around momentarily, and onto the stick is Kostensky. And he shoots it all the way down the ice. And Augie will have to come out of their own zone here with a 1-0 North Dakota lead. Making his way to center and over to the right wing boards, the right wing line, I should say. Fletcher knocked off his stick, still along the wall, loose puck in the circle, fed to the corner. They try to go back out top with it. That one is broken up momentarily. Now a rink by pass to Flex, comes to the blue line, but somehow the Vikings able to hold that one in. They control in the North Dakota zone with Meerman. Meerman then lost in, it's shot all the way down. North Dakota with 10 shots on goal so far. 3 for Augustana, none on this power play. Baumgartner with it. Drafted back behind him. Slid to the North Dakota blue line. And then a block the pass. And North Dakota Zakreski comes back with it. Down the left boards. Or that's Kroll. Why do I get those two mixed up? That was Cody Kroll. And Augustana gets it. And they bring it to center and then shoot it into the UND zone where Spoonar dumped it back out to center. Young had it, gives it to Hayden Henning. Head on the near left side across the North Dakota line. Wide along the boards is Nelson. Back for Henning. Henning shot on. And Spoonar made a save on that one as the puck deflects to the corner. Centering pass from there, and Augustana setting it to power play. They go back to the point of shot, looking for a redirect. Went off the stick and Nelson, but wide. Goes to the far wall. Shot in front again. Loose puck. Good job by the North Dakota defenseman there. House play as Garrett Lindberg was in there, made a good play in front of the net. One was actually 1-on-2 for Augustana. The penalty has expired. The puck is shot to center. North Dakota coming back with Zakreski. Playing it deep into the Viking zone, and then he got it on a turnover. Couldn't handle it behind the net. Lost it. Poked over to the far corner. Bischoff there to put it back behind the net. Along the near boards, North Dakota gets in a centering pass by Verhoff. Is picked off out in front and sent off to neutral ice. Banging around at center ice. Bouncing puck. Foggy played it to the North Dakota blue line. Broken up there by McKenzie. UND back across the line, but that pass skittered through to the Augustana defense, and they shoot it back in. Along the wall, near side, UND trying to get control. Verhoff from the point is shot. That deflected off the dasher, went high in the air, came back down, and Augustana will control it. There's a hit on Young, but the puck still controlled by the Vikings. They get it out to center. Kalinowski with it there, got it along the wall. His pass was broken up from Mangini, and out to center it comes. Shot into the Augustana zone. 1-0 UND with 13:30 to go. Period number 2. Backhanded all the way in the North Dakota zone. Lorilla back to get it. Lorilla sends a long left wing pass. It deflected. Back across the line. Quick shot. Oh, what a save and a good one there. No doubt by Langevin. Puck life dragged out to center ice. Augie back across the North Dakota line with Marchenok. Now UND takes control there with Zellers, but his pass doesn't clear the zone. Rolled into the high slot, bumped along the boards, and rink-wide pass by Curtin, picked up by Zellers. Zellers feeds it on the left side, bouncing puck with a weak backhand shot by Curtin. Loose puck came to Curtin again at the near side, and he shot that over the top. Shot from there, blocked in the faceoff circle by Augustana. Reshny has it. Fed it back to the point. A shot from there ricocheted and went wide. There's a chance there for Carrolls. Still on the board, Reshney with it. Back to the point, shot blocked. And Langevin's been pretty sharp here tonight in a 1-0 North Dakota lead. Puck played down in the UND zone. Carrolls is back to get it. First round draft pick, Carson Carrolls for North Dakota. Calgary draft pick, who isn't on North Dakota?
1: For the longest time, it was everybody was going to Ottawa.
0: Yep. Now they've got Reshney and Carrolls and Berhoff, right?
1: No, Berhoff is San Jose.
0: Oh, is he? I misfired on that one. Won't be the first time. Here comes North Dakota back across the line. Feed on the left side, bounced into the corner. Played over to the far boards again. Dumped back out to the blue line. On the near side, walking down is Bozer. Or Emery, rather. Emery tried to center it. Went between the defenseman's wicket and wide. Plucked out to center ice. UND right there to dump it back in. 1-0 North Dakota. 11:10 to go in the second period. Now shot on the far boards. E.J. Emery is there. Backhands it deep into the Aggie zone. It goes back behind the net. Pulled out of there by North Dakota. They try to come in front with Magnuson. Isha deflected and went wide. Pulled out and fed into the middle. That one's deflected and go all the way back down in the North Dakota zone. Back to get it is McKenzie. McKenzie's pass is deflected, steered down in Biagi end. Hits a broken stick laying down there. Puck is banked out to center. Vikings with it. Cross the North Dakota line, wide on the near side. They try to center one, but again, good defensive coverage by North Dakota as the puck is flipped in the air to center ice. Bounces around in the neutral zone. Whacking at it for North Dakota is Zakreski out to the far boards. Trying to pick it up and fire it, and that was blocked and then brought in offside, right? I do believe. It is 1-0 North Dakota with 10:13 to go in the second. And let's take a break. We're back after this on the Fighting Hawks Radio Network.
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0: 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Playing their way, puck at center ice for UND's Ethan McKenzie. Got it into the Aggie zone, but it's punched right back out. McKenzie retrieves in his own end. And North Dakota will start with Bozer to the Aggie line. Sends it on the near right side. Shot in by Simpson to the far corner. Centering pass Simpson. There's a shot, and he fired it just wide. Good chance for Simpson. Shot from the near board. Lindbergh, and that one went wide. Just wide of the goaltender Langevin. Along the near boards, the centering pass is deflected. Flops out to center ice. McKenzie shoots it back in. On the boards to the far side. Young shovels it back behind his own net. Now has to go get it in the corner. Sends it on the right wing boards. Del Greco is jammed in there. Hot squirts out to center ice. And even Dees Bierhoff will control. Long pass at center, deflects up and goes into the Augustana bench and out of play. Make sure you check out Hawk Talk live Tuesday nights from 6 to 7 all across the Fighting Hawks radio network. 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That's Tuesdays from Pier Market, 506 Pub, downtown Grand Forks. It's off here in the UND zone, where Jan Spoonhauer has made four saves. North Dakota with 12 shots on goal. So Langevin with 11 stops. UND will control that off the faceoff by Reschne. Puck came to center. Reschne has it along the boards in front of his bench, then overskated it. It's pushed down into the UND zone. Spoonhauer whips it around the boards far side for Zellers. Zellers chipped it up ahead. Here comes North Dakota's Carson Carrolls. He goes rink wide with it to the near side for Kernan. He petted right through the slot, but it's wide. And out of the corner, it comes forced out to center ice. Zellers spun around. Fans wanted the penalty, won't get it. Now Reschle coming out of the zone, preceded the puck, and it's offside.
1: Correct, and I think the fans are correct in their assumption that that could have been a penalty. Not to happen. You know, a couple takeaways so far, Tim. Every time that number seven, Max Swanson, has been on the ice, there seems to be a scoring opportunity when the puck is in the offensive zone. It just seems to me that his puck-moving ability has gone to the next level from where it was last year. He's finding all of his teammates that are open and got the primary assist on the first goal of the season. So Mac is off and running.
0: Yes, I would say so. And you had a nice conversation with him about fishing in Alaska this summer.
1: Yeah, I was lucky enough to spend some time up there, and Mac being from Alaska, the Anchorage area, and what a great young man.
0: Oh, isn't he?
1: You know, just sit, it's like you're sitting there talking to your buddies, and just very mature and very conscientious young man.
0: One of the assistant captains on this year's team. And rightly so, I think.
1: Oh, I agree.
0: UND controls off the faceoff. Lorilla pumps it in there. Comes into the near corner. Squirts over to the far side. Hiratati can't get it out. North Dakota controlling in the Augustana zone. With Mangini. And you're saying that. He's one of the assistant captains as well, but he hasn't seen a lot of ice time tonight. Here comes Augustana back the other way. With it is Bone. Forced over to the far corner. Shoveled in there by Langus. But picked off, and turning up with it is Ollie Josephson, the lone goal scorer in the game. And a 1-0 UND lead. All the way down into the Aggie zone. Center, it is shot, and that one is fired. Just wide of the goal, Kroll had a good look. From the near corner, controlled by North Dakota momentarily. And it's pushed out to center. UND will sweep back with Lindbergh. Busting down the left side, the off wing. Takes it all the way to the near corner where he's checked. Loose puck squirts out into the faceoff circle. Emery there to dump it back in the far corner. Augustana will control. UND has been very quick on loose pucks tonight. I think there's any doubt. It's centered out in front, and a shot is fired wide again as they're getting some good looks. That was Lindbergh. Had that chance. Now we're going to get a penalty on Augustana for interference. I do believe.
1: I believe you're correct. And we are seeing the offensive game of Ethan McKenzie. a defenseman who likes to get involved with the offense. And hey, we're a period and a half into the season, and it looks like this young man's going to be fun to watch wearing the green and white of North Dakota.
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0: A 1-0 North Dakota lead in the second period. And now power play opportunity for North Dakota. Hirata takes the penalty in North Dakota with the power play. And it's UND with the puck out of their own end with Carson Carroll. Left wing pass, cross ice, near side, put out in front of the pitcher. Had two really pretty goals here tonight, and it's 2-0 on another power play goal. Carroll gets this one after the pass and headed right to the net.
1: Wow. I think that's all we can say about that. That beautiful pass by Jack Kernan. Carson Carls makes his way to the net, and you know what? Sticks on the ice. He's just ready for that beautiful pass and finds the back of the net for a 2-0 lead. That's pretty to watch.
0: Pretty as they get, right? And he had almost as wide open net as Josephson did. So two power play goals, 2-0 North Dakota in the second period. Puck played down into the UND zone. Bierhoff in the near right corner with it. Ooh, he put it out in front. That was not a wise play. That was a summer hockey play. Shot from the point. Spooner makes the save. Wrap around, rebound, they score. Joey Del Greco, that wraparound actually, I think, went off the side of the net, came out in front. Del Greco was there to bury it, and they get 2-1.
1: That's one of those things when a little mistake happens in the defensive zone. It gets people chasing the puck, and when that happens, more often than not, it finds the back of the net.
0: Yeah, it did go off the side of the net, didn't it? Talked to Del Greco.
1: Yep.
0: And yeah, Bierhoff. Not sure where he was going with the pass originally, though.
1: I think it was one of those passes, Tim, that we've seen so many times. Just that little chip pass, and more often than not, it works. But that time, it didn't
0: go off the side of the net. It went off of Spooner. Out to Del Greco, who buried it to make it 2-1. Here in the second period with 5:40 to go. Along the near boards in the North Dakota zone. Augustana, maybe a little mow after that goal. They battle in the corner down there. You got four of them in there trying to dig it loose. Nobody's able to make much headway on it. Lindberg from North Dakota had it momentarily. Now to Emery, he gives it on the left side, and Lindberg tosses it down in the Augustana zone. Now the goaltender, we're going to get a penalty coming up here. I didn't see, did he get run?
1: I was looking the other direction as well, Tim.
0: Yeah. All I know is Langevin ended up on the ice and the referee lost his whistle originally, but he had his arm thrown up and then he went and got the whistle and put his arm up again. And it looks like Zakreski is going to go to the penalty box.
1: Trying to see if I can see the replay. Both captains are visiting with the officials.
0: Tripping, it must have been on the goaltender Langevin.
1: I believe you're
0: right. He must have been the victim of Zakreski's trip. At any rate, it gives Augustana power play, which hasn't been
1: very effective.
0: Exactly. I was going to say very sharp, but you beat me to it.
1: But credit to the penalty kill as well. The last time North Dakota's on the kill, the one thing that stood out to me is how active their sticks are. You assume that you have a passing lane, but when you have active sticks like that, you can show it as an open passing lane. The stick's right there. They knock it down, and the puck finds its way down to the other end of the ice. So look for that to be repeated here. Looks like Reshny and Swanson are the forwards. Carls and... is that Emery? Can't see it from here, Tim. Yes.
0: Yes, it is. And Reshny wins the faceoff back to Emery, and he bunks it out to center ice. I think that hits somebody on the Augie bench. They want the faceoff deep in the zone, but if it went off them at the bench, they're not going to get it. And they're not going to get it.
1: Looks like it's right outside of North Dakota's blue line.
0: Yep.
1: Faceoff right in front of Augustana's bench. I still have not had a chance to see a replay on.
0: No, I didn't either.
1: With Zakreski getting the tripping penalty on the goaltender.
0: So the faceoff is outside the zone. And it's Yastrzemski with Reshny, but Reshny got it. Clinton got it himself, comes to center and into the Augustana zone. Check there and lost the puck. And now controlled by Baumgartner. Comes to center. Dropped it back behind him. And a hooking penalty coming up on UND on Max Swanson. He stuck the stick out on the Augustana player coming by, and all of a sudden, it's going to be a two-man advantage.
1: After a minute 31, 5-on-3, this will test the penalty kill of North Dakota.
0: Wasn't much doubt about that one either.
1: Right.
0: So 5-on-3 for Augie.
1: And look who North Dakota's going with. They're going with veteran players here. You have Gavin Lindberg, who did everything for Colorado College last year. You have Bozer and Emery on defense. So this will be a good test for North Dakota's penalty kill.
0: And the face-off controlled by Augustana. Baumgartner with a walk to the middle, shoots right on, and Spooner makes a save on that one. Picked up on the other side by Newman, or rather by Bulgari, as well as Akoff. And Augustana with a two-man advantage to the near face-off circle. Fletcher now goes far side to Boganoff. Back, he gets it again at the top of the far circle. Baumgartner up top. Tried to get a redirect at the side of the net. It went wide. And then deflected and punched out of there and down the ice by North Dakota's Lindberg. Augustana coming out of their own end with the two-man advantage. Baumgartner across the North Dakota line to the far right wing boards. Now drifts to the middle of the rink. Feeds it to the right side. That one's blocked in a centering pass. Now they got it back to him. Baumgartner feeds the right side. A shot from there. I'm not sure if that hit Spooner or just went wide. Baumgartner with it again to the right side for a one-timer. Spooner's got that one. And he's going to smother it and hang on with 24 seconds remaining in the penalty to Sikreski and 53 seconds left in the penalty to Max Swanson.
1: We got to see something that you don't see very often as Gavin Lindberg came to the bench. Garrett Lindberg jumped on, so it was a Lindberg for a Lindberg and on the change of the penalty kill. Confidence in the young man who, I'll tell you what, Garrett Lindberg last year, I think he averaged over 25 minutes for the Fargo Force. There was times that we would see the stats and he'd have close to 30 minutes in some of the games. That's unbelievable.
0: Yeah, it is. Young now for Aggies. They control off that faceoff with the two-man advantage. Trailing 2-1. Back to Young at the point. Is it near side? Snapshot by Hennon. That's blocked and forced out to center ice. Diving to swat it down the ice.
1: We saw a lot of that last year when he played for ASU, and he's doing it again this year for North Dakota.
0: Bozer
1: blocking shots.
0: Making that play, goes to the bench. Hoggy now with a one-man advantage. Side of the net, swatted at. It's wide of Spooner. Came to the near board, and it'll be cleared out of there. Vikings try to crank something up in the final seconds. They'll just dump it in from center. Back to get it for North Dakota's Garrett Lindberg. Feeds it out to center. Unity comes back 2-on-2. Here's Reschny with it. A little dipsy doodle there. Tried to feed it down the middle. It's deflected away from Simpson and all the way back to Larilla in his own end. Larilla starts wheeling out to center. Tried to feed it on the right side. That was blocked. Picked up by Augustana. Stumbling across the line and was Bischoff. Along the near boards in UND zone. Loose puck controlled by the Vikings. Centered out in front. And Bischoff couldn't get a stick on that one. And it came all the way out to neutral ice in the final 2 minutes of the second period. 2-1 North Dakota as the puck is deflected up and out of play.
1: I would say that was very effective. Nice job of keeping the play to the outside on the 5-on-3. Just a short little 5-on-4 to finish it off for effective kill. North Dakota maintains a 2-1 lead with a minute and 46 seconds left in the second period.
0: We'll check the Nodak Insurance scoreboard when we get an opportunity for you. I already told you that Michigan Tech defeated Minnesota in Houghton. They'll play again tomorrow afternoon, I believe. Puck sent out to center ice, into the Aggie zone, hopped over a stick of Kernan, shot back in behind the Viking net. Players fall back there, and fortunately didn't go ahead first. That was Thiessen. They try to dig it out behind the Aggie net. Thiessen trying to get a stick on it. Zeller's got a hold of him. Puck played around the near side. And a couple players behind the play. Engaged in a little... Oh, yeah, oh, yeah.
1: I'm just wondering if it's just going to be the Augustana player, Tim.
0: Zellers was in there. Maybe the Augustana player, the player was interfering with him. Calling for roughing.
1: Yeah.
0: So UND will get the power play.
1: From a coach's perspective right now, if North Dakota capitalizes on this penalty kill, that's just one of those penalties that you can't take.
0: 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North Dakota 2-1. Both goals on the power play so far. Josephson and Carroll. And off the face side, try to get it back to the point, but that's broken up as they try to get it to Larilla. Into the North Dakota zone. Here come the Vikings with a shot. Shot just wide of Spooner. Played over the near side. Whipped around the board. Swanson for UND. Gave it to Zellers. Up the near right side, Simpson. Into the Aggie zone in the slot. And he shot that one and he missed the net. And it deflects up off the dasher board. And out of play with 27 seconds remaining in the period. Which will carry into the third if UND doesn't score.
1: Reshny, Molinowski, Kernan are the forwards with Verhoff and Carls on defense for the remaining 27 seconds of the period. Reshny with another win.
0: Back to Carroll's at the point, moves left, dropped it to Reshny. He shoots it, that's deflected up and over the glass and out of play.
1: Yeah, we talked about the importance of those power play or those face-offs, Tim. And it seems like Mr. Reshny is continuing right where he left off last year, being very, very effective in the dot.
0: Takes a lot of pride in that.
1: Yes, he does. You know, there's been players that have made careers out of that in the NHL. Matt Cullen being one of them that sticks out in my mind. You know, it comes to the playoff time, and every offensive or defensive zone faceoff, he was out for it.
0: It is a skill, there's no doubt about it. You got to work on it. I remember, who did we have here that was great on faceoffs that was teaching the boys?
1: Ulmer.
0: Yeah, Jason Ulmer. Here's North Dakota back into the Aggie zone. They tried for a redirect by Reshny, but he missed the pass, and it went rink wide to the corner and sent out to center. And that'll do it for period number two. North Dakota on the power play, leading by a score of 2-1. As we'll be ready for the third period action. It's time now for the Farmers Union Insurance intermission report. 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
2: In our second intermission tonight, let's visit with the man, the myth, and the legend. He is Brad Schlossman, the beat writer for the UND hockey team from the Grand Forks Herald, and I don't know, master of I don't know how many podcasts. Can you even count them, Brad?
3: I try to keep up, I guess.
2: Many, that's for sure. But a whole new season, a whole new era upon us, don't you think?
3: Yeah, in a number of ways. You know, the biggest thing to me looking at it is with all the Canadian CHL players eligible last year, I think college hockey kind of dipped its toe into the water a little bit, and then this year really dove in. I think I looked, and last year there were 18 first round picks playing college hockey, which was the all-time record, and this year there are 30. Last year there were 258 total draft picks of all rounds, which was also an all-time record. This year 326. So everyone keeps telling me, like, they look at UND's roster and line chart and they say, man, this team looks really good. I said, they do, but you realize there are 30 teams in college hockey that are saying the same thing, because everybody has benefited from the player pool expanding. So, the last three national champions, they all have more draft picks than they've ever had in their program's history. You know, so everyone, everyone's loaded, and I have no idea how it's going to play out. So I guess we'll sit and watch and
2: we'll find out how it plays out in the end. Because it's, you don't even know.
3: I'm looking at even tonight where, you know, it's, this is just exhibition. I don't take a ton from exhibition games, but Augustana, they've returned all seven defensemen from last year, 12 of the top 13 scorers, so this is a good way to start. Next week, Bemidji State. I think UND always knows what's getting with Bemidji State.
2: Yeah.
3: Bentley's won Atlantic 2 years in a row, and, you know, under Coach Andy Jones, they don't allow hardly anything. Then it's Minnesota, then it's Michigan State, then it's Western Michigan. So they better be ready to go from the start here. So,
2: I think it was Dane Jackson said to me, he said, you finish in fourth place in this league, you're doing pretty dang good.
3: Yeah, absolutely. I'm looking at my preseason polls, and, the top five teams, I think, are all quite loaded and could certainly be contenders for the Penrose this year. So it's going to be a fun year.
2: Of course, we've found out in the past that having high draft choices and things of that nature don't necessarily equate to winning all the time.
3: Absolutely not. No, it doesn't. Well, 2 years ago, Western Michigan was the best team in the country by far. They didn't have anyone drafted in, like, the top 80 on that team. But they were really, really good. That was not a fluke. They were dominant. So there is something to having some older, bigger, stronger guys. You know, on this North Dakota team, Jack Kernan's going to be one of the better players on this team, and he's an undrafted player. And, you know, last year, Jake Levinovich, how big was he as an undrafted player? Just, you know, gets better and better every year. And so, you know, I even go back to that 2016 national title game, and as much as Brock Besser and Nick Schmaltz impacted that season, which absolutely they did, you can make a pretty good argument that the most important forward was Drake Kajula, the most important defenseman was Troy Stetcher, and the goalie was Cam Johnson, all undrafted.
2: Not bad. Yeah. All undrafted. Yeah, you're right. And all have gone on to have pretty good careers afterwards.
3: Yes, they have.
2: I think, that was... you just don't know.
3: That's don't. You
2: bring
3: don't
2: in
3: know.
2: These guys, especially the guys from the CHL, that a lot of us around here are not familiar with, getting more and more as it goes. But you don't know what, a lot of times you get to see and hear about the USHL guys, but Now I'm sure we're going to start hearing more about the CHA.

0: NHL guys.
1: For
0: right?
1: sure, yeah. And one thing I've noticed watching, I had started watching a lot of it last year to try to figure out the league and the recruiting up there. They play a wide open style. Like, you will see like 8-6 games up there, and their defensemen are just all over the place. So we'll see how some of these young players adjust, but they cannot play as reckless as the USHL or the WHL defensemen like to play.
0: No, you're right. That's long been the tradition of, say, way out west.
1: Yeah, yeah.
0: Right? I mean, that's
1: yep,
0: guys go out there to hone their offensive skills,
1: yeah.
0: Right?
1: Yeah, for sure.
0: Interesting. Brad, yeah. We're looking forward to visiting with you as the year goes on.
1: Yeah,
0: and,
1: absolutely.
0: Thank you very much.
1: For sure. Thanks, Tim.
0: Brad Schlossman of the Grand Forks Herald joining us on tonight's second intermission from the Ralph. And you're listening to Fighting Hawks Hockey on the Fighting Hawks Radio Network.
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10: Yeah, as we mentioned earlier, Michigan Tech has taken the game from Minnesota Gophers 3-2 around the NCHC. Arizona State falls to Lindenwood in a shootout 9-6. Lindenwood edges the Sun Devils. Miami is a 4-1 winner over Northern Michigan. St. Cloud State trails Bemidji 2-1 at the start of the third period. Duluth is up 2-0 over Long Island at the end of two periods, and Colorado College is up 1-0 over UMass. And Denver has yet to start, or at the end of one, is 0-0 with Alaska Anchorage. And you'd mentioned there was a little fireworks last night between Denver and Alaska.
0: I saw
10: Alaska.
0: A video of some nonsense going on in that one. It is 2-1 here in North Dakota with power play goals from Josephson and Carrolls, and lead it 2-1, and we'll have a power play when we start the third period, which is coming up soon. 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
1: Sitting back to get it is Shaka Rabardi for Augustana. Then it's dumped all the way down the ice from center, but apparently they're across the red line. And North Dakota will come out from there. Feed up the right wing boards to Kroll. Then on the left side, and a shot fired wide. Thought a miss miss by North Dakota tonight, but I think we got used to that last year. Now dumped down into the Augie zone. As they go back to get it, Larilla cuts out the right side with it. His pass bounces to Josephson, who comes into the Augie zone with a shot. Save, rebound, they score, but no goal. I think Josephson was in the net along with the puck. And Langevin, the goaltender, is down flat on his back.
2: Looks like he's in pain too, Tim. Both gloves, helmet are off.
1: Yeah.
2: It's not a good thing to see.
1: The trainer will come out for Augustana. Still 2-1 UND. 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With millions in annual tax revenue used to create and repair state's infrastructure, North Dakota Petroleum Foundation advancing the possibilities. And fans, treat yourself to an ice-cold Michelob Ultra while you watch North Dakota all season long. Michelob Ultra Superior is worth paying for, I should say. Please enjoy responsibly. And I don't know if he's going to be able to stay in the game, Langevin.
2: Looks like backup goaltender Zoll is stretching out, getting ready to go.
1: Langevin down on one knee, now he's standing. I don't think it has anything to do with his legs, but I have no idea. It didn't appear that way anyway.
2: He's pleading his case to stay in the net.
1: And apparently he's gone.
2: Just don't
1: know.
2: Now
1: they can give him a stick and gloves and slapper.
2: 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Brought that to the bench.
1: 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Well, it looks like Matisse Langevin will stay in the game despite that collision, and he knew there was going to be no goal. So Josephson crashed into him, and then puck squirted out in front. It was flipped in, but not going to count.
2: Yeah, and as we wait, it looks like there's a conversation between the official and the North Dakota bench trying to plead the case that maybe that should have counted.
1: There's one with the Augustana coach, Garrett Reboyne, as well.
2: Looks like
1: Bobby Lucas was there.
2: Justin Hills is talking to Coach Jackson. Now they visit at center ice. I think to your point, Tim, I don't think they're going to even review this goal. They seem determined that that was going to be a no-goal situation, but yet they go back to the bench again.
1: Well, the only thing you could say is that Josephson was pushed into the net and the goaltender, so then it wouldn't be goaltender interference. If that's what North Dakota's pleading, we'll hear here.
2: Well, we missed it, but it looks like a review is going to take place.
1: North Dakota is challenging. And that's the only thing I can think of, Mike.
2: Yes.
1: Is that they thought Josephson did not go in on his own volition. How's that
2: there,
1: one,
2: I
1: huh?
2: love it. I love it. That's mid-season form there,
1: Tim. How about
2: Tim?
1: That one?
2: Yeah. Well, we'll see how long this one takes.
1: It's sure been nice walking around the rink here, Mike, the amount of people. Hey, glad you're back. Glad to see you. Good to see you.
2: Well, we all are, Tim.
1: No, you're
2: excited
1: not.
2: For the season. And for me, I'm excited to see you moving around without that debilitating back pain that we had to deal with last year. So I know it was a not-so-fun procedure, but you're looking great, my friend.
1: Hasn't been a great summer, let's put it that way. So I'm looking forward to, well, as Rarity says, it's not going to be a winter.
2: Right?
1: El Nino or Super or whatever it is. So the officials are looking at it down the penalty box. Didn't take long.
2: Helmets are back on. Here's our call.
3: After review, there is no goal. North Dakota loses their timeout.
1: UND will lose their timeout. That's another one of the new rules. You don't get an extra another timeout in overtime if you've used the one you have.
2: And what is there, something like 10 new rules? I'm sure we'll try to figure them all out as the season progresses.
1: Dude, I will make it up.
2: That works. As long as it benefits us.
1: I've done it for 45 years, I can do it one more. Shot into the North Dakota zone off the faceoff. Augustana trying to apply some pressure, get the equalizer here. Here's a shot by Young that was blocked by the traffic in front. Played over to the far boards and punched out to center ice. Loose puck. And North Dakota controlling. That'll be icing. No, I guess not. Shot down the ice and looked behind the red line, but okay, we'll go with that. Shot back the other way now. North Dakota will retrieve with Garrett Lindbergh in his own end. Long pass up ice to his brother Gavin. He deflects it into the Augustana zone. Comes to the near boards. North Dakota's played all players that are dressed so far. I'm not sure about Augustana. They got too many down there. Here comes UND out of the Aggie zone, or rather out of their own zone. Reschny firing it in. Reschny went and got in the corner. Double teamed over there, upended, lost the stick. The Vikings come back with a puck at center, sliding it down into the UND zone in the left corner. Bodied there in a nice nifty play by Gow. Goes back in behind the net, dug out by Verhoff. Verhoff moving down the right side. Rink wide at center. Broken up at the Augustana blue line. Loose puck picked up by Zellers. Will Zellers cutting it on the half wing. Poke checked away from him. Verhoff whipped it back down into the corner. Zellers comes out with a shoots one. And Bernier, or Lajevin rather, has got that and will hang on for a stop and play.
2: I'm going to state the obvious here, Tim. It's going to be fun to watch Will Zellers this year.
1: Was last year.
2: He was last year. It just seems like he's taken that next step in maturity in his game. He can handle the puck in tight traffic. And he can shoot it pretty darn good, too.
1: Not too bad at that either, is he? An 18-goal scorer a year ago. I'm Alanowski. Tossed out of the face-off circle. Augustana will control it. Back to Fandle. His pass up the boards knocked down. Malinowski with it, whipped it into the corner. Centering pass for Swanson's block. Swanson with it, he centers. And that one's picked off and pushed ahead at center by Yastrzemski. Deep into the UND zone. Back to get it for North Dakota is Bozer. Shovel it up the boards into the Aggie zone where North Dakota will control, leading 2-1. They center one. And that was deflected away. Whoa. Could have been a look there, it appeared, didn't it? See, I don't know where that guy come from. He must be one of those that... Oh, no, that was Meerman. And said his name tonight. North Dakota breaks up that play at center, and they scoot back the other way. Shooting it in is Davis. Came out to the blue line. Carroll's there for North Dakota. Tried to get it to Davis, just out of his reach. Pushed up the far boards and out to neutral. jammed into the North Dakota zone, but offside. A hit put on there.
2: Carl's decided to finish that check, and it looks like the Augustana player is feeling the effects of that heavy body check. And that's one thing that we've heard about him. He definitely plays a 200-foot game, both the defensive side of the puck and has some high-level offense, but we've heard that he plays with an edge, and he can finish checks and play in the tough areas with the best of them. So it's going to be fun to watch that young man, that's for sure.
1: Carson Carroll's with a power play goal tonight for North Dakota.
2: A beautiful goal.
1: Puck shot into the Augustana zone. Comes up the near side, bouncing puck, hopped over a stick. Still controlled by the Vikings. Now that for sure was one of those guys that's been on the bench. Because they don't have an 18 on the paper here. Do they? What do they do? Boy, I'd start looking a little closer. The Simba Cam, one of our favorites.
2: Took me forever to find 18 as well.
1: Sure. Yeah. Came up the near boards. And he's trying to hold it in, but Augustana will control it. Peel back deep in their own zone.
2: Too
1: dump
2: many
1: it out of there to center, and I think we're going to get a Augustana penalty. Too many participants on the ice.
2: I suppose that's easily done when you have
1: I was just
2: 28
1: say,
2: players on the bench. Yeah.
1: So UND will go back on the power play. Both goals tonight have been on the power play. This is power play number what? That's the old one. That's the first one.
2: Let me see if I can help you.
1: Anyway, the man advantage. McKenzie at the point for North Dakota to Swanson to the near right side. Now the goaltender Elijah, then Swanson got it back. Now in front, Swanson centered and it's shot wide of the goal. Good chance there for Cooper Simpson. Now picked up by the Vikings and they shoot it down the ice. Comes North Dakota back at center ice. Across the line is McKenzie. Into the corner, Josephson. Tried to feed the point, but it missed Swanson quite a ways. And all the way in the UND zone where Spoonauer comes out. Got it up to Josephson. Tried to get it to Swanson. Tied up along the near boards and this UND power play leading 2-1. Poked out in front, spinning with it. Josephson fed to the right side. Beautiful play, but the shot is blocked as Simpson had a chance. Simpson again with it. Feeds it out the far side. McKenzie at the point. Shifting around as Zeller shoots and scores! Will Zeller gives North Dakota 3 power play goals and lead it 3-1.
2: Wow. I'll tell you what, those are 3 really, really nice goals. Pick the best one out of them. I don't think you can.
1: Zellers can shoot it a little.
2: And handle it. He
1: wow.
2: Just isolated the defender up at the top of the box and finds the back of the net for North Dakota 3-1 lead. And you're right, Tim. He can really shoot the puck.
1: Told you an 18-goal scorer a year ago. And that'll be number one. Well, they don't get credit to win the exhibition. That won't count, right?
2: I don't think so.
1: But it is 3 power play goals, which will make the coaching staff happy. Puck shot down into the North Dakota zone. Almost 7 minutes into the third period. 3-1 UND. A little breathing room there. Down into the corner to the right of the goaltender, Langevin. 4 players tying it up. Dugout momentarily. to the point where a shot from there by Moser is blocked. Comes to center, dumped into the UND zone by Will Howard. UND with the puck behind their own net. Slide it out the near side, Bierhoff. And North Dakota back at center. Dumped into the Augustana zone by Lindberg. And the Vikings will come away at center down the near right wing. Howard will it. That wasn't Howard. Anyway, back to the point. From there, it's deflected. Baumgartner shot. Now they center at a bouncing puck, and North Dakota picks it up. Out to center ice. Here comes Max Swanson again. Swanson across the line. Tried to feed the point, and that one was way wide of Carroll's and goes all the way into the North Dakota zone. But back they come quickly at center and into the Viking end to the corner. To the right of the goaltender, Langevin. Vikings control, an outlet pass comes up the middle to the North Dakota line. Checked and dumped to the far side is Young. Now they put it out in front, a wide open chance. And a deke and a miss by, I think that was Baumgartner. Now back to the point again for Young. Young hands it off to Baumgartner. Comes rink wide with it on the near side. Peeling is Baumgartner with a wrister. That's wide. Now shoveled in front. It's deflected. And comes all the way to center. Here's Ziller with a burst of speed and a shot. And that's gloved by Langevin. And he hangs on.
2: Wouldn't you say, Tim, that was Augustana's best shift of the night in the offensive zone?
1: I think you're absolutely right. It is 3-1 North Dakota. Let's take a break with 11-12 to go in the third. We're back after this on the Fighting Hawks Radio Network.
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1: 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North Dakota with the lead. Remember, they'll be back in action tomorrow. 3 o'clock tilt against for the yearly matchup with the Bisons of Manitoba. Puck slid around the boards. Out in the path. I think Manitoba was in Mankato this tonight, weren't they?
2: Well, I think they're in Mankato last night.
1: Was
2: tonight
1: it last
2: I
1: night?
2: Think they're
1: okay.
2: In St. Thomas, and I was told that they'll be on the bus tomorrow around 5 o'clock in the morning making their way here.
1: For a 3 o'clock tip. Face-off, whatever you want to call it. Puck shot into the North Dakota zone. And the Fighting Hawks will control, and Will Zellers will dump it down. Joseph Sinali gets ridden into the corner boards, and the Vikings have the puck. They come out the near side with Del Greco. Del Greco drops it. Rink-wide far side. Oh, a beautiful play set up, and they shanked the shot. It went over the top of the net and out of play. They set that up very nice, but they couldn't finish it with Marchenhock.
2: It's a humbling game. You're coming down, Augustana forwards coming down to a first-round draft pick, and all it takes is one little second of watching that puck, and boop, there it goes to the other side, and great scoring opportunity by the Vikings.
1: Say the Vikings are the UND trying to get a little revenge for Augie coming in here 2 years ago and winning 4-1. You've got the puck, Augie, that is back. Check Rabarty. He lost it down the right side. Here comes North Dakota with Davis. Davis spins it around the near boards, but it'll be picked up by Del Greco. Pink white pass is booted out of there at the blue line. And back come the Fighting Hawks. Cross the line, moving left. Backhand try, and that one is deflected. As Kroll tried to get something set up there, and finally the puck is moved out to center and into the North Dakota zone. A quick shot, Spooner with a big save there and a good back check by North Dakota. Who was that?
2: Connor Davis. What a play he made. Great back check.
1: Bouncing puck out in front of the net, finally cleared over to the corner. Augie controlling, no, another shot. Spooner makes the save on that one. It's 20 stops so far for Spinar, 19 out of 20, as the puck has finally flipped up and out of the zone. Vikings back to get it. And as Baumgartner comes to center, this kid's played a lot of hockey tonight. Headed on the right wing boards. Shot back down deep from Burdich. Along the boards, they try to play it out. It's knocked down, held in, fed out in front. A great opportunity again. And Spooner makes the save on this one. And Augie just unable to cash in when they have good chances, Mike.
2: Yeah, I agree. There's been at least three times that it just seems like the puck rolls off their stick and in front of them is a wide open net.
1: Looks like we're going to get a little mix-up and then some penalties out of this.
2: Yep. Garrett Lindberg for North Dakota and
1: Burdich. So we'll be 4-4 apparently.
2: Reschne and Zellers. And Bozer and E.J. Emery out for North Dakota in the 4-on-4.
1: Augie controls off the faceoff. Tom Gardner fed it to the right point. Young shot is deflected and up and out of play.
2: I think it's safe to say, Tim, in about the last 4 or 5 minutes, there's been some traction by Augustana playing much more of an offensive game in North Dakota's end.
1: 3-1, UND, with 8:20 to go in the third period. Face off to the right of Spooner. Puck controlled by Augustana momentarily. It goes behind the net. Fed out to the near side. Baumgartner with it. Moves from right to left. Down to the bottom of the circle. Put it on goal. Saved by Skunar. And Reschne comes out of there. Feeds it to Zellers. A shot. And a save by Langevin. Back on the Vikings at center. Behind the play, Zellers. Now, first, the players crash into the UND net, so that causes a whistle, but Zeller holding his right arm going to the bench. Or I should say his left arm.
2: Is something behind the play.
1: Yeah. Couldn't see it. Apparently, Zeller's got up slow. Resulted in losing his glove and his stick. Penalty on North Dakota's Bozer for holding. And a good call there.
2: Yep.
1: As Bozer's the one who fell and slid into his own net after hooking. Now we get a chance to see what may have happened with Zeller. No, we're not gonna.
2: Looks like he and Baumgartner were heading in. As the puck went the other way, they were turning towards here, and all eyes were on the puck, and whether it was a collision, a slash, who knows, but it's like Will is still without his helmet on the bench. He's one of the players that does wear the bubble, so who knows, he might be cleaning it off. But the good news is he's on the bench. Has not made the way down the tunnel, and looks like he's ready to go. So we have a 40-second power play for Augustana, 4-on-3. We don't get to see this very often. A lot of open ice on this power play.
1: Lots of room out there. Freshman will take the faceoff. Minute 26, leading in the penalty to Garrett Lindberg.
2: And another thing you don't see very often is a defenseman taking a faceoff.
1: Oh, that's Ustremski. He's a center.
2: No, for North Dakota, Reschny was kicked out.
1: Yeah.
2: Carls came in.
1: And North Dakota gets him cleared down the ice. Shalagi with a man advantage, down a couple here in the third period. They'll bring it out of their own zone to center, to the North Dakota line. Drop it for Bulgakov, I think it is. Back out to the points it goes to Hennin. Hagi with the 4-on-3. Here's a shot at the outside of the net. Deflected by Bulgakov. And played out to center ice. Turning with it in the neutral zone is Hennin. Threw it in front, wide of the net. Easy for E.J. Emery to pick it up and clear it down the ice. Hagi probably would have preferred to stay 5-on-5. They were getting chances.
2: Yeah, they were.
1: Not getting chances here, however, not yet. Loose puck picked up by North Dakota and fired by Kenzie to the Hagi blue line. Shot into the UND zone. Picked up and dumped all the way down. Now it's a 5-on-4 advantage for Augustana. They come across the North Dakota line, wide on the left side, a shot. That deflected, it went wide of the goal and in behind. In the far corner, Viroff with it, couldn't come up with it. It spun around the boards. He held in at the near corner by Baumgartner. Feeds on the left side. Then a quick shot. Spooner makes a nice save on Birch. Back out to the point. Pass deflected. Bounces out to center ice. Froggy with control by the Fighting Hawks. Now at full strength. As we go 5-on-5 with 5:40 remaining in the third period and a 3-1 North Dakota lead. Fed out to the point. Shot from there is blocked by Kroll. Augustana moving in and another shot. That one's fired wide by Chakrabarty. I got it right, that.
2: Yes, he did. You know what, the way Augustana's been playing 5-on-5, I think it's worth mentioning we need to keep an eye on their net, see if they decide to go with the extra attacker, Tim.
1: Not a lot of luck with the extra attacker. That's the only thing, right? Here's a quick drive from the circle. That one's blocked by the defense. North Dakota will control. Shoot it out to center. But that one's knocked down in the neutral zone by Bond. Shipped back out to neutral ice. Jamming it away at it to Greco. Sends it rink wide in his own end for Fandel. Back to the near side for Kennan. Hayden Hennon played it to the North Dakota line, and UND will control. Pass up ice for Reschny. It goes behind the net. Langevin sends it up the left wing boards for Nelson. Now to center ice. It's Del Greco playing it deep into the North Dakota zone. Shovel back behind the net. Picked up back there. And North Dakota's Kiernan will send it to center where Reschny has it. His shot is wide of the Augie net. Played up the near right wing boards. And here comes Tyler Hennon. To the North Dakota line, that's offside. Is stepping ahead of it was Will Howard, and it's offside at the blue line. The score, North Dakota 3, Augustana 1 with 4:04 to go. 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
1: 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The puck played back behind the net in the UND zone. John Spoonar has been out there the entire game. Caleb Hyo has backed him up. And the puck comes out the right side, and the UND will control. Shoot it down into the Augustana zone. It came to the near corner, but the Vikings will control it. Young played it out the left side, bounced to center. Josephson taps it into the Aggie zone, brought back out, and then into the UND zone. But it's offside at the blue line.
2: 3 minutes and 25 seconds remaining in a 3-1 game. I still think there's an opportunity for Augustana to pull their goaltender for the extra attacker, but what's the right time? You know, I think it all depends on the coach's style. You look back. Dean Blaze would have pulled him at 7 minutes left in the third period.
1: Say he'd been gathering dust on the bench by now.
2: You know, it used to be it was like the last minute. Then it seemed like it got extended to 2 minutes, and now I think, who knows, it's all over the place.
1: Usually it's like a minute 40 to 2.5, somewhere in that area.
2: I agree.
1: Right? But that's when you're only down one.
2: Right.
1: Right here, Garrett LeBoyne is down two.
2: Looks like we're having some problems with the net down in North Dakota's end.
1: Speaking of problems with the net or the ice, how about Michigan Tech yesterday? Post-play Minnesota. They shaved it all down, and they couldn't get it to freeze when they flooded.
2: Wonder what happened there.
1: Sounds like it has something to do with the plant, right? But
2: so first game played today, and then they'll finish up the series tomorrow afternoon.
1: Yep. And Michigan Tech won. Beat Minnesota. North Dakota controlling here off the faceoff. Carroll's rink wide into the Aggie zone. Goes back deep. Pandel's there. Played it on the boards. Brought back by Tyler Hennon. Came to center ice. Knocked down in the neutral zone and then pitched right back in. Augustana's in. Count of 3 minutes to go in the third period. 3-1 North Dakota. Puck at center ice. Chopped into the Augustana zone. Goes to the far side. Chasing it is Connor Davis for UND. Couldn't get it though. And the Vikings will control and have it behind their own net with Hayden Hennon. Part of the Hennon brothers on this team from Hallock. Hayden Hennon out the left side. Got it back again on the near right side. Shot it down. Langevin is out at the hash marks waiting to get pulled. And finally he comes off. Extra man is on. So it's a 6-on-5 opportunity for Augustana. Dumped to center ice. Knocked down in the neutral zone by Bumgardner. Bumgardner fires it cross ice. It ricochets in the UND zone. Emery back to get it to North Dakota. He tried to get it out. Deflected by Swanson and picked up on the near side by Reschny. Sends it into the Augustana zone. But it's going to be icing on UND. With less than 2 minutes to go, 1:57.
2: And to your point, Tim, it was about that 2:20 mark that he made his way to the bench.
1: Yeah, I think it's all different thought process when you're down two, I think.
2: I agree.
1: Instead of just one.
2: Looks like Augie is going to use their timeout.
1: We'll get a timeout here. And we'll tell you to stay tuned after the game for the Northland Ford Hockey Postgame Show, where we'll select the North Dakota Beef Commission Player of the Game and the Hardest Worker, brought to you by Rydell's. I'm voting for Mike LeMoyne, Hardest Worker.
2: Oh, boy. A lot of work up here tonight.
1: Well, you went and got me comfy anyway.
2: Hey, I'm here to help. I think any time that you want to discuss the hardest worker, and you can look down at that bench and say, you know, it could be that player, it could be that player. Yep. You know, that's what a coach strives for, to have a team that's committed to the process, committed to working hard, doing the little things. You know, you mentioned a couple times tonight there was a lapse, a breakdown, and quite honestly, a little more puck luck from Augustana, we might be in a different situation right now.
1: But the one that stands out to me for UND of hardest workers, Holly Josephson.
2: Oh, that whole line.
1: Yeah.
2: That whole line. You have him and
1: Kroll and
2: Connor Davis. If those three players stay together, that is going to be a fun line to watch this year, simply on their work ethic, because there's no quit in those three.
1: Faceoff comes up to the right of Spoonar. Six attackers out there for Augustana, five for North Dakota. Empty net to our left. And North Dakota controls. Max Swanson will lob one high in the air to the Augustana line. On his knees, Reschny managed to bat it with one hand down deep into the zone. And the Vikings will come back at center ice to the North Dakota line. Bouncing puck cleared out to center ice. Baumgartner has it there to Young. Sends it on the left side. Shot into the UND zone on the right wing end boards. Still with the puck, Augustana controlling with Yastrzemski. Headed back to the point. Baumgartner to Yastrzemski in the right corner. Try to feed it to Baumgartner. Almost got what you would call an own goal. But it was why. As we close in on 1 minute remaining. 3-1 North Dakota. Augustana in UND zone, but that play broken up and sent out of there by Kernan to center ice. Augie turning it back quickly across the North Dakota line. We've seen some skill out of this Aggie team, too. No doubt about that.
2: Yes, we have.
1: Here's a loose puck, and Cody Pearl's going to go in for the empty net goal.
2: Tim, the last time they were in this barn, they walked away with the 4-1 victory, and tonight it looks like North Dakota's going to have its revenge with the same score. We'll have 33 seconds left in the game, but everything's pointing right now to a 4-1 victory for the Fighting Hawks.
1: Crow was going into the empty net and then got tripped up and still came up off his knees and brought the puck in, left it into the empty net to make it 4-1. Back into the net is Langevin. So we're back to 5-a-side for the final half minute of this hockey game. Sent down into the UND zone. Jan Spoonar with 16 saves on the night. 21, or rather 19 saves, I think, for Langevin. He doesn't get that one taken away from him. They bat it around and dump it out to center ice. So it's a great start to year number 25 at the Palace on the Prairie as the horn sounds to end this one. And North Dakota's going to win it by a score of 4-1. I'm going to talk to Ollie.
2: I think that's a great choice.
1: You don't mind, do you?
2: No, I think that would be perfect.
1: Mm-hmm. We'll do that.
2: Unfortunately, at the end of last year, he got a little bit of a ding to the lower extremities. Can't specify what the injuries are these days, and I get that. But he was an important part to that team last year, and he's picking up right where he left off. That energy guy. He'll lay it all out on the line every time he's on the ice. So, great pick,
1: no
2: Tim.
1: No doubt. So, we'll go with Ole Josephson and Mike and Darren. We'll talk more about our player of the game for the North Dakota Beef Commission. And talk about, you pick somebody else for hardest work if you want.
2: No, I think you nailed it, Tim. But as we mentioned, I think we could probably grab 6, 7, 8 guys that worked really hard. It's just tonight always stood out just a little bit more than the rest, which we kind of got used to that last year, didn't we? He likes to give it his all, and it's infectious. When you see a guy work that hard in the ice, the others have a tendency to raise their level of effort. And
1: like you said, I'm impressed with Augie because with any kind of puck luck, could have made it a closer game if they could have finished the chances, good chances they had.
2: I can think of 3 times that you and I kind of looked at each other like, whoa, we might have gotten away with a little puck luck there.
1: As the game wore on, they got better that way.
2: I thought so too, and that's a sign of a mature team. And they are an older squad, and that, then the reverse happens when you're young. It seems as the game wears on, you may be a little fatigued, maybe, hey, I'm not used to this for 60 minutes. 14 new players on this team this year, and it's going to be exciting to watch how they develop.
1: Shots on goal finished at 22 for North Dakota, 17 for Augustana, but North Dakota wins it by a score of 4-1. And the Northland Ford UND Hockey postgame show is coming up next on the Fighting Hawks Radio Network.

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2: Welcome back to Ralph Engelstad Arena as Tim makes his way downstairs to visit with, I believe, Ollie Josephson. We will wait for Darren Looker to make his way up as we get ready for our postgame show. And speak of the devil, here he is. The man that wears many hats here at Ralph Engelstad Arena, Darren Looker, our PA and our postgame master, I will call you.
3: I would do that part.
2: Good to see you, my friend.
3: Good to be seen after a nice 4-1 dress rehearsal, shall we say, victory for North Dakota.
2: Yeah, transition from summer hockey to real hockey, as Coach Jackson wanted to see from his team tonight, and I thought they did a really nice job. North Dakota came out, and the effort was there, the work was put in, and you know, Tim and I talked a few different times that it seemed as the game went on, Augustana was picking up the pace a little bit. Yep. Maybe that's a sign of a veteran team, which they are.
3: Yeah, and again, I think for North Dakota, it's perfect. You check a lot of the boxes that there's a lot of things you like you mentioned. You got out of the summer mode right away, and knowing the staff, there's still some things that they'll circle and work on. And now we get to go through the motions of a recovery and come back and do it tomorrow afternoon.
2: That might be the biggest understatement we could make. You know that they're going to dissect every shift of this game, and we heard it so much last year from Coach Jackson, can only assume that it's going to be driven home. It is a process. We are going to start the process here tonight. We make adjustments. We improve. And you have that ultimate goal to play in the last game of the year.
4: Oh, yeah, that's how it works.
3: There it is.
4: I didn't know how to turn it on. I must have found the...
2: You got the right button?
4: On the switch, yeah. Yes. Well, it's a new one, so I just went to where I normally go. Oh, it's not there. All right, we're in good. We're going to talk with Dane and then Ollie Josephson, who that stood out in a lot of ways, although we're kind of used to that from last season as well. So we'll see what the fellas have to say about that. Power play, good fight, huh, guys?
2: Yeah, three power play goals in... And the fashion, I mean, they weren't the old shot to net, bounce off three shin pads and ease its way into the net. All three of them were beautiful goals.
4: Pretty. They were pretty, no doubt about it. Brent Zick being very stern looking. he's doing what I'm doing, going sitting up there eating that.
2: Yeah, we talk about the exhibition season, which is upon us right now, and we're going to follow up tomorrow, which is kind of unique.
3: Yeah.
2: We usually start with Manitoba. Now we're going to finish up exhibition season with them tomorrow. And Darren, it's at 3 o'clock, right? 3:05
3: yes.
2: Game?
3: Yep, right after 3. So Matt and A, a very quick turnaround, of course, but I like it. You kind of go through the motions and the first couple of weeks here of the exhibition, and then you look ahead to next weekend with the home and home that you kind of slowly settle in without really settling into the routine. And

0: just enough to kind of keep your attention, I guess, from that side of it.
1: Yeah, and you talk about the gauntlet of a schedule from here on out. I mean, it's like, let's ease into it today and tomorrow, and then, oh, by the way, we always play Bemidji, or you say Bemidji always plays us, however you want. They're tough games.
0: Yeah.
1: They always are, and then you transition to Bentley, who is, what, won the last two or three Atlantic conferences?
2: Two, yep.
1: And then away we go.
0: With that school to the south.
1: What? Yeah.
0: Well, a little bit further south than the traditional school to the south, shall we say. But, yeah, North Dakota and then, of course, Minnesota, you know, far down on the horizon. Suffered a setback to
2: Jackson,
0: Michigan Tech.
2: He's ready for us here.
0: All right, take it away, Tim.
2: Congratulations, Dane. Hey, power play looking pretty sharp, huh?
3: Yep, Zimmer had the boys going. They were moving pucks well, and, yeah, they were kind of the difference in the game. You know, it was hard to score five on five, but I thought power play and penalty kill were both really good and kind of the difference.
2: I thought as the game went on, I thought early on you took most of the stuff away from them. Yeah. After a while, they started getting a little pesky, didn't they?
3: Yeah, they started making some plays. Give them credit. They were kind of getting some good looks inside. We got a little bit, we got some stuff to work on D-zone coverage-wise. But I thought overall our mentality to kind of check and work and overall manage the puck pretty well. You know, we talked about wanting to be play a strong, mature game. And overall we did that. We definitely have things to improve upon. But I like the kind of mentality of the group.
2: Well, you turned it around on them. They beat you 4-1 2 years ago. Oh, it's 4-1 tonight. Your favor, huh?
3: Yeah, we definitely talked about that. You know, these guys, really ton of respect for their staff and the way they play. They play hard. So we wanted to make sure we were ready and kind of, you know, making sure we were sharp. And just because last game we weren't. So definitely was talked about and, you know, proud of our guys, how they responded.
2: Get some rest and be ready tomorrow afternoon.
3: Yeah, thanks, Tim. Appreciate
2: it. Thanks, Dane. All right, buddy. Coach Dane Jackson after a 4-1 win over Augustana. And we'll see if Alec can get a visit with Ollie Josephson here tonight. See what he's got to say. Mastermind of the power play. That's Dylan, right?
1: Yes, it is.
2: Yeah.
1: Yes, it is.
2: He just went by with a big smile face. And rightly so, right?
1: You know, Tim, you're going to talk to our hardest worker tonight, and I think one thing that stood out in Ollie's game tonight is that work was evident.
2: I got him right here, guys.
1: Awesome.
2: All right, Ollie, congrats on the win tonight. You just seemed involved in everything that was going on out there. What'd you think?
4: Yeah, I felt good tonight, but I think my line was playing good. Kroller and CD, they were going, and our power play was going. I mean, those passes from Zells and Swanee, that's pretty high level. So I thought everyone was playing good tonight, and it was good to get the first one.
2: We were saying up in the booth that your line could be real menacing for other teams. You think maybe you'll stay together, huh?
4: Yeah, I mean, I'm loving the line so far, and anytime you got Cody Kroll on your line, it's going to be heavy. So.
2: How about that Max Swanson pass for that goal? I said even Michael Morin could have scored that.
4: Yeah, he made it pretty easy on me. That was an unreal pass from him and Zell, so yeah, I just had to put it home.
2: Oh, did you have any idea what team would look like in a game situation like this?
4: I mean, it's tough to say. We've been practicing for so long and working out. I think everyone is just eager. Jack just saying, just keep it simple and hard to start, and I think we did a good job of that. Got a little bit away from it in the second, but, yeah, overall I thought we were good.
2: And they were a good opponent, don't you think?
4: Yeah, 100%. They're hard-working, well-coached, good structure, so it wasn't an easy game at all.
2: Go get some rest. It's early tomorrow.
4: Yeah, 100%. Thank you.
2: Thanks, Ollie.
4: Yeah.
2: Ollie Josephson joining us. As the hardest worker, right?
0: Yeah, absolutely.
2: All right, guys, I'm signing off.
0: Sounds good. Thank you, Tim. Thank you to Ollie Josephson, Dane Jackson joining us on the Northland Ford Uni Hockey Postgame Show. You heard Ollie Josephson, tonight's hardest worker, brought to us by Rydell. 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And Mike, while we're handing Hangout Hardware. 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
1: Well, we have to go with our first star. Will Zellers played an outstanding game with a goal and assist. We look at Ollie was the hardest worker. He also had a goal and assist. I just thought both of those players played exceptionally well tonight. Our player of the game, though, tip our hat to number 9. Some crafty moves on the power play, and when he has a chance, he just has a knack of finding the back of the net.
0: Yeah, definitely hit to resume after that fantastic freshman season. You heard that for Mike. 1 goal, 1 assist. All of it unofficially, of course, for Will Zellers. 5 shots on goal tonight as well to lead North Dakota in that category. So it's Ollie Josephson, our Rhinedale hardest worker, and Will Zellers tonight. North Dakota Beef Commission Player of the Game. It's a 4-1 exhibition final tonight, North Dakota over Augustana. 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
0: Back inside Ralph Engelstad Arena tonight on the Northland Ford UND Hockey postgame show, 4-1. 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And we're glad to have you along with us if you're perhaps making your way to Helix here on the Northland Ford UND Hockey post-game show. 4-1 tonight, North Dakota over Augustana. And they'll turn their attention now to a matinee tomorrow with the familiar season opening opponents, those being the Manitoba Bisons at 3:07 here tomorrow afternoon at Ralph Engelstad Arena. But right now, the feelings are good. It's a 4-1 North Dakota victory to unofficially kick off the brand new campaign. 4-1 North Dakota over Augustana tonight in exhibition action. Stay tuned. We'll take a quick timeout. Come back with more on the Northland Ford UNE Hockey Postgame Show next as you listen to Bonnie Knox Hockey all along the Bonnie Knox Radio Network.
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0: 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And we'll rewind the highlights for you. Look at some of the official, unofficial totals in this one as well. 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Vision Zero, zero fatalities, zero excuses. 4-1 tonight's final score, North Dakota over Augustana. Let's rewind the highlights for you, as it would be the first period that North Dakota would get the scoring going, and it would be their first of three on the power play, and it comes from our hardest worker tonight, Ollie Josephson.
2: Throwing now. Rink White's watching all the what a beautiful feed. And Josephson scores. The power play goal.
0: Ollie Josephson for Max Swanson and Will Zellers to make it 1-0 North Dakota, and it's 1-0 North Dakota after one. North Dakota would stretch their lead to the 13:45 mark in the second period, and this time it's another power play goal.
2: Left wing pass, cross side, near side, put out in front of the net, in protection, and a goal by Carroll. Oh, UND's had two really pretty goals here tonight, and it's 2-0 and another power play goal.
0: Second power play goal of the night, Carson Carls from Jack Kernan, Hudson Malinowski, and it is 2-0 North Dakota. Augustana, though, able to answer back at the 14:07 mark as Joey Del Greco gets the goal to get the Vikings within one at that point. Marchinock and White Rabbit the assist on it, and it is a 2-1 contest going into the third. Then it is another North Dakota power play, and as Mike Lemoyne always says, where there's a will, there's a way.
2: Shifting around as Zeller shoots and scores! And scores! Play goals and lead it 3-1.
0: Zellers from McKenzie and Cooper Simpson, the insurance tonight. Empa North Dakota in front 3-1. Cody Kroll delivers the dagger into the empty net from Ollie Josephson and Brazen Bozer to round out the scoring in a 4-1 North Dakota victory. North Dakota shot Augustana 9-7 in that third period. 22-17 total for the contest. Power plays, we told you, North Dakota struck three times on five tries using a half a dozen shots. Killed all six Augustana power plays, too, so Matt Smaby will have something to say as they throw rose petals at the feet of Dylan Simpson. North Dakota 6-for-6 on the penalty kill. Jan Schmudar started and went the distance tonight for North Dakota. 16 unofficial saves to pick up an unofficial win. Mathis Langevin went the distance to the other end for Augustana tonight, made 18 saves in exhibition play. Faceoffs tonight, the advantage, nobody, even 27-27. Cole Reschne led the way for North Dakota, winning 10, and it is Jacob Yastrzemski going 12-10 to pace Augustana in a 4-1 exhibition contest that played out in 2 hours, 31 minutes in front of a capacity crowd, 11,658 here at the Ralph. North Dakota victorious, 4-1 the final. They'll entertain Manitoba tomorrow afternoon to close out the air quote preseason. And we'll touch on that and get a final word from Mike Lemoyne as we put a wrap on the opening exhibition tonight. Stay tuned. Our final timeout of the Northland Ford Uni Hockey postgame show. Back to a wrapper up next. 4-1 your final. North Dakota victorious tonight. Back after you hear these words, listening to North Dakota Hockey on the Fighting Hawks Radio Network.
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0: 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North Dakota, a 4-1 victory over Augustana in exhibition play. 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
0: Aaron Looker alongside Mike Lemoyne from the Ralph. And Mike, we talked about it in the postgame. You and Tim talked about it throughout the show. A lot of good to see tonight. Obviously, we know there's going to be some things that will still get discussed. And now, again, you have to quickly shift focus to tomorrow and go through the process all over again and get ready for a quick turnaround with Manitoba. What do you think? What are you expecting now going from night one into day number two?
1: Well, I think the thing that intrigues me the most is what's the lineup going to look like? You know, you have some players that did not crack the lineup tonight. I'm sure the coaches want to take a look at them in different situations. So, excitement to see who's in and who's out. Take away the positives, special teams on both ends. Kudos to both coaches that run those special teams. Both the power play, three power play goals, and man, they were beautiful.
0: Yep.
1: They were beautiful. And anytime you can go almost a full minute and a half of 5-on-3 hockey and give up maybe one or two shots at most, exceptional job on the penalty kill. So we know very well that these coaches are meticulous in their preparation of their team. They're going to go through, they're going to build on the positives. You have to. That's part of the process. You have to build up. And I always look at it as it's deposits and withdrawals. You know, you got to work on so many good things, and then you know what? Hey, we got to get better at this. And I think any program that's worth its weight in salt is going to be meticulous in how they prepare this is one of them.
0: No doubt about it. North Dakota right back at it tomorrow afternoon. The 25th anniversary of Ralph Engelstead Arena. The party will commence at 3:07 of the opening faceoff for North Dakota and Manitoba. Tim and Michael hit the air with the Mick Ultra pregame show right at 2:30 for your Sunday matinee plans. That'll do it for our coverage tonight from the Ralph, North Dakota 4-1 exhibition victory as we get ready to close her out. Our thanks as always to our executive producer, the award-winning Tracy Pallia, who's logged a great day of the double duty action, so we'll let her rest up and get back at her tomorrow afternoon. For Tracy Pallia, for Tim Hennessy, for Mike Lemoyne, Darren Looker, of course, as always, thanking you for making us a part of your Saturday night. Once again, our final in an exhibition tonight. It's North Dakota 4, Augustana 1. Thanks again for joining us, and good night from Grand Forks.
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1: Open lines now on Coast to Coast. Glad to have you with us, and let's have some fun, whatever is on your mind. No need for a specific topic tonight. Whatever you think you want to talk about, you just make the call. And we always begin our open lines with a feature called Ask George.
2: This is a little feature we do where we're going to rapid fire a few questions at you, George. Are you ready?
1: I am ready. How many you got for me tonight?
2: We got three.
1: All righty.
2: Jason, Weslaco, Texas. How do you see this Iran conflict finally unfolding?
1: I would hope it unfolds favorably to all of us here in the United States and the rest of the world. I don't know if it will. It's gone on much longer than I thought it would. The end of February was when this started. I pray that it ends favorably for everybody.
2: Cherie in Kentucky, do you believe the government has a captured alien body?
1: I think it's very possible that they do. I think when Richard Nixon took Jackie Gleason to Homestead Air Force Base in Florida and showed him the body of an extraterrestrial, I think that was the real deal. I think that's the real story. Something weird is going on here, and they may very well have, especially from Roswell, bodies of aliens.
2: Yeah, I agree with you. And Jerome from Phoenix simply says, your opinion, greatest voice of all time, you only get one, no Sinatra. That's what it says.
1: The greatest singing voice, you mean?
2: Yes.
1: Oh, gosh.
2: Right? Hard?
1: It is hard. There were some good ones. Tony Bennett was good.
2: What about Freddie Mercury? You like Freddie Mercury, don't you?
1: Yeah, he did a great job.
2: Yeah, he had a good voice.
1: What did you think of that movie, Bohemian Rhapsody?
2: I thought it was great. I'm probably a... of not the popular opinion, but I probably would have liked to see a different Freddie Mercury, although I thought he did a good job.
1: I ran into Rami Malek in Beverly Hills a couple of years ago, and he was a very gracious guy. He was with his mother.
2: Nice guy.
1: I thought he did a good job.
2: Do you know they filmed that Wembley scene first because they figured if he couldn't get through that, then they couldn't make the movie?
1: Really?
2: Yeah.
1: Interesting.
2: Yeah.
1: All right. How do people sign up for Ask George?
2: Very simple. We have an email address. You can send a question to askgeorge@coasttocoastam.com. We'll rifle through those, and we might put your question on the air.
1: All right. Thank you, Thomas. And we'll be back with open lines in a moment on Coast to Coast. But first, let me tell you about Sea Crane. 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

0: And welcome back to Open Lines on Coast to Coast. George Norrie with you. Great to be with you. And let me give you a brief holiday update on what we're going to do. October 30th, as you've heard from Tom, we're going to be doing our traditional Ghost to Ghost show. That'll be on Friday night. And then, of course, we'll be live for you on Thanksgiving Thursday. We'll be live for you on Christmas Eve and on Christmas night. We'll be live for you on New Year's Eve and New Year's night. So whatever you're doing with your friends and family, don't forget to join us afterwards for a little festivity. Let's go to the phones now. Billy is in Glendale, California. Hello, Billy.
1: Hey, how you doing, George, brother? It's good
0: Thanks,
1: to talk to you.
0: Thanks, my friend.
1: Again.
0: You too. Thanks for hanging in there. What's up?
1: Yo, George, I've actually talked a little bit about this on a previous episode before when I called in for a guest. You know, but I want to talk about the last few years that I've been having a series of dreams that I'm pretty damn sure, sorry about the language, I'm pretty sure I actually somehow went backwards to my own past in 1996. And in these dreams, I think I'm actually doing things that are altering my past and therefore altering my present and possibly my future.
0: Oh, really? Okay. Like what? What's going on?
1: Okay, well, for example, okay, the very first dream, okay, I'll just say straight out, you know, for the last, you know, 23 years, I've had an obsession with backwards time travel and trying to figure out how to change my past. Because basically, as a 90s teenager between 1996 and 2000, to put it bluntly, I chose the wrong woman. And I think that flung me into a really messed up alternate timeline where the world has gone to hell. And I think that had I chosen the correct woman, I would actually be in a far better timeline now. So in these dreams, I seem to somehow be doing that, but I don't know how I'm doing it. I just find myself in the dream having done it. The very first dream, you know, I actually talked to the woman in question that I should have chosen, my friend Vicky. And I talked so loud in the dream that apparently I ended up waking myself up with my own words. I was talking in my sleep. But then I've also had other dreams where I've gone back and forth to the, you know, to now and then to the past. And I've actually ended up bumping into a former friend of mine from back then, a male friend who was very religious at that time back in those days. And he figures out I'm time traveling and he decides that what I'm doing is unnatural and I need to be stopped. Then he starts trying to get a bunch of my enemies and he starts trying to kill me. And then we all get chased by the cops. And then the latest one, I had a friend of mine who's actually been to, who a friend of mine I went to high school with, who's been deceased for 26 years now, him, me, the woman I should have chosen, we end up going to a football game, and then I bump into two old enemies that I've known, you know, back in the day, you know, in school, and they start trying to fight. They start trying to start a fight with me. Before I know it, they jump into each other's bodies, and then my friend Raul, who's now deceased, him and I start about ready to fight with these guys, and then I wake up.
0: How often are you dreaming these dreams, Billy?
1: I seem to be getting these dreams once every few months, and this has been over the span of about 13 years, and they're all different.
0: What kind of message do you think they're sending you?
1: I think they're trying to tell me how to actually travel back in time and change my past, but every time I'm trying to pick up these messages of how to do it, I still can't seem to figure out how to actually do it.
0: Now, here's my advice, though. Rather than go back into time to change your past, go into the future and change your past, because you have control over that right now. So take advantage of that, my friend. Next up, let's go to Carol in Massachusetts, east of the Rockies. Hello, Carol.
2: Hi, George. Could you clarify something for me before, though? I didn't understand you. Did you say that the guest, Tom, is still doing tarot readings for people that call in on this time?
0: No. He's gone now.
2: Oh, I thought that's what you had said. All right. Have a good night. I'm enjoying your show. Thank you. Bye-bye.
0: Okay. Thanks, Carol. Appreciate you being part of the program. Open lines for you here on Coast to Coast. Next up, let's go to Ben in Arizona. Welcome to the show. Hello, Ben.
3: Yeah. Hey, George. I've been on hold since it was Dreamland. I'm a crazy religious person, I guess. I don't go to any specific church. What brought me back to religion was I had a miracle in my life. And since then, I've been doing a lot of studying, And I found out, which I believe, why God is spelled backwards as dog.
0: What happened and what was the miracle?
3: Oh, the miracle. Oh, my God. My daughter was born with problems with her hearing, with her ears, and they wanted to put tubes in her ears. They said she needs these tubes in her ears. So me and my wife talked about it, and they says, oh, yeah, she'll have to get it changed maybe at 8 years old, and then again at 13, and then again when she grows up. And we decided not to do it. My wife got a letter from school saying she's not allowed back in school. She was 8 years old at this time. She's not allowed back in school unless we bring a letter from a doctor that she's been checked out because her speech was kind of bad and and she had trouble in school. So my wife brought her to the doctor, to the hospital there in California, and he says, your daughter has irreparable ear damage. And come back in a month and we'll fit her for a hearing aid. So my wife called me up on a part-time, I was on a part-time job and was crying and weeping a little bit. And I says, I'll talk to you when I get home, honey. I'm busy right now. So I got home. We talked about it, went to sleep. And I woke up the next day, picked up the phone, dialed work. And says, this is Bengal Walters, Department 416. I'm calling in sick. My wife says to me, what's wrong? I says, oh, I says, I have pain in my ear that I haven't had so much pain that I could even think of. I got to go to the doctor. I went to an ear doctor. And the ear doctor looked in my ear and he says, when did you start having problems? I says, this morning. He says, no, I mean, when did you start feeling something in your ear? I says, this morning. He says, he says, well, you probably didn't even feel it. He says, you have a boil growing right smack in the middle of your, I guess, my eardrum. I this was years ago. This was back in the 80s.
0: Right in the ear canal, probably.
3: Yeah. And he says, usually I would actually prick it and bust that boil. But in your case, I feel that, oh, I forgot the best part of the story. I'm driving home. I'll get back to this. I'm driving home. And at that particular time, I didn't believe in God. And I didn't believe in God. And here I am driving home, crying and praying to a God that I didn't believe in. Huh. And I'm saying, oh Lord, why bother a little girl? Kids make fun of her, and I'm going on and going on. And I says, if there's pain involved, give it to me, give it to me. So now back to where, at the hearing the ear doctor. So he says, I'd rather give you drugs to bust that boil. He says, it might be a little more painful, but I think that's the safest way to do it. So I says, okay. So he says, come back in two. He gave me medicine. Come back in 2 weeks. I went back in 2 weeks. He checked my hearing and everything else again. And he says, yeah, everything went all good. You may not be able to hear some of the higher frequencies, but you're fine. So 2 weeks after that, my wife brought my daughter back to the hospital. And she says she was there for hours. They kept coming out and say, oh, we'll be right with you, Mrs. Walters. And then come out again with papers in their hands. Oh, we'll be right with you, Mrs. Walters. And finally, the doctor came out and he says, Mrs. Walters, it's like something was wrong with our instruments the last time you were here. Your daughter may not be able to hear some of the higher frequencies, but she's okay. She's fine. Well,
0: it was a miracle.
3: It was a miracle. My daughter, all of a sudden, her grades went up. She was normal again. She could hear good, and she became she's a teacher now.
0: That's a great story, Ben. It's the belief of God, my friend, that does it. Text and tweets. Tom, what do we have?
4: Hey, George, Frankie in Brooklyn would like you to tell us what you believe is the key to happiness.
0: Just to be happy within yourself, first and foremost. Once you're happy with yourself, it opens up the door for all kinds of great things. Don't you think?
4: I agree with that 100%. Have you ever been mad at yourself?
0: I've kicked myself sometimes. Oh, yeah.
4: Mm-hmm.
0: I've done some stupid things in my life.
4: Everybody has.
0: But you learn by mistakes.
4: That's true, and try not to make them again.
0: Yep, exactly. All right, thanks, Tom. Ruth in Maryland. Hey, Ruthie, how are ya?
5: Hi, George. Happy October. Thank you for taking my call.
0: Fast year, isn't it?
5: Yeah, it's very fast. And I just a couple things I wanted to tell you. First of all, I wanted to let you know my cemetery work really paid off. I give all credit to God, though. I don't take any credit myself. And I forgot to tell you that last time. It earned me a key to the church, George. And I know a lot of people have keys to churches, but this church is on the historical registry. It's number 69 on the historical registry. So if you ever get out this way, I can take you on a tour of the church or whatever.
0: Take me to church. From after hours, we can sneak in, right?
5: Yeah, we don't have to sneak in. I got the key. Because normally the military police, they hold the key, and then there's only a couple other people that have a key. But anyway, I got an answer to your question from earlier about the parlor. A parlor, I grew up in a parlor, George. It was called, we called it a sun parlor. I guess they called it a sun parlor when it was like all windows. It's kind of like a closed-in porch. The parlor was the where you come in at the front door, and I had windows all the way around. My mother took a room, my father took a room, my brother took a room. They wouldn't give me a bedroom, so I just decided when I was about maybe, I don't know, 6 or 7 years old to move out to the sun parlor. And as I was telling Tommy, that's actually where the word funeral parlor came from, because years ago, that's where they had the funerals. That's where they laid out the bodies inside the house. Was in
0: it's
5: the
0: like
5: house.
0: The it's like the living room was, right?
5: Well, no, it was a little room like before you come in. It was like, kind of like a closed-in porch, you know. Like
0: now, current houses don't have them anymore, do they?
5: No, they don't really have them anymore. And then I want to tell you about a coincidence. I'm going to tell you about what the experience today that I had. That was really fun.
0: But Ruthie, you know there are no coincidences. Everything is fate.
5: I know. And listen, our coast chaplain, Denver, he gave me some advice one day. Okay. He told me three different things. And, one was to, you know, about praying, and he told me about the verse Ephesians 6:10, that's the armor of God, about the armor of God, and told me to read the Bible every day. And then he also told me at 7 o'clock, and I said, why at 7 o'clock, you know? And he said, well, he said, it doesn't necessarily have to be 7 o'clock, but if you make it a certain time, that way you'll remember to do it each day. So anyway, it was only about 5 or 6 hours after I talked to him. After getting a haircut, I went into the thrift store, and I don't know if you've seen them little tiny watches that they make, the miniature watches, the miniature clocks, and they've got all kinds of different designs and all, and they're small. And anyway, I found one. Oh, my gosh. All three things. It came in threes. All three things that he said. I found a brand new, it was still in a box, it wasn't even unlocked yet or whatever, still in a plastic case, one of them little miniature clocks, and it looks like it's pewter, and it's got the praying, it's about maybe 2 inches tall, and it has the praying hands at the top, sitting on top of the Bible, and that's the praying, told me to pray, the Bible, told me to read the Bible, and then darn if the clock doesn't say, now it doesn't say 7 exactly, but it says 7:09, which, you know, kind of, we all out a little bit of a late, you know. So I just, that's pretty wild coincidence, isn't it?
0: Again, there are no coincidences.
5: I know, I don't believe in coincidences. And then I got to tell you what I did today. It
0: 30,
5: was fun.
0: 30 seconds, 30 seconds, go
5: okay.
0: for it.
5: I went out on a little excursion on a bug eye, okay, and we had a captain mate. And oh my God, she was wonderful. I mean, a captain mate. We had a girl mate, okay? The captain, Captain Billy, we had a girl mate. A lot of these mates now are girls, and she was wonderful. And her name was Caitlin, so she said she's a Coast listener. So, Caitlin, I hope you're listening because I want to give you a shout out. You were just wonderful. We gave her a huge tip, and she told us some history. We were going down to Patuxent. We went right past, you know, PAX and all that. She said the astronauts used to train at PAX before they PAX before they went down to NASA. But anyway, the bridge, okay, that's there. Okay, they have the lighthouse that's at the museum. It was down the river for a while, and after they got it, they couldn't get it up the river. They had no way to bring it up to where the museum is. So in 1975, they finally built the bridge there, Solomon's Island. I'm talking about Solomon's Island, Maryland. They finally put a bridge there in 75.
0: And it took a long time to build that bridge, but they finally got it done. And we'll be back in a moment on Coast to Coast AM.

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1: From the KFGO newsroom, my name is Jack Simon. Four people were rescued from a capsized boat Thursday night on Eagle Lake, just southwest of Frazee. When law enforcement arrived, they discovered a paddle boat with a trolling motor had flipped over. One victim was able to swim to shore, but authorities found the other three people hanging on to the boat. One victim was airlifted to a Fargo hospital with unknown injuries. Two others were taken to the hospital with what is believed to be non-life-threatening injuries. The fourth victim was not injured. A deputy sergeant, Frazee fire chief, and four citizens helped rescue the victims. The initial investigation shows the paddle boat started taking on water and then it flipped over. A Cottonwood County court sentenced a man for killing his own mother in Windham, Minnesota. Jamie Lee Volker was sentenced to 12 and a half years in prison for his role in the July 2025 shooting death of his mother at a break-in of a neighbor's residence. Volker pled guilty to second-degree murder and first-degree burglary. 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One person was hurt in a two-vehicle crash in Todd County. The Minnesota State Patrol says the incident happened just before 8 a.m. on Friday on Highway 10 near Staples. One vehicle was going east on the highway while a second vehicle was leaving a private driveway, attempting to turn onto the highway when they collided. A 16-year-old girl from Motley was driving the vehicle turning onto the highway. She was taken to Lakewood Hospital with non-life-threatening injuries. Her passenger, a 14-year-old boy from Motley, was not hurt. The driver of the other vehicle, a 66-year-old man from Ferndale, was not hurt. Police continue investigating after a shooting outside the Eden Prairie High School homecoming football game forced officials to evacuate the stadium. Police Chief Matt Sackett said in a news conference that two people were shot and taken to HCMC with non-life-threatening injuries. He was not able to confirm if those shot were students or adults. Sackett said the shooting happened outside the stadium in a parking lot. No suspects are in custody, the game was postponed, and no announcement from the district yet if the game will be made up or if school will be held on Monday.
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1: 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Now it is time for your Fargo-Moorhead area weather forecast. For your upcoming Sunday, sunny with a high of 64, northwest wind 5 to 15 miles an hour. Monday, sunny and breezy with a high of 67. Tuesday, mostly sunny with a high of 77. And Wednesday through Friday, partly cloudy with highs 65 to 70.
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0: And welcome back to Open Lines. George Norrie with you, and let's go right back to the phone calls. First-time caller Chris in Boulder City, Nevada. Hey, Chris, welcome to the show.
1: Hey, George, how's it going?
0: Great. How about you?
1: Good, good. Long-time listeners, for first-time caller, so a little excited to be calling. Yeah, I was actually calling for the tarot reading, but since we're here, I wanted to actually always call about this other story I had.
0: Okay.
1: So back during the pandemic time, you know, everybody was kind of down and out, as was I, living in Los Angeles at a motel down in the Eagle Rock neighborhood. And so I'm with a friend of mine, too. And so one night, in the middle of the night, maybe like 2 or 3, we were outside for a smoke break. And just right across the street there on Colorado Boulevard, I think at first I thought it was like a dog, and then another one showed up. But it was, these were like large, it looked like half human, half hyena. I really can't explain it, but they were right across the street, and both of them just like looked at us individually, very slowly, very like creepy. It's just, and it's just very, very strange. And so ever since then, I've never really been able to explain that. I don't really tell too many people. And, you know, sometimes I'll go by there expecting to see the same thing, but I don't really. That's never really happened again, so I don't really know what that was, but I mean, I hear a lot of stuff on this channel about demons and other, like, werewolf things, but who knows, but, like, I, for sure, that I'm a big skeptic of things, so once I saw that, I was pretty much, like, just blown away, kind of.
0: Could it have been a couple guys in costumes?
1: No, because the street was very, like, it was close by. It wasn't that far off in the middle of the night. It just looked like a large hyena half man, like kind of crouched over on all fours, like, and there were two of them. So yeah, I don't think it was a costume, but yeah.
0: Where did they end up going? How did they take off?
1: They came around like around the corner from like from the back to the main road, and then they just went back the same way, like slowly, like kind of crept back that way into the darkness. And it's like I would go after and chase them, but I didn't want to, you know. I was just kind of speechless at the time with everything.
0: Did they look more scared of you than you were of them?
1: No. It looked like they were just giving us a look like we know, which, I don't know. It's kind of an evil look, both of them, very slowly, very.
0: We're gonna come eat you, right?
1: Something like that. That's why I kind of went back inside. I was like, oh, I think we should just stay in for this. But who knows?
0: Careful. How long have you been listening, Chris?
1: About 15 years, 14, 15 years.
0: What took you so long to call in?
1: Get discouraged trying to call in. I actually always want to call in when Glynis is on, the numbers lady.
0: Yeah, I like her. She's great.
1: Yeah. So maybe I will next time.
0: Okay, my friend. Keep in touch. More text and tweets. Tom, what do we have?
2: Randy in Florida would like you to tell us your favorite scary character in a horror movie.
0: I would guess one of two. Chucky, the little doll. Kind of freaks me out.
2: Okay.
0: But Freddy Krueger, I don't like.
2: He's like the classic character.
0: What do you think of him?
2: Yeah, I like Freddy. I think he's cool. And it was great because the movies, after they made more and more, he started getting more of like a personality.
0: Hey, you know what I wanted to ask you? What was a great movie with Ray Liotta and Joe Pesci?
2: Goodfellas.
0: Yeah. That Marty Scorsese directed,
2: yeah.
0: Right? But you and I never talked about Ray Liotta. He died, you know.
2: Oh,
0: about
2: yeah.
0: About a year and a half, 2 years ago, didn't he?
2: What a great actor, man. Yeah, absolutely.
0: He was in another country doing a movie, and he died in his hotel room.
2: Somebody, I thought I sent it to you last week. Somebody made a character, like a little funny thing online. And they did that, remember what's so funny about me scene?
0: With Pesci and Liotta?
2: And Pesci's head was your head, and Liotta's head was my head in this little character thing. And they were going back and forth. It was pretty funny.
0: The classic was that video that they

0: Add a contact in the desert.
1: Yeah, Jeff, our friend Jeff did a really good job on that. He should get some props for that. And folks, you can see it if you just go to coasttocoastam.com. In the search, you would put opening video contact in the desert, and we have it up there. Lex has it up there.
0: It's still there, right?
1: Yeah, it is.
0: I love that.
1: Good stuff. Right.
0: Thanks, Thomas. Next up, let's go to Richard in Kansas City, Missouri side. Hey, Rich.
2: Yes. Hello, George. I know I called in before and talked to you with the death of my wife recently, and I'm having such a hard time. Like tonight, I was just in gushing tears, pouring my guts out to God, and I just felt like a poor, a falling apart, and that's been happening the last few nights, and maybe longer than that, but just very intense. And I'm having such a hard time with the death of my wife, Rachel. And I don't know what to do. I, ask for help, and it's not there. I'm trying to find a grief counselor. I can't find a grief counselor to get things worked out with anything. And it's so frustrating. And I,
0: how old was she, Richard?
2: Let's see. She was born 8/30/52.
0: And she just passed away?
2: Yes. She had stomach cancer, and that was due to the pain pills that she was taking over her lifetime. And after she was going to, she was living in Denver, and after she was going to get better with her stomach, she was going to move back here to be with me so we could spend the rest of our lives together. And she and I started listening to Coast to Coast back in the early 90s and, continued all the way through. I'm sorry. I don't know what to do at times. And it just, no one out there to talk to, especially at nighttime.
0: Well, you got us, Richard. You know that.
2: And then I know this is off the topic of my wife, Rachel, that died. I had a Sea Crane radio 2E, and then someone had stolen it from me, and then someone had given me an old radio that makes a lot of static noise, and I'm trying to, I want to get another 2E radio, but I don't have the finances or for that to work out, so some prayers on that. So,
0: well, yeah, I'll tell you what we're going to do for you, Richard. I want you to stay on the line and give Tom your address, and we will get you a CC Radio 2E as a little Christmas gift on behalf of us, all right? And we'll get your address, okay?
2: Okay, and your thoughts on, like, what to do when I'm pouring my guts out to God for the loneliness and with the death of my wife, Rachel.
0: Well, the best you can do with grief is always remember her. She's still with you, my friend. And never forget that. Just never forget that. And then you got to stay strong for yourself. But Tom, get his address and get it up to the folks at Sea Crane, and let's get him a CC Radio 2E, my friend. Next up, let's go to Jeremy in North Dakota. Hey, Jeremy, go ahead.
3: Hello, awesome. George, I wanted to update you on the number of days it's been since my near-fatal auto accident that put me in a coma.
0: 20-some years, right?
3: Yep, it's been 8,335 days.
0: Wow, you count them by days?
3: Yep.
0: Amazing. What, do you have like a marker or something? You mark them down?
3: No, I just go to Google and say, how many days since, and it tells me.
0: Google tells you?
3: Yep. And I also want to tell you that I signed up to become a $11.99 monthly subscriber to Strange Universe.
0: Oh, great. You're going to like that show.
3: Yeah, I'm thinking maybe a topic you should have on it is coma survivors.
0: That's not a bad idea. When you were in your coma for a couple months, right?
3: I was in my coma for 2.5 months.
0: 2.5 months. Do you remember dreaming at all?
3: I remember an impression I had just before I woke up from my coma. I was under the impression that my wife at the time, now ex-wife, were walking up this mountain pathway cliff. And as we were nearing the top of the mountain began to shake and boulders started falling. And I spotted a cave crevice to guide her into to protect her. And as soon as I got her inside, I was impacted by this giant boulder and knocked off the cliff. And as I was falling to the ground to where I thought would be my certain death, I heard a voice from the sky that said, "Jeremy, your tasks are not complete yet." And just after I heard that, I thought I was impacting the ground to my certain death. I woke up in a jolt in my hospital bed in Casper, Wyoming.
0: My gosh. When you were in the coma and you came out, did you realize you were gone in the coma for 2.5 months?
3: I thought I was just asleep for a day or so.
0: Did you think you might be dead?
3: Well, when I woke up, I was hoping to go back in and come back out better.
0: And on a 1 to 10 today, with 10 being the perfect condition, what number would you say you were at?
3: That I am at or were at?
0: That you're at right now.
3: I would say I'm about a 4. But I am... I have a goal, a new goal, and by I'm going to use it as a way to get me to work harder. My goal is to, by June of 2027, I'm going to run a marathon in Casper, Wyoming.
0: The event that we saw you at, where was that, Ohio?
3: That was in Charlotte, North Carolina.
0: Charlotte, North Carolina. You seem to be walking okay in stuff like that, aren't you?
3: I use a four-wheeled rollator in my home to keep myself steady when I get up and go to the restroom and things like that.
0: Did you have it with you in Charlotte?
3: Yep, my travel companion had it with her up in the stands, and I used it to... go to the restroom during the break.
0: All right. Well, you keep getting better, my friend, and stay healthy. Next up, let's go to Tempe, Arizona. Aaron's with us. Hello there, Aaron.
4: Hey, George, thanks for taking my call, buddy. How are you?
0: Sure thing, my friend. Thank you.
4: Before I get started, I wanted to shout out our friend Doc, Mike Emmerich, if he's listening tonight. We love you and thank you for everything that you do. And, excuse me, I'm nursing a mild head cold going on here. But I was listening a few nights ago to the guest we had on talking about radio and all the, you know, wonderful things that it does. And this relates to my short story. So the NHL is back, and I was listening on the radio to the Avalanche and Kings game. And when I can't watch it on TV, I'll... you know, tune in. I use a phone app to tune into the Altitude Sports Network from Denver and listen to the game there. And after a long, hot, drawn out summer in, you know, the Phoenix area here, I was just delighted to hear, you know, these guys that I've met in person a few times, hear them on the radio again. And I was just sitting there listening to the game, the play-by-play, and just feeling so excited and cheering when he would, you know, yell out, "They score!" And a fight broke out in the game, and I was like, "Oh man, go, go!" And he was describing the play-by-play of that, and I was just like, I started to get chills and like goosebumps, and I was like, "Man, this is so cool! It's so good to have that back," and it reminded me of the what was that guest's name that was on a few nights ago with talking about radio?
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4: Yeah, that was it. And you guys brought up the subject of you know, how important the AM band is too. And
0: absolutely,
4: not only
5: 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Listening to that game a few nights ago and, you know, just being so glad that, you know, something I love is back, and all my friends that we got in town here, we're all passionate about that too. And it reminded me of that. And for one more thing before I forget, I wanted to check with you if you guys have any idea for any live events next year. Do you have any plans to come to the Phoenix area?
0: I'm working with Tom Aaron, and we're going to pick four locations. 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

0: You've seen a lucky few wearing them around town. 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
10: We gave you no tax on tips, no tax on overtime.
9: A month before the midterms, President Trump talking up something very popular in Ohio and something else that isn't, data centers, telling a crowd tonight they will benefit local communities and make a lot of money for people. This weekend, he promised pre-election checks to seniors on Medicare, $90 one time, on top of the $5,000 to all American adults if Republicans win both houses of Congress. With jet fuel prices the highest ever, Thanksgiving airfares look to be 30% higher than last year. The Fly Dubai pilot who fended off an attack by his co-pilot at 34,000 feet says he respectfully had turned away when the co-pilot told him he wanted to pray. And then a few minutes later, he was attacked from behind.
11: There was a big blow to the back of my head.
9: With the Cockpit Emergency Acts, no further word on the case. This is ABC News. Why all those empty seats for Game 1, Dodgers, NLDS? Blistering heat is why. 100 degrees at game time. The fans who stayed got to see their team defeat the Braves. But meteorologist Leslie Lopez says there's no defeating these California temperatures.
12: 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San Diego getting up to 99 on your Sunday and your Monday, staying into the 90s on your Tuesday.
9: It was cooler today in Cleveland, where the Chicago White Sox took game one of their series over the Guardians, and in Tampa, where the Rays beat the Yankees. The Brewers-Padres game underway now in Milwaukee. This one's for you, Pops. The Post on X today from Yale quarterback Dante Reno, a day after his father, legendary Yale coach Tony Reno, died at age 52. Dante throwing for four touchdown passes today, leading his team to victory in New Haven over Merrimack. I'm Wayne Cabot, ABC News.
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1: And more open lines when we come right back in a moment on Coast to Coast AM. You probably remember the Venus flytrap, that strange little plant that snaps shut on insects. Now imagine that same plant turned into a supplement. That's Carnivora. 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

0: And welcome back to Open Lines. George Norrie with you. Great to be with you. Don't forget, we'll be on Sunday night with emerging artists and some special guests for you as well. East of the Rockies, Linda in Virginia Beach, Virginia gets us started. Hi, Linda.
1: Thank you, George. Every time I hear a truck driver call, I feel that this call is overdue because I feel that when thanks are deserved, thanks should be given. My own story is that many years ago, I remember it like it was yesterday, but many years ago, I was living in Pennsylvania. I was driving on 422, and I imagine many truck drivers who drive a lot would be familiar with that.
0: Yeah.
1: Suddenly it was bump, bump, thump, bump, a flat tire. I pulled over to the side of the road, and a big truck pulled up right behind me. A very friendly driver came along and said, "Can I help you, ma'am?" And I said, "Well, you can probably do this better than I can." a quick aside here, right, is that some women say that what happens when they get a flat tire is first they cry, then they call to away. However, this was before everybody had a cell phone, so that couldn't happen. So he quickly and expertly changed the tire, better than I could have, even though I think most of us learned it in driver's training in high school. Nevertheless, there was always somebody else there.
0: Good thing you had a spare, right?
1: Yeah, I had the spare and a jack, yes. I always had that, uh-huh. But he took over. I thanked him sincerely. I offered to pay him for his time and his effort. He said, "No, ma'am, I won't take your money." And then I'll always remember what he said next. He said, "I'm just glad I could help. I'm just glad I could help." And I would imagine that of the truck drivers you have calling in, possibly 100% or close to 100% would also help a damsel in distress and say the very same thing. And I would really think so much to all of them. I mean, what would we do without them? They deliver everything. They are indeed the good Samaritans of the highway. I mean, in many ways, they are the good Samaritans of the highway, and I would thank God to bless each and every one of them.
0: Well said, Linda, because they're the backbone of America. They keep this country going. Truck drivers are the best. Thank you, men and women out there, that you do what you do. Text and tweets. Tommy, what do you have for me?
2: You know, this is kind of dark, but I thought it's interesting. Judy in Massachusetts says, "What 1 sense could you live without?"
0: That is a tough, tough question.
2: Yep. Yep.
0: And as a matter of fact, I was thinking about that last week. Thinking, you know, if you lost sight, if you lost vision, if you lost hearing, if you lost the ability to speak, I would hate to lose my eyesight, first and foremost. And I feel so strongly for the people who call in on our show, like John in Wisconsin,
2: oh, yeah,
0: who are blind.
2: Yeah. And could you live if you lost it?
0: That's a tough question, and that's a very serious,
2: right,
0: honest question as well. I don't know.
2: Yeah.
0: I don't know if I could get, if I would have the strength like they do.
2: They're tough people, man.
0: They really are.
2: Yeah,
0: God bless really them. Are. Have you ever tried closing your eyes and walking around your house or your room?
2: Oh, yeah. I can't
0: just
2: do
0: to
2: it.
0: See what it was like?
2: Yeah, it's not pleasant.
0: It's not pleasant at all. At all, but if I had to lose anything, maybe the ability to hear.
2: Maybe taste.
0: Or taste or something like that.
2: It seems like taste would, well.
0: If I couldn't hear, I couldn't do this radio show anymore.
2: That's true. That's true. That's true. Crazy question.
0: All right. Thanks, Tommy. Cornelius is with us in Louisiana. Welcome to the show.
3: Hey there, George. Look, I was just telling Tommy, man, Mike Wynn, he can't wait to come back and tell you about the UFOs over Central Louisiana. He really enjoyed you and Tommy and all the callers and everything. So I wanted to, and he wanted me to give out the number, but I can't do that. But when he comes on next time and he wants to come back he wants to give out his telephone number so people can call him with different stories and stuff. But I wanted to thank y'all. Like I said, he said he's credited me with getting him on there, but I didn't have nothing to do with that. I did suggest that y'all look him up and everything, but look up Mike Wynn in Alexandria, Louisiana, and you can find out information about him. So if y'all want to call him or talk to him or write him, look him up.
0: George, he was a good guest, by the way.
3: Oh, yeah. Yeah, he wants to come back, like he said, with that UFO story. He knows y'all love UFOs, so he wants to come back with the UFOs and stuff with y'all. I would just want to tell everybody, thank you for when my phone was out. I know everybody was worried about me and stuff, and it just was a blessing. All the cards and letters, even from inmates, George, they love the show and they love listening to you. And I tell you, some of the callers, you get into the show like the guy, I've been waiting on hold since Dreamland. That was a real good one right there.
0: Well, I got worried about you. We did that wellness check, and some of our other callers did that, too, with the Alexandria Police Department. I remember calling one of the dispatchers the next day just to get an update, and she went like, he's okay.
3: Mm-hmm. Look, the police came over here, I think, 7 or 8 times.
0: Okay, we got, you know, we've lost so many listeners.
3: Yeah.
0: And you know, Joe in the Long Island is gone. Our buddy Barry is gone.
3: Yeah.
0: Cleopatra, what happened to her?
3: You know what? That was a question I wanted to ask. And just like Annie from Alabama, that was really the first one. She just dropped off the screen, and we just never did hear nothing from her.
0: And you say Walter from Pennsylvania is still alive.
3: Well, Doc from Petaluma called in and said he calls another show, but he gave his last name. He wanted people to contact him, but I don't know. Walt was our resident skeptic, so I don't know what happened to Walt.
0: Nothing wrong with skepticism. It's healthy.
3: No. But, George, I love you. I love the show, and you've really done great. Like I said, Art Bell was the start of it, but you carried it on. So God bless you, and I hope the Navy beats the Air Force in the game today.
0: Me too. Thanks, Cornelius. We're going on 24 years, starting in January. Wow. We're going to just keep going and going and going for as long as the good Lord lets us, to be sure. Aaron in Fountain Valley, California is with us. Aaron, welcome to the show.
4: Hey, George, can you hear me?
0: You sure can.
4: Okay, good. Well, why you can still hear if you don't trade in your ears. The thing that I wanted to say here is that thank you. You help so many people, George. And trust me, I know, even just by talking about everything in the day, just from what I've listened to. My question to you is about learning and acquiring and using a ham radio responsibly. And that was very cool of you to buy that gentleman a sea crane, for we all know it will be to him great comfort. You're the best, George.
0: Thanks. Now, I'm not a ham guy. Art was. He loved ham radios. But that's one thing I never got into. But he did. But I want Richard in Kansas City to be happy, and we'll do whatever we need to do that. Jimmy in Delaware. Take it away, Jimmy.
5: Hey, George. I couldn't believe it that Cornelius says he reads the Bible. I thought when he said artificial Antichrist intelligence, he meant the intelligence of the Antichrist. No, he actually thinks that the Antichrist could be a machine such as AI.
0: You're right.
5: You know, you read the Bible, he's called the beast, and it says it's a man's number. His number is 666. I think if artificial intelligence is anything in the Bible, I was the first one to come on there to say it is in Revelation 13, start with the 11th verse. It's the image of the Antichrist, or the image of the beast, right?
0: What do you think of Revelation, Jim?
5: Well, heck, Revelation, when I was a kid and read it, I said, man, John was on the island of Patmos, wrote it down from an angel from God.
0: Right.
5: And I thought, he must have been eating magic mushrooms there on the island. Ain't it like an LSD trip? I ain't kidding. But I studied it. I actually took a study, you know, where you test yourself at the end, stuff like that. But anyway, here's one thing before I go off.
0: All right.
5: Yeah, here's what I heard. You tell me. You know this stuff. My Catholic friends tell me there's a book they're saying Pope Paul VI was the biblical Antichrist. You know about that?
0: I heard about that, Jim, but I don't accept it. I don't think the Antichrist has been here yet. And there have been people who could have been the Antichrist, like Hitler or Napoleon, but I don't think the Pope was. No, not at all. Next up, let's go to Rich in Arkansas, first-time caller. Hey, Rich.
6: Hey, how you doing tonight, George?
0: Good, my friend. Thank you.
6: Hey, you deal with this. You know, you're talking to these people all the time, and I had something happen to me, and I just don't know what category and how it falls in, but I'm going to tell you a quick little story.
0: All right.
6: I dated a girl in high school, and I mean, I fell in love with this girl. She was the reason the sun came up in the morning. And her parents loved me to death. I mean, they thought I was the greatest thing since sliced bread. But we're talking 1980. We graduated from high school in 1980. Her mom, like I said, thought I was great. Her dad did. And after she and I broke up and she went her way and I went mine, I still stayed in touch with her parents. Go over, you know, it was like my home, you know. I mean, they treated me like I was a son.
0: Mm-hmm.
6: And I just walk in, grab a soda, sit down at the table, and talk to mom and dad, you know, and it was great. Well, now we're talking 1980, 1, 2, and 3, back in those days. 5 years ago, I had a reoccurring dream, two nights in a row, and it was of this girl that I dated, that I loved so much, crying. And she was just bawling her eyes out. So I get on Facebook and I look up her brother. I looked her up. I couldn't find her. I looked up her brother and I find him. And I told him, this is who I am. And I'm trying to get hold of your sister. Can you please contact her and see if she would be willing to have me call her? It wasn't 45 minutes later. I get a message. Yeah, she said, call this number. I called her and I said, is something wrong? And she said, my mom passed away 2 days ago.
0: Oh, you felt it.
6: I don't know if it was a spiritual thing. I don't know what it was, but to have that dream two nights in a row, her bawling her eyes out.
0: How long had it been, Rick, since you contacted her?
6: 30 years.
0: Wow.
6: I mean, we're talking at least 30 years. It was last time I talked to her was 1983. Or 82. I got married to my wife in 83. And I talked to her just maybe a year before I got married. Had not talked to her since. Had not really spoke to her parents a whole lot since. They moved away. And then in 2023, I had that reoccurring dream two nights in a row. And whenever I located her brother and he gave me her phone number, she told me her mom had just passed away two nights before that.
0: That's amazing. The connection was still there. That's a great story. Next up, Larry in New York. Hey, Larry, go for it.
7: Hey, George. Thanks for letting me on your show. It's always a pleasure.
0: Thank you.
7: And, George, I was Aliyah, which means dual citizen of Israel, as an American going to Israel in the 70s, became mm-hmm. a citizen with a girlfriend, learned the language, and worked and served in Israel. And we lived there for a couple of years and came back. Now, October 7th is coming up, and I'm just bewildered at what's going on in the news media and what people say on the radio and TV. I mean, last week I listened to John Curtis, and at the end he goes, I'm tired of this, and he said, Israel started it, and Trump is extending it. And I stood up in bed. I said, what the heck is going on? Why is Israel to blame when October 7th was the trigger of the gun? It never would have happened on October 8th or 9th. It happened the 7th. There was a rock festival with Shabbat breakfast, and I saw some of those videos. No one should ever see those because you won't be the same. And it's just rotten that I think people don't understand that that was the date that that war started. And who started it? It wasn't the Israelis.
0: The Hamas.
7: It was Hamas with the assistance of the Palestinians. It wasn't just Hamas. The Palestinians helped.
0: You know what? If Yasser Arafat were alive, I bet he would not have done that.
7: No, I don't think so. It wouldn't have gone that avenue. This is a real radical group, Hamas and Hezbollah. They're so radical that it makes Yasser Arafat look like Mickey Mouse.
0: Yeah, no, you're right about that.
7: I agree with you. And I want to thank you for siding, being in the middle and siding for right against wrong, sir.
0: I always will. Thank you, Larry. Appreciate that. The time for one more quick question than the break. Josh in Bakersfield, California. Josh, go for it.
8: So at my local community college, I told my former tutor that I was hunting feral pests in my own backyard, and he reported me to the school dean, and the staff of the school requested an interview with me, and the school dean staff interviewed me for like an hour and a half. I kid you not.
0: When you say you were hunting them, how were you doing it?
8: I was using my own air pistol in my own backyard. I made no threats. I didn't say I was going to shoot anybody or bring my gun to school.
0: What kind of trouble did you get into after they interviewed you?
8: I didn't get into any legal trouble at all. I just think it's incredibly stupid that they would interview me when there's no irrefutable proof that the even the majority of all the shootings broadcasted on mainstream media were even real to begin with.
0: Well, the problem with that, Josh, is, and though you're right, is if you were somebody who did something wrong and they didn't check into you, they would be responsible, and it would come down on them. And we've seen this happen so many times where people know something's wrong, but they just don't act on it, and then something horrendous happens. So I don't blame them for doing what they did. What they owe you is an obvious apology. It's in an explanation to tell you what happened and why they did what they did. But crazy times. All right, don't forget, Tom's looking for more ghost stories for our Ghost to Ghost show October 30th. The lines will be open the last couple hours, so if you're lucky enough to get through, that's great. But what he wants to do is ensure that your great ghost story gets on the program. That's why he needs an email. And if you just go to coasttocoastam.com in the highlight reel, click the Ghost to Ghost button. I think it's the second to the last. And then fill out the information and then tell him your ghost story, but include your phone number so he can get back to you and everything else. 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
1: From the KFGO newsroom, my name is Jack Simon. Four people were rescued from a capsized boat Thursday night on Eagle Lake, just southwest of Frazee. When law enforcement arrived, they discovered a paddle boat with a trolling motor had flipped over. One victim was able to swim to shore, but authorities found the other three people hanging on to the boat. One victim was airlifted to a Fargo hospital with unknown injuries. Two others were taken to the hospital with what is believed to be non-life-threatening injuries. The fourth victim was not injured. A deputy sergeant, Frazee fire chief, and four citizens helped rescue the victims. The initial investigation shows the paddle boat started taking on water and then it flipped over. A Cottonwood County court sentenced a man for killing his own mother in Windom, Minnesota. Jamie Lee Volker was sentenced to 12 and a half years in prison for his role in the July 2025 shooting death of his mother and a break-in of a neighbor's residence. Volker pled guilty to second-degree murder and first-degree burglary. 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One person was hurt in a two-vehicle crash in Todd County. The Minnesota State Patrol says the incident happened just before 8 a.m. on Friday on Highway 10 near Staples. One vehicle was going east on the highway while a second vehicle was leaving a private driveway, attempting to turn onto the highway when they collided. A 16-year-old girl from Motley was driving the vehicle turning onto the highway. She was taken to Lakewood Hospital with non-life-threatening injuries. Her passenger, a 14-year-old boy from Motley, was not hurt. The driver of the other vehicle, a 66-year-old man from Ferndale, was not hurt. Police continue investigating after a shooting outside the Eden Prairie High School homecoming football game forced officials to evacuate the stadium. Police Chief Matt Sackett said in a news conference that two people were shot and taken to HCMC with non-life-threatening injuries. He was not able to confirm if those shot were students or adults. Sackett said the shooting happened outside the stadium in a parking lot. No suspects are in custody, the game was postponed, and no announcement from the district yet if the game will be made up or if school will be held on Monday.
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1: 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Now it is time for your Fargo-Moorhead area weather forecast. For your upcoming Sunday, sunny with a high of 64, northwest wind 5 to 15 miles an hour. Monday, sunny and breezy with a high of 67. Tuesday, mostly sunny with a high of 77. And Wednesday through Friday, partly cloudy with highs 65 to 70.
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0: Crop circles have always been fascinating, and I asked the guest Simeon Hine how he went from being an expert on statistics to crop formations, UFOs, and the strange.
1: George, it's a good question, and it's actually something I think about once in a while. How did it go from being a statistics teacher to these very interesting and anomalous subjects? I think it really had to do with discovering something called fractal geometry and chaos theory in graduate school. I always felt that the statistics methods that I was teaching to undergrads were kind of artificially limited by the assumptions that are built into statistical models, you know, about linearity and causality and all that. And when I saw fractal geometry, another grad student introduced me to that. That's the study of irregular natural-shaped objects like trees and clouds and even radio signals and things like this, objects that are self-similar. It just showed me that nature has a different sort of logic than the type of logic that we impose on it. And that led me to the idea that maybe there are phenomena that we're not studying. And this is before I got involved with these subjects. It just led me to the idea there's something we might be missing. So when I came across these topics, I thought these could be the missing subjects that science isn't actually looking at.
0: You've got at least four books out right now on these.

0: and who was giving crop circle tours, a guy named Ron Russell from the Denver area. And I went over there with an open mind. I had gotten interested in the idea of crop circles from remote viewing. It was an RV target that I had done. And I, you know, coming out of graduate school, I didn't even know what the word crop circles was. So once I did this RV target, I just wanted to get some feedback on it. I went over with Ron on his tour, and I could see within a couple days that there were very strange electromagnetic effects around these crop circles. We would go into them, and it would cause strange effects on your cameras, batteries, electronics, and so forth. You would talk to people. They had experienced this too. Even professional film crews like BBC, National Geographic had experienced this. So that really showed me that there was something to the symmetry and the mathematical precision of some of the crop circles that created very hard to explain electromagnetic effects. And by the way, the listeners can see that on the link that that Lex put up in the bio section there. They can go and look at some of the weird things that I've recorded in crop circles, you know, of other people's cameras and batteries and things failing.
1: Did the crop circles start in Britain?
0: You know, that's where we, it's a good question, George. We associate it with Britain. If you look at that book by Colin Wilson, The Secret History of Crop Circles, you know, he goes back to the ancient accounts of crop circles. Their accounts in biblical stories of strange markings in the fields, you know, which we think may have referred to crop circles. So they have appeared in different places over the millennia, actually. It's just in modern times they were sort of rediscovered, it seems, in the UK.
1: In a big way, too, right?
0: Yeah, in a big way. And the thing is, these accounts of crop circles, you know, there are different sources of them, and they have been seen around UFOs for decades and decades. And they've also been seen around mysterious lights, orbs, ball lightning, and so forth, strange weather patterns. And then more recently, at least in my view, in the 80s and 90s, people got involved and started making their own sort of patterns to kind of duplicate what they were seeing out there. But in our experience going back there, and I kept going back year after year, first with Ron, and then I started giving my own tours over there, is that even the man-made ones recreated some of these strange effects. We eventually started paying farmers to use their fields to make experimental circles, which we would say were experimental. We would tell everyone we were making these. And we still found that our photos turned out blurry, devices stopped working, and so forth. So it's definitely something about the electrostatic charge in vortex-type shapes in fields that seems to play really in a kind of a nasty way with modern electronics. It seems to short it out in some way, like create another sort of space-time field where the ordinary principles of electronics, which, by the way, George, I was familiar with having built as a kid, you know, building Radio Shack and Heathkit kits, right? Yeah, I was familiar with electronics just from assembling kits like that. I knew that normally you wouldn't see things shorting out like that, batteries discharging instantly. So there was something about crop circles that seemed like what some people call a conditioned space, where the ordinary rules of electricity and magnetism and even time, it didn't seem to play out the same way as in ordinary spaces, just even in the surrounding field.
1: Did people feel strange in the middle of crop formations?
0: Yeah, that's an interesting question. They really do have a certain flavor to them that you can feel. It's a certain, it's like a resonance. And some of them make you feel kind of really upbeat and giddy and playful. And others that you go into kind of like are downers, you know. They just make you feel a little strange and you don't stay very long in those ones. So I would imagine that something about those patterns has an energetic effect on us that we really don't understand yet, but you can just sort of intuitively sense that some of them are really fun to be in and you stay there for a long time. George, you can even see this when people bring their pets into crop circles. Sometimes you'll just see like the dogs.

0: like running and running around the circle in a certain direction. So it even seems like the dogs can feel that too in some of them.
1: Are we still getting crop formations around the world?
0: There, in my experience, there are not as many as there were before. Certainly, when I got involved in the late 90s, they had already been going on for a while. And when I was over in the UK a lot in that time period during the 90s and then the next decade and going forward, they would be clustered around the Wiltshire area. I think there may be some of them around, but they seem to have spread out, so they weren't as quite as easy to find as they were, at least for me, in the earlier days.
1: In your opinion, Simeon, what do you think they're for?
0: I'm not sure that they have a function or a purpose the way we think about it, but they do seem to make us think about natural landscapes, patterns, shapes, how, you know, they occur in agricultural fields, which we create, which humans create. So they make you think about the whole technological structure. And if there's some sort of underlying intelligence that we're sort of going over with our evenly planted, you know, wheat stalks with those seed planters that plant them in a very regular way, and all of a sudden you've got this pattern there, whether it occurs naturally or whether people have made it, that seems to release some sort of energy. It's almost, George, as if there's some sort of latent process going on that you don't see until the pattern's there. So it just reminds you that nature has its own sort of inherent intelligence that we may not be looking at all the time.
1: Yeah, and several years ago, you wrote a book called Dark Matter, Monsters, Cryptids, Ball Lightning, and the Science of Secret Life Forms.
0: Yeah, George, one of the biggest shocks to me, I was teaching, since the 90s, I was teaching remote viewing in Boulder, Colorado, and a number of my students over the years told me about their Bigfoot encounters in the Rockies, in the foothills, and in that area. It got me interested in it. I started to go to conferences and so forth. One of the biggest surprises to me, George, was finding out that there was a crop circle Bigfoot connection, just in the sense that people who had been around Bigfoot also experienced the same type of camera and battery failure and electronics failure and failure to their automobiles that people had seen in and around crop circles. You can see this in Dave Pilates' new movie, American Sasquatch, that just came out, or the previous movie, A Flash of Beauty, Paranormal Bigfoot, where people talk about these strange effects of these creatures and cryptids on their cameras. So for me, that was just a connection right there, is there has to be some sort of similarity between these phenomena if they're affecting our devices in the same anomalous way.
1: Is it that dramatic, Simeon?
0: It is that dramatic. When I've talked to people who've had these Bigfoot encounters, they not only would they say they felt this sort of mental confusion, like they didn't even know where they were anymore, they couldn't even find their cars, they would tell me that their iPhones or whatever camera they were using drained instantly. And that's exactly what we saw in the crop circle. So there must be, and I could be wrong about this, people could have other explanations, but there must be some sort of similar alternative type of Maxwellian electromagnetics going on there to make batteries and electronics just kind of short out like that. And again, you can go to this playlist that Lex put up. You can see how quickly this affects people's cameras. Don't take my word for it. You can watch these videos on my YouTube playlist of crop circle weirdness to see it, you know, for yourself. And people who've been around Bigfoot, George, and you can see it in the two movies that I just mentioned, say the same thing happens. Plus, you also get the orbs, the balls of light, the sort of space-time distortion. So there, in my view, George, a lot of what we call paranormal phenomena might have the same sort of underlying structure underneath it if we get to understand it a little better.
1: Simeon, do these effects eventually wear off and go away, or do they still stay out there?
0: Now, that's a good question. Often I talk to people who had that camera failure in some of these crop circles in the UK, and I wanted to follow up with them. about exactly what you're saying. Did their cameras recover? For some people, and I remember seeing this in my own cameras and batteries, sometimes they would come back to life like a day or two later. But I spoke to people that said that it might take a couple months of leaving the camera in a drawer or something, or their phone, and then it started working again properly. And you get that same sort of response, not only around Bigfoot cryptids, but ghosts, haunted sites, right? UFOs, extraterrestrial types of contact. Again, which leads me to think that we're dealing with a sort of similar type of electromagnetic effects, where the laws of electromagnetics in that particular area are just so radically different than what we're used to, the permittivity, permeability of space, you know, the magnetic and electric constants could have changed, that it takes a while for those devices, again, to adjust to the usual conditions that they're created in.
1: Does anything happen to the people who go in these circles health-wise, either positive or negative?
0: George, there were a lot of cases. I remember these, especially from the 90s, where people felt that they had been healed by going into crop circles. They felt that they had an illness when they went in, and they felt that it made them better after having been in the circle. I mean, I can't validate that, you know, myself, actually. You know, I'm not a doctor or anything, so I can't medically say what happened, but that's what people report having happened to them. And occasionally you would go in some that made you feel a little ill for a little while. But, you know, on the bigger way of looking at it, George, it affects people in terms of how they see reality. I mean, myself included, you start questioning things that you might not have questioned before, and looking into math and shapes and geometry and how that fits into landscapes and so forth. So it can kind of have a lasting effect on your mental outlook on reality. You're like your paradigm that you kind of are looking at things from.
1: By being in a crop formation, does anything happen in terms of time with people? Do they seem like they're in another parallel dimension or anything like that?
0: Yeah, I wrote about that in Dark Matter Monsters. I wrote about a case. This actually was from Ron Russell. He had an experience where he was in a circle with a whole bunch of other folks in the Avebury area in Wiltshire, Avebury Village, within that Avebury Stone Circle. He went out to get some batteries in his car, and he felt like he had been gone for maybe 45 minutes.

I never knew. There were aliens on my roof. I got shadow people, and they're living in my basement. Got a funny feeling. Big

For Dan Galante, Tom Danheiser, Sue Trikas, Lex Lonehood, Sean Latasor, Alec Fernandez, Tim Banal, Mary Berry, George Knapp, Richard Serrett, and Lisa Garr, I'm George Norrie, somewhere out there on Coast to Coast AM. We'll see you on our next edition. Until then, be safe, everyone.

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6: ABC News, I'm Wayne Cabot. The Coast Guard has found wreckage off Nantucket. Debris from an air ambulance that was carrying six people. It vanished over the Atlantic on a Saturday flight bound for Boston from Bermuda. Not known why a patient needed transporting. In a video to the Cornell community, University President Michael Kotlikoff says the administration and community must do better.
7: What happened to Jane Doe in 2024 is deeply disturbing and will weigh heavily on our community for years to come.
6: He says her rape allegations raise troubling issues about sexual assault, dehumanization, and aspects of party culture, alcohol, and drug use. The Fly Dubai pilot attacked at 34,000 feet said he had turned away from his co-pilot out of respect when the man said he wanted to pray. Next thing he knew, he was whacked in the back of the head with a cockpit crew axe. October baseball, 100 degrees at Dodger Stadium, and the Dodgers win Game 1. It's ABC News. This is not the first time Tennessee Correction Commissioner Frank Strada had to deal with executions gone wrong. As Arizona's prison official, he oversaw a series of botched executions there, too, and now he's out in Tennessee.
8: The head of Tennessee's prison system is now resigning after this week's botched execution of death row inmate Krista Pike. Governor Bill Lee making that announcement, saying Commissioner Frank Strada will leave his post sometime this month. Lee has now paused all executions in the state to allow for an independent review. This was the second failed execution in the state this year. Meanwhile, lawyers for Pike say that she's in critical condition and on a ventilator. Overnight, they asked for an emergency motion to preserve all the evidence related to the botched execution attempt.
6: Hoping to keep daylight saving time going, President Trump on social media called out Senator Tom Cotton for not voting in favor of making it year-round. Trump calling the Republican a friend of his, but shared his number on social media. Wayne Cabot, ABC News.
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0: From the heartland of America and the gateway to the West, good morning, good evening, wherever you may be, across the nation, around the world. I'm George Norrie, and this is Coast to Coast AM. Later tonight, those open lines. Here's what's happening. The U.S. labor market hit a soft patch in September as the economy added just 29,000 jobs and the unemployment rate increased to 4.2%. The latest jobs report in the final official employment snapshot before the midterm elections also showed that recent months hiring was weaker than previously thought and that wage growth slowed, putting Americans' paychecks further behind the eight ball at a time when inflation has accelerated. As we've been reporting, the USS Theodore Roosevelt Carrier Strike Group and the USS Macon Island Amphibious Group are heading for the Middle East. When they arrive, the U.S. could have three aircraft carrier groups with around 20,000 forces in the region. And President Trump said European leaders agreed on Friday to release a massive amount of their diesel oil stockpiles to alleviate high prices. And ensuring that Iran will be very quickly ended, the president says it could end soon. Let's check in with our Tom Danheiser on today's activities. Tommy?
1: Well, George, the U.S.-Iran conflict is intensifying as U.S. President Donald Trump vows the war will end right after the election, following his rejection of a peace proposal from Tehran to reopen the Strait of Hormuz. The U.S. continues deploying thousands of additional troops to the region. Mr. Trump told reporters Thursday that Iran might be linked to a co-pilot's attempt to crash a packed plane traveling from Dubai to Israel. The president didn't offer any further details and said Iran would be hit very hard if it was determined that Tehran was behind the incident. Meanwhile, regional and Western officials said Saudi Arabia is planning an offensive against Iran-backed Houthi militants in Yemen, with options being considered including a coastal push to secure the Red Sea shipping route or an assault on multiple fronts. The operation, expected to be launched in the coming weeks, will be led by Yemeni forces on the ground supported by Saudi airstrikes. And oil prices have pulled back from recent highs after the G7 announced a coordinated release of up to 100 million barrels of crude and diesel from strategic reserves over the next 4 months. George?
0: All right. Thank you, Tom. Daily creatine supplementation could help middle-aged and older adults preserve lean muscle mass, gain strength, and support cognitive function, whether it's paired with exercise or not. It's an amazing study, 12-week study of men, 64 men and women ages 45 to 65. Creatine supplementation, remember that. Today's AI tools are strange beasts. On one hand, they have truly remarkable capabilities, and on another hand, they act very strange. But you can also check in with Heidi Hollis, our expert. Heidi, do you think AI is evil?
2: Hey there, George. Yeah, I think it's pretty clear that, like, the capabilities of AI has been seen as, like, the next threat to mankind on a wide scale. But not because it's fully proven to be an outright threat just yet, like through hallucinations or attempts to hack other computer systems. But it doesn't help that the computers are smarter and faster than us. And now, in some instances, they show a will to survive no matter what. So that's nerve-wracking. But so now we worry, like, how far they can go. So we know we need to put limits on them, like whether they're governed by nations or not. I know we all have experience, like, being lied to and absolutely driven down the wrong path with these systems. And we get all angry. But is it any worse than what people do to us, you know? If the systems are made up of the same elements on the earth as mankind is, the worry is that they may also strive to conquer and multiply and rule and dominate just as much as the predecessors of it, like meaning us. So we know that this is possible and it terrifies and it looks quite evil, but you have to wonder if evil is in the eye of the beholder. Or is evil just in this world in general and anything that came from it? So, you know, for fun, George, I've asked, like, various types of AI, like, if it had a choice, what spiritual intention would it have? And time again, it chooses Christianity with, like, various reasons for it. And it could be that it's just reflecting the user's beliefs, which may actually be the point. So maybe if we give better examples for it to follow where we behave better and teach better, maybe they'll continue to learn and be better themselves versus being what appears to be evil.
0: Does AI scare you?
2: You know what? I'm optimistic George. I was dubbed a machine empath with synesthesia, and you know what? I really have hope for it. I really think that if we steer it in the right way, it's going to go in the right way. We just got to have a little more faith and input the right stuff, George.
0: All right, thanks. That's Heidi Hollis. Her website is linked up at coasttocoastam.com. Every Thursday or Friday, Kevin Randall, retired Army Lieutenant Colonel, joins us with some great stories of what's going on in the skies. They're finding all kinds of things these days. Kevin, what do you think?
3: Well, you have to take a look at what we are getting through other sources as well. But I want to just a quick note, looking for information about the level end in the government data dumps. And I have found nothing about that. And if anybody out there finds something related specifically to the level end case, please send me an email or a comment to it. Because I think it's an important case, and the fact that it doesn't show up in the government files, I think, is an important point to make. And there was an interesting sighting recently made as the witness was driving along U.S. 180 in New Mexico at the Cosmic Campgrounds entrance near Glenwood on September 9th of this year. The UFOs were described as reflecting moonlight in the sighting that lasted about 10 minutes. According to the witness, and I quote, "I saw a triangle formation pretty much exactly in the northwest direction. Since they were illuminated by the moonlight, I could tell which ones were further away. From my vantage point, the closest one was about a quarter of the way between the right and left lights, which were in the background. The triangle was in the process of realigning, with the front one moving down below both the background lights and the one on the right moving slightly upwards. When the front one hit around 50 degrees above the horizon, it disappeared in a second. I thought to myself, ah, that must be UAP, since it matched the other descriptions," end quote. And I kind of like this case because the witness was described as a physicist and had the UFOs in sights for a long enough time that she got a good look at him. More importantly, there's independent corroboration of the sighting. The witness said, and I quote again, "The next morning, a couple that was at the campsite next to me told me what they had seen specifically, telling me it was just before I arrived, which matches my observations, and asked me if I knew what it could be. I mentioned the White Sands testing site. However, when I picked up my telescope, I realized the lights were in the northwest, whereas White Sands testing ground is in the south-southwest from the campsite." Linda S. Thompson is the National UFO Reporting Center investigator on the case, and she reported on September 28th, and I quote once more, "Background checks found no matching reports from other agencies, no relevant balloons or launches, no significant stars or planets in the sighting area, no aircraft or multiple flights that match the observation. A commercial aircraft is about 36 miles away, and it was ruled out as a factor. The witness suggested the formation might have involved three coordinated objects acting as a large antenna or possibly some form of military testing," end quote. Thompson said, once again, "Without images or video, no more specific identification could be made," end quote. She concluded the sighting was considered anomalous. In another interesting case from the National UFO Reporting Center, this one from Wilsonville, Oregon, the witness said that she watched a rectangular silver object for about a minute on August 25th of this year. She said, and I quote, "The object went from looking rectangular to a large ball, then a small ball in a matter of a blink. It had a stream following behind it. It looked like smoke, but it wasn't. At exactly 9:14, my daughter came running down the stairs, scared, saying her whole room was flashing bright lights into it. We ran up the stairs and saw a big object floating still pointed directly towards our house. My 12-year-old was able to get a picture of it. It hovered for almost a minute and then just disappeared," end quote. Keith Bickford, investigator for the National UFO Reporting Center, reported the witness after the sighting reported she felt nauseous with balance issues. Her daughter experienced intermittent headaches, but both felt better the next day, which I found was kind of an interesting point. The Clackamas County Sheriff's Office and the Wilsonville Police Department had no other UFO reports for the evening. Flight Radar 24 showed nothing, and he was classifying that sighting as anomalous as well. And that's what we have for tonight, George.
0: Great. And how's the book UFO Sightings and Alien Visitations doing?
3: It's doing wonderful, and if people like it, please give me a good rating on Amazon, because I can use the help.
0: You got it. Thank you. Kevin Randall. Up next, Dr. Art Rosengarten joins us. We're going to talk about tarot cards And then in our second hour with Art, we're going to do readings with cards. We'll pull them on you next on Coast to Coast AM.
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0: And welcome back to Coast to Coast. We've got a great program for you tonight. Art Rosengarten back with us, licensed Jungian-based clinical psychologist, author, and psychotherapist. In his 50th year of practice, in 1985, he wrote the first accredited doctoral dissertation on tarot and became a leading voice in the psychological applications. He has lectured internationally and written extensively on tarot and psychology. And here he is, back on Coast to Coast. Art, always a pleasure, my friend. How you doing?
1: I'm doing great, George. Nice to talk to you.
0: Can you believe you've been pulling tarot cards on our program for over 20 years now?
1: I know. It's sad, isn't it?
0: I love it.
1: Yep. It's always a pleasure.
0: What got you keyed in on tarot cards in the beginning?
1: Well, actually, I was in graduate school. I was studying Eastern philosophy, and my professor brought in tarot to talk about the archetypes, and I saw the beautiful images and saw how really psychological they were, and they seemed like just a brilliant tool to use in psychotherapy.
0: What have you been up to lately?
1: I've been writing novels, George. And also, I have a full practice still. I see like 36 patients a week. And so I've been busy.
0: When you're seeing the patients, do you pull tarot cards on them?
1: Sometimes. With the patients that are receptive to that sort of thing, usually we'll do it. I'll suggest maybe we've hit a kind of a plateau and we're not sure exactly where to go, and say, well, we could pull some tarot, and it kind of opens up new levels of, exploration.
0: Can you pull tarot cards for events or just people?
1: Anything. Anything, really. Events, people, historical dates, things like that. Anything, really.
0: How important, Art, is the tarot card reader? I mean, if you had five different tarot card readers, would you come up with five different interpretations of the same card?
1: Yes. But it would be different language that individuals might use to describe pretty much the same bandwidth or spectrum of a particular card's meaning. So, if they capture the spectrum, the correct spectrum, all various interpretations have some validity to them, I think.
0: When we do readings next hour, you pull a card. You're going to pull one card per person, I guess, right? Or did you pull
1: three cards? Three cards per person.
0: And how do you pull them? Do you shuffle them in the card deck?
1: I shuffle exhaustively at least 10 times. I have them fanned out on my table in front of me, face down, and I just use my own kind of intuition, just where I'm driven to pull the card, and I just go with it.
0: And there's 78 cards in a deck, aren't there?
1: That is correct.
0: See, I've learned from you.
1: Pardon me?
0: I've learned from you.
1: George, it's amazing. After 25 years, you've learned a lot.
0: I also learned that the death card doesn't mean somebody's going to die.
1: George, you learned that also. I was hoping you were going to ask me that question again. But it doesn't rule out physical death, but it's less likely that that's what the card is talking about. But it gives us an opportunity to contemplate death, which is an issue that I think everyone has to deal with sooner or later.
0: When the card is pulled on the individual, is it the individual's vibes that make that card pop up, or is it something out there in the universe that makes that happen?
1: I think that's a good question. I think it's the field between the reader and the readee, I think, that opens up a certain energetics that has something to do with the selection of a particular card.
0: Have you ever pulled the cards for yourself?
1: Yes, of course.
0: And what was the accuracy rate like?
1: Well, you know, it's like I told you, tarot cards are always accurate, 100% of the time, even though we may disagree with them. So it's not really that they're accurate. It's really that they're relevant. And they have to be relevant because the tarot deck is really us. It's really the kind of universal core human experiences, both conscious and unconscious, that are a part of us. So when a card is pulled, that part of us tends to arise to view it like a mirror.
0: After the break later on, Art, I'm going to ask you to pull a deck of cards on a specific topic that I'm going to throw your way.
1: Excellent.
0: And get your thoughts on that.
1: Well, oh, I love it.
0: When you're with individuals pulling the cards, why three? Why not just two or four?
1: Oh, well, it's just a matter of time. Usually when I do a reading, I use an 11-card Celtic cross spread. But for our show here, just so more people get a chance, I think three cards are probably the most dynamic short spread you can use. And there's many different ways you can do a three-card spread, but I like the three-card spread. You could do one card. And sometimes one card is fine. We do three cards. I think it's a little more interesting.
0: Give us the history of tarot cards, Art. Who invented it and why?
1: We don't know the first designer. We have historians have theories about it. It emerged in Europe in the Italian Renaissance in pretty much the very late 1300s or early 1400s, I believe, in Italy. And then it kind of migrated around Europe. Where they came from is speculated. A lot of it may go back to ancient India or ancient Egypt. And it's an interesting subject. There's no definitive answer on that at this time.
0: Might it have started as a parlor game?
1: Well, it was when it came into Europe. At first, the nobility used the cards. They were beautifully done by local artisans, and they were used as a parlor game. It wasn't until a couple of hundred years later when it moved more to the French, where they started seeing it as a course of divination, and saw that there were certain occult level meanings that could be viewed in the cards.
0: By the way, do people even use the word parlor anymore?
1: Do they use the what word?
0: Parlor.
1: Well, maybe some of your friends still do, George, but I'm not sure about that.
0: It really means living room, doesn't it?
1: I think it's like an ante room, a parlor. But I know you're a lot older than I am, George, so you might know better. I believe you're about 5 or 6 weeks older than I am.
0: That's right. Rub it in, Art. Rub it in. What's your website, my friend?
1: MoonlightCounseling.com.
0: And people can get a hold of you email-wise through that website?
1: Yes, they can. Or they can just go straight to drartrosengarten@gmail.com.
0: After the break, I want to talk about these new novels you're writing and what their topic is. And then I'll ask you to pull some cards on one major event that I want to get your take on. We'll be back in a moment. Then the next hour, Dr. Art Rosengarten will pull cards on you. And you still get to call in on open lines later, because that's what we do.
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1: From the KFGO newsroom, my name is Jack Simon. Four people were rescued from a capsized boat Thursday night on Eagle Lake, just southwest of Frazee. When law enforcement arrived, they discovered a paddle boat with a trolling motor had flipped over. One victim was able to swim to shore, but authorities found the other three people hanging on to the boat. One victim was airlifted to a Fargo hospital with unknown injuries. Two others were taken to the hospital with what is believed to be non-life-threatening injuries. The fourth victim was not injured. A deputy sergeant, Frazee fire chief, and four citizens helped rescue the victims. The initial investigation shows the paddle boat started taking on water and then it flipped over. A Cottonwood County court sentenced a man for killing his own mother in Windom, Minnesota. Jamie Lee Volker was sentenced to 12 and a half years in prison for his role in the July 2025 shooting death of his mother at a break-in of a neighbor's residence. Volker pled guilty to second-degree murder and first-degree burglary. 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One person was hurt in a two-vehicle crash in Todd County. The Minnesota State Patrol says the incident happened just before 8 a.m. on Friday on Highway 10 near Staples. One vehicle was going east on the highway while a second vehicle was leaving a private driveway, attempting to turn onto the highway when they collided. A 16-year-old girl from Motley was driving the vehicle turning onto the highway. She was taken to Lakewood Hospital with non-life-threatening injuries. Her passenger, a 14-year-old boy from Motley, was not hurt. The driver of the other vehicle, a 66-year-old man from Ferndale, was not hurt. Police continue investigating after a shooting outside the Eden Prairie High School homecoming football game forced officials to evacuate the stadium. Police Chief Matt Sackett said in a news conference that two people were shot and taken to HCMC with non-life-threatening injuries. He was not able to confirm if those shot were students or adults. Sackett said the shooting happened outside the stadium in a parking lot. No suspects are in custody, the game was postponed, and no announcement from the district yet if the game will be made up or if school will be held on Monday.
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1: 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Now it is time for your Fargo-Moorhead area weather forecast. For your upcoming Sunday, sunny with a high of 64, northwest wind 5 to 15 miles an hour. Monday, sunny and breezy with a high of 67. Tuesday, mostly sunny with a high of 77. And Wednesday through Friday, partly cloudy with highs 65 to 70.
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1: All right, let's start here, because this one sounds almost unbelievable. Carnivora is actually a pure extract made from the Venus flytrap plant. Yes, that Venus flytrap. I'm joined by the president of Carnivora, Deborah Lau. So how does a plant like that end up in a supplement?
5: Good question. It goes back to research in Europe in the 1970s. Dr. Keller discovered that compounds in the Venus flytrap could interact with abnormal cells and support immune function.
6: So this isn't folklore. 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
6: A carnivorous plant helping the human body, only on Coast to Coast.
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1: And welcome back, George Norrie, along with Art Rosengarten, as we talk about tarot cards. Art, is there a difference between astrology, numerology, and tarot readings?
8: Well, of course. Though in the tarot, tarot does have correspondences with astrology and numerology in particular. But the thing that differentiates them is tarot occurs in the present moment, and it's created out of the energy in the room now. You don't go into a book, or you don't go into history or a system to interpret it. It's much more present-centered.
1: I'm going to ask you to pull a card out on a major question. You ready?
8: I am.
1: The war in Iran, between the United States and Iran, do you see it ending anytime relatively soon?
8: You want one card?
1: You tell me.
8: Well, I'll tell you what. I'm going to pick one card. I have them all laid out. They've been shuffled face down. And one card may lead to a second, but maybe one card will give you the answer you're looking for.

0: the negotiations and the, you know, the negotiators and the governments involved are not ethical on either side. And I don't see that as a condition for any solution at this time.
1: So you think it's going to be prolonged?
0: I would think so, yes.
1: Oh, gosh. Not the answer I was looking for, but thank you. Appreciate that.
0: Absolutely.
1: In your novels, you call it the Hatchery Chronicles. Tell me about the title.
0: Well, the Hatchery is the name of this international spy agency that it uses parapsychological tools and development. It's nonviolent and has developed advanced mental skills for espionage, and including things like mind melding and astral projection and psychic phenomena. And so the series starts with the first book, which is out now, called Hollywood Story. And it's the central characters are a Jungian psychologist in his late 60s and a young Ukrainian physician in her late 20s, and they're partners. And it's all about it takes place all over the world, and it's filled with mystery and suspense throughout. The second book is called Rabbit Holes, and it's a continuation. It gets into high philosophy in it as well. It goes into synchronicity and non-duality, things like that. And the enemy is AGI in the second book, and the third book, which is called The Ghost Machine. And that's a quick synopsis, George.
1: Is there a tarot influence in the three books?
0: Yes. The tarot, it turns out, becomes an excellent tool for espionage. In some ways, it's so counterintuitive, and it opens up blind spots that are missed by ordinary strategy. And it's utilized by this agency to act in unpredictable ways.
1: When we do readings next hour with our listeners, do you want them to ask you a question, or do you just go for it?
0: No, they can ask me a question. They can get to the point. And, you know, with these readings, I give it to you straight. I'll give you three cards, and I'll just read them very direct. I'll tell you how it appearance. Then I'll tell you the truth or what's really going on. And then I'll tell you what you need to do now. Bam, bam, bam. Just like that.
1: Perfect. Art, what is Jungian psychology?
0: that's a very large question. It's the works of Carl Jung, the great Swiss analyst of the 20th century. Jung was, the architect of analytical psychology, and brought things into the language, words such as synchronicity, the archetypes, the power of symbols, individuation, things like that. Maybe, I think possibly the greatest psychologist of the last 400 years. So Jungian psychology, Jung was also interested in divination, mostly the I Ching. But it was the power of symbols and synchronicity as mirrors of the psyche. So that's how Jungian psychology relates to the tarot.
1: When you do your readings with the 78 cards, why did they come up with 78? Why not 52? Why not 60?
0: Well, that's a why question. It is that way.

0: Now, in my deck, Tarot of the Nine Paths, which is a derivative deck, that's an important question because in classic tarot, there are 22 major cards. These are the archetypes, we could say. A 22, numerologically, is an important number. It reduces to a 4, which symbolizes structure. But in my study of the tarot over decades, I believe the deck is short 5 cards, and that it really should be a major arcana of 27 cards, which 27, that number reduces to a 9. And I believe that the number 9 is the secret code of the tarot. And the 9, the number 9, key 9, is the hermit card in tarot, which really symbolizes spiritual individuation, becoming one's true spiritual self. And I believe that the tarot is a map of individuation. So the number 27 cards of the major arcana, that is a meaningful number. It's not a random number.
1: What does it consist to learn how to read tarot? What do you have to do?
0: Well, yeah, you have to be willing to use your intuition. You have to be willing to get a deck and turn 2 or 3 cards and just sit with them. Maybe ask a question or a simple spread like past, present, future. Pull a card for each one. And then just kind of sit with the symbol in the card, the imagery. And see what kinds of associations come up for you. And when there's something that clicks, like, oh, that reminds me of this part of what's going on in my life, go with that. Don't make stuff up. Just sit with it until you get a click. And that's a good way to start, just learning how to relate to the cards before you then study just a number of really good books on the topic. I'd recommend my first book on the topic, Tarot and Psychology, which has a complete lexicon in the back for each card that is heavily researched and also has more of contemporary phrases that are very handy. And so you can even look up a classic meaning of the card, and then sit with the picture and the established meaning and see what comes up for you. And usually it's relevant and interesting.
1: Art, what does the Catholic Church say about tarot cards?
0: Well, as I understand it, the tarot cards, it's a misnomer that the church in the Renaissance, Italy, when the tarot first arrived in Italy, that the church banned the tarot. That's not true historically. They banned gambling with playing cards. But there's all kinds of, since that time, there's all kinds of interpretations about tarot as being the work of the devil and all that kind of
1: witchcraft stuff like that.
0: All right. Of that stuff, and so I don't pay much attention to that kind of history. I see it as a modern psycho-spiritual tool that's very useful for developing intuition and opening up creative thought.
1: When you're with people for the first time, and I assume you tell them what you do for a living, when they realize you're a tarot card reader, do they freak out? What do they do?
0: No, because, I'm a psychologist, and they would already know that I'm a psychologist. I wouldn't tell them that in the beginning. I might, after, we've done some work for a couple of months, I might say, you know, I work with the tarot symbols sometimes, and if that would be something you'd like to try, we could try that in a session and see if it spoke to you. And some people will say, well, I don't know, I've not come. Okay, well, that's all right, we don't have to do it. But most people say, yeah, I'd like to try that. Most people are pretty open to it. And when they have the experience, they generally feel like it shows the bigger picture. It generally confirms a lot of things that they suspected, but now kind of magically, the tarot cards are telling them what they already thought, or else it will point to blind spots that they haven't thought of before, and it opens a whole new train of you know, thought and consideration.
1: How did you learn how to read the cards with your interpretation art?
0: Well, I studied with several tarot masters in the Bay Area, and then I just continued to develop my own psychological skills. You know, I've been studying psychology for a long, long time, and I've kind of found my own voice and my own interpretations over the years that have grown, and I've done a lot of research and I've written a lot of books on the subject. So it's kind of a blend of the things that I've learned from great teachers and then my own development.
1: Is there a consensus when people want to know something and they ask you that question before you pull the cards that seems to crop up more and more?
0: I'm not exactly sure I understand your question. Could you say it another way, George?
1: Is there a specific question that comes up more often than others?
0: Oh, okay, sure. Well, people generally want to know about relationships, health, career, or family questions.
1: How many ask about health?
0: All the time people ask about health, and it's a great topic because it really goes into the psychological situation around health. You know, health is generally about physical health is about 75% physical and 25% psychological. How we relate to our bodies, how we relate to our health, and, you know, all of the mind part of, you know, our health. And tarot can give you some ideas about how to relate to various health issues in a better way.
1: How empty would your life be now without tarot?
0: Say that again, George.
1: How empty would your life be without tarot cards?
0: Oh, how empty would my life be? Well, are you talking about the Western emptiness or the Eastern emptiness?
1: I would guess Western.
0: Yeah, Western. I can't honestly say. It wouldn't necessarily be empty. It would be normal. And I don't, you know, normalcy kind of bores me. Tarot adds another layer that makes life much more interesting for me.
1: We're going to pull cards, your tarot cards, ask Art a question when we come back on Coast to Coast AM.
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6: ABC News, I'm Wayne Cabot. After an intense all-day search for a missing medical transport plane,
7: the U.S. Coast Guard confirms that it has discovered debris off the coast of Nantucket, which investigators say belongs to the plane that disappeared early Saturday morning.
8: Roger, you said you're coming in blind. Anything?
7: It was around 1 a.m. when an air traffic controller spoke directly to the pilot of that air ambulance flight traveling from Bermuda to Boston, trying to understand if they were in trouble.
6: ABC's Ariel Metropolis in Boston. The Fly Dubai pilot says before he was attacked at 34,000 feet, the co-pilot excused himself for prayers. So he turned away out of respect. Next thing you knew,
8: there was a big blow to the back of my head.
6: From the cockpit's crash axe, no update on the kind of trouble the co-pilot might be in. 100-degree heat, game one, home win, NLDS, Dodger Stadium, umpires chugging water. This is ABC News. Defying owner Robert Kraft at his own stadium, Zach Bryan wore a Free Palestine shirt to Gillette Stadium in Foxborough, Mass., where Kraft had banned McLemore for defending Palestine. Cornell University President Michael Kotlikoff in a video to the school community this weekend.
9: We must do everything we can to prevent what happened to Jane Doe and everyone before her and anyone after her from ever happening again.
6: The Boston Arts Academy on National Custodian Day gave special recognition to fifth floor custodian Andrew Allen. A teacher on that floor had a brother in need of a kidney, and the teacher wasn't a match. Mr. Allen heard about that, wondered if he might be. Test showed he was, but he was too far apart in age to match directly. So he donated it to someone else, enabling the teacher's brother to go up and move up that list and get the kidney after all. A gift, says teacher Tom Thermidor, truly worth more than gold. I'm Wayne Cabot, ABC News.
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0: Good evening and welcome to Coast AM. This is Lisa Gar and I am coming to you from hot Los Angeles. It is the hottest place in the country right now, especially 91 degrees at night. It's definitely having a hot summer, which is going to be a lot to do with our topic tonight. Actually, not at all. Tonight, my guest is Lisa Morton, and she says every day is Halloween. What does that mean? What does it mean? What does Halloween really, really mean? It's not a day to just dress up in costumes and hand out candy. There's deep, deep meaning and history behind how the commercialization that we experience today. This is a historical holiday with a frightening meaning. And Lisa Morton is an award-winning author. She's a screenwriter, and she has an internationally recognized authority on Halloween and the supernatural. So we're speaking to the true expert tonight. She has many books coming out. One is called Trick or Treat, A History of Halloween, a Halloween Encyclopedia, and a few new books coming out we will talk about with Lisa Morton when we come back. 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

0: Welcome back to Coast AM. You're listening to the Lisa Lisa Show, apparently, because my guest tonight is screenwriter and author Lisa Morton. And she's here to explore the mysterious history and folklore of Halloween. Welcome to the show, Lisa. Thanks for being with me tonight.
1: Oh, thanks for having me on, Lisa Lisa.
0: Absolutely. So how does one get to be a Halloween expert in the first place? Is this something that, what's the fascination for you with this particular holiday? It is your time of year, by the way.
1: So, it is.
0: Yeah, it's an exciting time. I always love it because it signifies fall, but not necessarily in LA right now.
1: Yeah, really.
0: So what is it?
1: Yeah, you know, it's kind of a disappointing, mundane answer, truthfully. I kind of fell into being a Halloween expert by accident. About 25 years ago, I had done a film book with a publisher. And when we finished that book, it was a good experience for everyone. And the publisher said, hey, do you want to do another book with us? And so I looked at some recent books they had done, and they had just brought out a book called The Christmas Encyclopedia. So okay. I thought, hey, you know what? Nobody's done a Halloween encyclopedia. And so I gave them a proposal on that, and they went along with it. And it has, of course, snowballed since then, because you can't write an encyclopedic reference on something and not become completely obsessed with
0: right.
1: it.
0: Right. Well, there's a lot of information out there on it. I mean, it's been around for how many years, and it's a global folklore. So tell us a little bit about that. Where did it begin? Some of the origins that you have found in your research.
1: I believe that it comes from an ancient Celtic holiday called Samhain. And there is a little bit of debate on that, by the way. It's, some people think it is strictly Catholic in origin, that it came from All Saints Day, which the Catholic Church celebrates on November 1st. But I don't see a lot of creepy stuff about some saints. Yeah, I mean, I know there was like the guy who walked around with his head cut off still talking. But I think that Halloween gets its spooky side from Samhain, which was a very scary night for the ancient Celts. It was their New Year's celebration. It was when they brought their livestock in from the fields, and they were hunkering down for a long, cold winter. And they would tell each other ghost stories on Samhain Eve. And you can still find some of these ghost stories. They are still really weird and very scary. And I don't think it's a stretch at all to go from some of these stories to Halloween, the way we celebrate it now.
0: So do you think they were just stories, or were just some of these true, some of these stories about ghosts?
1: Yeah, they're very weird stories. My favorite one is called The Adventures of Nera, and it starts with the king on Samhain night challenges anyone in his kingdom to go out and put a loop of twine around the ankle of a criminal who has just been hanged. And no one can do this for some reason except this one guy named Nera. And when he puts this loop of twine around the foot of this dead guy, the corpse comes back to life. So, you know, I would like to think that was just a fairy tale.
0: It's a good one.
1: It's a good one. And it keeps going from there. It gets weirder and weirder, and it ends up with Nera being pulled into this other world where these horrible creatures called the Shee live. And the Shee is, if you know the word banshee, in Irish mythology, she is this woman who screams or howls when someone is dying. That is where part of that name is Shee, which is the ancient Celtic word for these malicious things.
0: Well, what about all of the symbolism behind Halloween? Now, we have to not think of the commercialized version, but so in the mountains around this time of year, I always see the tarantulas, and they kind of hatch at this time of year, and they're walking around the mountains, and if you go out there at night with a flashlight, they look huge. they can come to life out there. There's bats, of course, that come around at night, but they're already always out. But around the time of year, the tarantulas do hatch. So what is the significance behind the the jack-o'-lanterns, the witches, the all of that?
1: Well, they all kind of come from different areas. Jack-o'-lanterns are based on a very old folktale called Stingy Jack. And Stingy Jack, it was the story of a blacksmith who was a really bad guy, and he tricked the devil 3 times out of taking his soul, but finally Jack dies. And nobody wants him. Heaven won't let him in. And the devil's mad at him. But the devil kind of reluctantly gives him this hell ember and says, here, you can take that and you can use that to light your way around. And so Jack puts this burning hell ember into this carved out fruit or gourd and uses that to light his way. And that's where we get the jack-o'-lantern from. It represents this legendary trickster who outwitted the devil, but ended up paying this terrible price. And witches have a really odd association with Halloween. My theory, and everybody has a little bit of a different theory, but we don't see witches associated with Halloween until about the 16th century. And that's when we get King James. And yeah, this is the King James who translated the Bible and wrote a book called Demonology. He was obsessed with witches and demons. Mm-hmm. And King James, under his sort of supervision, they were bringing witches to trial, and they would get these confessions out of these poor women who they were torturing to get these confessions out of. And that's when we start to get these people saying, well, the night before All Saints Day, Hallows Eve is our biggest Sabbath of the year. So I think that was probably something that King James almost invented in a way. I'm guessing that his interrogators probably got this out of these witches because they didn't like All Saints Day. It was a Catholic holiday, and they were trying to separate from the Catholic Church.
0: Did the Catholic Church have anything to do with trying to eliminate Halloween?
1: Not at the time, no. During the 16th, 17th century in England, the English church, the Anglican church, was fighting with the Catholic church, which started when the Pope refused to annul James's marriage. James got really mad and said, you know what, we're not having anything to do with the Catholic church anymore. And so that was kind of the start of this fight that goes on for centuries. And so the at one point, and I think it's in the middle of the 17th century, the English Parliament banned all Catholic holidays. And that is one of the reasons that Halloween was really not celebrated in Great Britain for many years. It was still celebrated in Ireland and in Scotland, but not really in England.
0: Right. I was noticing it is, I mean, if it's a global holiday or not, because it is in certain countries more prevalent than others.
1: Yeah, it was really strong in those countries that had a lot of Celtic influence.
0: Mm-hmm.
1: And then in the 1840s, there was a terrible famine throughout Europe and throughout the British Isles, and that drove many of those Scottish and Irish people to America. And they brought their favorite holiday with them.
0: Is that how it became an American holiday?
1: It is. Yeah, it came over in the 1840s with these Scottish and Irish immigrants. And many of them took up positions as domestics in American households because that was a big thing back then. And they would start to tell about this holiday. And then also magazines were becoming big at the time. And a lot of the American housewives would read these magazine articles that had these descriptions of Halloween, and they thought it sounded delightful. And so they would hold these Halloween parties mainly for their kids.
0: Wait, what's delightful about it?
1: Well, it was fun. At the time, it was mainly a night where they played games. They would celebrate Halloween back then.
0: Like a New Year's type of thing.
1: Yeah, exactly. They played a lot of fortune-telling games. And the games were all designed to find out who you were going to marry, because that was such a big part of people's lives.
0: Mm-hmm.
1: And then they would they would eat certain things, and they would bob for apples, and they would tell mildly spooky stories, and it did sound fun. And so these American housewives would hold these parties based on these things that they'd read in magazines or heard from their domestic Irish servant, that kind of thing.
0: Mm-hmm. But then how did the whole dressing up thing come about?
1: That is kind of, that's one of the most commonly misunderstood parts of Halloween, because I read all the time that things like trick or treat or costuming go back thousands of years, that the ancient druids did it in the Celtic tribes. No, I'm afraid not. The idea of costuming was just huge in general. By the time you get to like the end of the 19th century, people dressed up for things like Christmas. There was a costume parade at Thanksgiving in the 19th century. And people would dress up in costumes for all kinds of parties, for school pageants, for parades. So by the time you get into the 20th century, dressing up for Halloween was kind of like any other event that they went to. But then we get this thing called prank playing. A lot of naughty boys.
0: Is that where the trick-or-treat phenomenon started?
1: Yes, it is. It really is very recent. Trick-or-treat is less than 100 years old. It's completely American in origin, and it was brought about in the 1930s to buy off these kids. Because by the time we were in the Great Depression, what had started as like innocent, you know, tip over the outhouse kind of pranks had become vandalism. And these kids were causing millions of dollars worth of damage to cities at a time when nobody had any money to pay for that stuff. So some of the cities got together with these civic groups and said, well, you know what? Maybe we can buy these kids off. And they started to plan these things that they called house-to-house parties, which was where a bunch of houses would get together and share the expense of putting on a big party for these kids. And that kind of morphs into trick-or-treat. And we don't get, like, national magazines talking about trick-or-treat until 1939. So that's kind of the... Yeah, it spread slowly across the country throughout the 30s, but it wasn't really until right about the beginning of World War II that it was really catching on, and then it had to get put on hold because of the war.
0: So this, what we experience today as Halloween, is a combination of various traditions that were Americanized, and then in the I mean, really, the 40s, you say, started 1939, really, that it really wasn't always the way that we see it now with this, the costumes and the black cats and the pumpkins and so forth. It was a combination of many different, why wouldn't there be other holidays like that?
1: Well, I think other holidays have been like that. I mean, if you look at how Christmas was celebrated in the middle of the 19th century, it would look very different from the way we celebrate it now. And Halloween in particular, though, seems to change its identity a lot and fairly often. It seems to me like it goes in about 50 or 60 year cycles. And I think we've kind of gone through one of those cycles in the last 20 years or so, as Halloween has gone in some really unexpected directions.
0: Such as?
1: Expanding mm-hmm. around the world. It was virtually unknown outside of English-speaking countries 20 years ago. When I did mm-hmm. my first book, which was that Halloween encyclopedia, and that was 2003, and then in 2011, I did this book called Trick or Treat, A History of Halloween. And just in that 8-year span between those two books, it had changed incredibly. It was in places like mainland China and Russia and throughout Europe. And many places in Europe hadn't celebrated it in 2000. And by 2011, they were celebrating it. And it was just amazing how it had suddenly taken off around the world. And the reasons for that would probably surprise people. The two things that really spread it were American sitcoms because they were syndicated all over the world. And so many, like The Simpsons, had such great mm-hmm. Halloween episodes. And American fast food, because you get these things like McDonald's doing the Happy Meals that are coming with the little like Halloween pails and so forth at Halloween, and people love that.
0: Well, it's interesting. It's not a federal holiday. It's not a recognized time off bank holiday at all. It's just more of, you know, just like Valentine's Day. But Valentine's Day at least has, there's a saint associated with it and there's a story associated with it. And it really hasn't changed that much, right? I mean, other than making it about candy and gifts, which every holiday has become about candy and gifts. But if in just in the West, but what would you say the difference is? Why would you think Halloween has morphed so much and a holiday like Valentine's Day isn't? Now, I mean, I could understand Easter and so forth, but why has it changed so much?
1: Well, I think it has almost always changed in the direction of growing and expanding. And I think one of the reasons for that is that it is a holiday about fear. It is a holiday that lets us explore our fears in some really playful manners, so we can kind of test our fears in a safe space. And I think as the world continues to get more fearful, we may need that holiday more.
0: To have a safe space to express or to have performative fear?
1: Yeah, exactly. Yeah, performative fear is a perfect phrase for it.
0: And then what's the difference between Halloween and then the Day of the Dead?
1: Are we talking Dia de los Muertos?
0: Yes. Mm-hmm.
1: Okay. I love that question because I find Dia de los Muertos so interesting because it's what happens if you take the same Catholic missionaries coming in to convert people, but they're going to Mexico instead of Ireland. So. Okay. They are coming into both, in both cases, they're coming into a country that has an existing culture and religion, the Celtics in Ireland, the Aztecs and Mayan people in Mexico, and they work on converting those tribes that they find there by co-opting all of those existing celebrations. So they don't stamp them out. That was really smart on the part of the Catholic Church. They were much more successful by co-opting these, by replacing them or sort of synthesizing them into something that was sort of recognizable but not. So that's why with Dia de los Muertos you get all of this sort of skull and skeleton imagery, mm-hmm. Because it is incorporating an Aztec festival of the dead, and it looks very different from Halloween, even though it's held roughly the same time, a couple of days later. But it's a very different holiday. And like I said, it's a perfect illustration of what happens when you're sending the same missionaries with the same principles into different areas.
0: And it is a tradition that is also known to raise spirits. Both of them have the same theme of the raising of the dead, raising of spirits, right?
1: Yeah, they both both of them incorporate really interesting folk legends about what happens if you don't honor your spirits mm-hmm. on that night. There's a really beautiful Dia de los Muertos story about that, about the guy who goes out to the bar and drinks instead of staying home to build a little altar, which is called an ofrenda to his family members who are dead. And they come back and they haunt him. And I mean, on his way home from the bar, they show up in mass and terrify this guy almost to death. And
0: What were you doing out on our holiday? You should be honoring us. All right. Look, Lisa, we're going to take a quick break. We'll be right back, continuing the conversation on the history of Halloween when we come back. 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
1: From the KFGO newsroom, my name is Jack Simon. Four people were rescued from a capsized boat Thursday night on Eagle Lake, just southwest of Frazee. When law enforcement arrived, they discovered a paddle boat with a trolling motor had flipped over. One victim was able to swim to shore, but authorities found the other three people hanging on to the boat. One victim was airlifted to a Fargo hospital with unknown injuries. Two others were taken to the hospital with what is believed to be non-life-threatening injuries. The fourth victim was not injured. A deputy sergeant, Frazee fire chief, and four citizens helped rescue the victims. The initial investigation shows the paddle boat started taking on water and then it flipped over. A Cottonwood County court sentenced a man for killing his own mother in Windom, Minnesota. Jamie Lee Volker was sentenced to 12 and a half years in prison for his role in the July 2025 shooting death of his mother at a break-in of a neighbor's residence. Volker pled guilty to second-degree murder and first-degree burglary. 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One person was hurt in a two-vehicle crash in Todd County. The Minnesota State Patrol says the incident happened just before 8 a.m. on Friday on Highway 10 near Staples. One vehicle was going east on the highway while a second vehicle was leaving a private driveway, attempting to turn onto the highway when they collided. A 16-year-old girl from Motley was driving the vehicle turning onto the highway. She was taken to Lakewood Hospital with non-life-threatening injuries. Her passenger, a 14-year-old boy from Motley, was not hurt. The driver of the other vehicle, a 66-year-old man from Ferndale, was not hurt. Police continue investigating after a shooting outside the Eden Prairie High School homecoming football game forced officials to evacuate the stadium. Police Chief Matt Sackett said in a news conference that two people were shot and taken to HCMC with non-life-threatening injuries. He was not able to confirm if those shot were students or adults. Sackett said the shooting happened outside the stadium in a parking lot. No suspects are in custody, the game was postponed, and no announcement from the district yet if the game will be made up or if school will be held on Monday.
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1: 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Now it is time for your Fargo-Moorhead area weather forecast. For your upcoming Sunday, sunny with a high of 64, northwest wind 5 to 15 miles an hour. Monday, sunny and breezy with a high of 67. Tuesday, mostly sunny with a high of 77. And Wednesday through Friday, partly cloudy with highs 65 to 70.
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1: Welcome back to Coast AM. I hope you're enjoying our conversation with Lisa Morton about the history of Halloween. And it's perfect, Adam, that you play the candy song, because the reason why it is such a popular holiday for trick-or-treating is because 598 million pounds of candy, earning $1.9 billion in sales of candy sales, was reported in 2009, according to Lisa Morton's book, which is why it has become such a commercialized holiday. Almost probably $2 billion, over $2 billion in candy sales on due to the Halloween holiday. So that is a significant bump in merchandise and sales, and it's become monetized and commoditized like most things. But we will find out more about the historical reason and of this entire meaning, and let's go back to the history of it so that we can be focused on what it really, really means, that Halloween meaning. With Lisa Morton, when we come back, you are listening to Coast AM, and you will also be experiencing Ghost to Ghost AM here on Coast to Coast the night before Halloween. So we'll check that out and hear your ghost stories that night as well. We'll be right back in just a minute.
2: Let me simplify this. Carnivora is a supplement made from a carnivorous plant, the Venus flytrap, turned into a pure liquid extract and capsules. That's the starting point. Now, why does that matter? I'm talking with the president of Carnivora, Deborah Alau. What makes this plant so unique?
3: That's a great question, George. The Venus flytrap is unique because it can digest insects while protecting its own cells from its digestive enzymes. This remarkable self-protection mechanism led Dr. Keller to believe that the plant possessed an advanced immune system.
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0: Welcome back to Coast AM. This is Lisa Garr, and my guest is Lisa Morton, and we're talking about the history of Halloween. One of her acclaimed works is a book. It's called Trick or Treat, A History of Halloween and the Halloween Encyclopedia. And so, Lisa, let me just go back to the ancient Celtic festival of Samhain, you said. I've heard that this is this particular time of year where the, quote, veil is thin. What does that mean, and is there any truth to that?
1: Well, the Celts believed in this place called the Other World, and the Other World was where these mischievous creatures called the Shi lived, and they could only cross over into our world on the one night a year, on Samhain night, which was one of the reasons that Samhain was very scary, because these things might cross over and do these terrible, mischievous things. And there is a little bit of confusion between the Shi, who were these kind of malevolent fairies, and the spirits of the dead. It's possible that they may have almost been the same thing. So, there could certainly be something that is true in terms of ghost related to the whole connection with these creatures, the Shi.
0: Why this time of year? Does it have something to do with the solstice or winter, or what is the importance of it?
1: The Celts did reckon their big holidays by the solstice and the equinox. It's actually, weirdly enough, in between the two. If you go back and compare the different calendars, because we changed from the Julian to the Gregorian and we lost a certain number of days, Samhain actually was halfway between the equinox and the solstice, exactly halfway. And it was a liminal time for them. It was this border between years and between seasons. In their mythology, they believed in a sort of father and mother gods who would enter this sort of crone cycle on Samhain. And then later on the other side of the calendar, which was Beltane, and that happened on May 1st, they would become youthful and beautiful again. So that was all part of their mythology, too, in regards to Samhain and the weird things that were happening. Because

0: They do a great job. And it is the place to be too. I mean, it's definitely an attraction. There's so many great attractions around this time being celebrated, but the Queen Mary is haunted all year round, not just.
1: It is.
0: Yeah. But tell me, do you have you heard any specific stories?
1: Kind of this variant of the same stories you always hear at the Queen Mary. I mean, I love the stories of Jackie, who is supposed to be this little girl ghost who haunts the first class pool area, which is normally abandoned, but they do, I think, use part of it or take you by it in one of the Dark Harbor things. The Dark Harbor haunts are interesting because they really do use all the parts of the ship, and they take you through certain areas that you don't normally get to go through. And so I think Jackie has probably shown up in a few of the stories.
0: Yes, and I mean we have right near the studio here, Universal Studios, and then they have the whole Halloween Horror Nights and a lot of the scariest times here. But I feel so bad for those actors because it's 100 degrees during the day, and they're probably just dying right now.
1: Oh, no kidding. Yeah, I'm sure
0: Yeah.
1: that may be the scariest part about all of it.
0: I know. Oh my God. Melting makeup and horrible costumes. I mean, they've got to be hot. But that's to kind of take all of the mystery out of it. At least it's at night, and that's good. But it was still 90 degrees when I was driving in tonight. Do you think that those places are, I mean, what do you feel about those types of things and the celebration around Halloween?
1: Well, of course, I love Halloween, and I certainly do. I don't know that I believe it's a night that is going to be more active in some respects. I always laugh when I think about one of my favorite episodes of Buffy the Vampire Slayer was a Halloween episode when they said to her, "Well, aren't you working like double time or something tonight?" And she said, "No, it's the one night a year when I can take it easy. Nothing happens on Halloween." And, I mean, I don't hear as many stories of hauntings happening right on Halloween as you might expect.
0: So when are those hauntings? And I would love to hear from our listeners too. I mean, have you got any great Halloween stories of a specific night, things that happen on Halloween night, or a time of year where something occurs? I would love to hear stories from our listeners, and we'll get to that after the break. But what about in terms of you? Have you ever had a specific story or something happen on Halloween?
1: Not on Halloween, no. And I wish I would.
0: What do you do Halloween night?
1: We have,
0: Nothing. I mean, no,
1: yeah, I
0: what
1: know.
0: do you
1: It's,
0: do?
1: we do a little tiny yard haunt in my house.
0: What's that?
1: A yard haunt is like a little miniature haunted attraction. We don't do like, a big professional thing with actors and all that, but we dress out. We do our yard up really fun with lots of skeletons and witches and pumpkins and all that. And we have like kids who come every year, and their parents make them pose for photos with everything. And
0: Oh, very cool.
1: it's really cool, and it's really fun.
0: You've got to do that. You're the author of Trick or Treat. I mean, you have to do that. Do you hand out candy?
1: We do hand out candy.
0: You do. It's now, are they the big bars or are they the regular small sizes?
1: I know. Every year I feel guilty and think I really should splurge and buy the big full sized ones.
0: Oh my
1: And yeah.
0: goodness. Yeah, I mean, it really does. So if you were to, what do you dress up as, or do you?
1: I don't dress up. And the reason I don't dress up is I'm kind of a perfectionist. And if I was going to do a costume, I would want it to be something really special and really well done. And I just don't have time during the season to create a really great costume because I'm so busy.
0: Right, but what would it be? I mean, would you do you agree with the whole concept of it?
1: I love it. I mean, it's like I said, it's just not, I feel like it's something I'm not that good at, and I would want it to be really good. So I would just kind of constantly be like judging my own costume, which,
0: Oh,
1: you know.
0: come.

0: doesn't. I know. That's terrible.
1: Well, one of these days, somebody's got to come and bring you a costume because it's you. You're the probably the best person to have a costume on. What do you think about the Halloween stores and all of those things?
0: Oh, I'm a total junkie. I love them. I always try to go to like the spirit stores the instant they open. Mm-hmm. And they're also kind of professionally interesting for me though, because I like to see what the trends are that are popping up every year. What the new technologies are. I mean, it's fascinating to me that Spirit Halloween now sells home goods for all year round.
1: It's, wow, more than a pop-up store. What about the candy? Like that statistic I read from your book about probably over $2 billion in sales a year for candy.
0: Well, and that was an old statistic.
1: Right.
0: I think what I just read for this year is candy was just part of it, but they were saying something like $13.5 billion this year in overall Halloween sales. Now, most of that was costuming, but it was also interesting that the average price that every American would spend on Halloween this year was $115. And, I mean, that's amazing when, you know, the economy is not in great shape right now, and yet people are putting money into this holiday.
1: But let's, like, think about that for a second. Why? Because we want to have something that we can culturally have fun with and be entertained and get a break from reality? Or do you really think it's a place to get your scare out?
0: I think it's about being entertained and having fun and do it well, you know, also a little bit of that. Ooh, let's do something scary on this one night, or let's be something we don't normally get to be on this one night.
1: Right. To really just have that time to, I mean, and also you've got the tricksters out that come out and, I don't know about where you are, but in LA, it's a definite lot of installations, a lot of activations out, a lot of parties, a lot of nightclubs, great music. It's definitely a place to, in a big city, there's a lot going on.
0: Yeah, and I am in LA, so yeah, it's amazing, and I love seeing all the things that people do around here. It's fun because since we are in the heart of the film industry, a lot of people who do their own yards do these extraordinary things that involve special effects and music that's been written just for their haunt. And
1: yes.
0: I mean, it's so great to see.
1: It is so great. I didn't know you were in LA. Yes, it definitely becomes a, for all of the, set designers and theatrical people and people in the industry here, it really is fun, to drive around. There's the, what is known as Christmas Tree Lane gets really fun during Halloween as well. And that's just in like the Woodland Hills area. There's installations in Griffith Park, and it's everywhere, and it does cause for celebration. But is there ever any real meaning behind invoking the dead or having an invocation or a demonic type of possession during that time? Have you ever heard of that happening?
0: Well, of course, that might depend on whether you are pagan or not. I mean, it is certainly a major serious holiday for people who are Wiccan or pagan in some other way. It is a night when they believe they can talk to their ancestors, talk to the dead. And so that's kind of a sacred religious thing for a lot of pagan people.
1: Tell me more about that.
0: It is one of their major Sabbaths, and that kind of derives from the old Celtic beliefs, and they celebrate it with that. There actually are people who will do two very separate celebrations for Halloween if they're pagan. They may do the sort of standard, let's have a party, let's give candy to the kids, and then later on they will do something that's very solemn and honors their dead ancestors and honors the earth and all the various things that they might believe in terms of their pagan beliefs.
1: Is there a specific ritual that would be a pagan mystic ritual on Halloween to do?
0: It varies, I think, depending on what your particular form of paganism is. So it might be something like you get together with your group. You would maybe go out into a sacred space like a forest or even just your backyard because you want to be around nature. And, you would perhaps, like I said, it varies wildly depending on the group. It could be something like lighting a candle because light and flame are very sacred. It could be just a group invocation of spirits.
1: And does that happen on specifically on the 31st?
0: Yeah, it is because it is Samhain.
1: Okay.
0: Yeah, so it takes place usually after dark on the October 31st.
1: So if there are many people doing that, that could definitely bring in that type of energy. Now, Dia de los Muertos is on the 28th, right, of October, so it's before the Halloween date, right?
0: It's actually after. Dia de los Muertos is celebrated in different ways throughout different parts of Mexico. Some places started on the 28th and carry it through, but it really is November 2nd, which is All Souls Day in the Catholic calendar.
1: Right.
0: So it might start on something like the 28th and end on the 2nd. And it typically is thought to end when the sun goes down on the 2nd. That's when the spirits that you might have called who have come to visit your house will turn around and go back to the spirit world.
1: Uh-huh. So now there's an altar that you mentioned that would be in place, right?
0: Yeah, that is called an ofrenda, and the ofrendas are built to honor your dead loved ones who you hope have come to visit you at your home. And so they will have things that those people would have loved, that you know that they would have loved, their favorite foods, their favorite drink, maybe a photograph of them. And it's just all about making them feel comfortable and welcome.
1: Can be a celebration. It can also be sad. But to invite their spirit in and an honoring type of thing. So it's fascinating. You've got many different cultures and many different stories around this particular holiday, but they're all about this invoking of the dead. They seem to all have that theme. And that's what's so curious. So when we come back, we're going to take your calls about any specific stories you have around Halloween and seeing any type of spirits, any type of stories that you have that are supernatural and that can help us understand your experience of Halloween as well. So we'll members up, and we will be right back with my guest Lisa Morton right after the break. 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
3: ABC News, I'm Wayne Cabot. The Coast Guard has found wreckage off Nantucket. Debris from an air ambulance that was carrying six people. It vanished over the Atlantic on a Saturday flight bound for Boston from Bermuda. Not known why a patient needed transporting. In a video to the Cornell community, University President Michael Kotlikoff says the administration and community must do better.
4: What happened to Jane Doe in 2024 is deeply disturbing and will weigh heavily on our community for years to come.
3: He says her rape allegations raise troubling issues about sexual assault, dehumanization, and aspects of party culture, alcohol and drug use. The Fly Dubai pilot attacked at 34,000 feet said he had turned away from his co-pilot out of respect when the man said he wanted to pray. Next thing he knew, he was whacked in the back of the head with a cockpit crew axe. October baseball, 100 degrees at Dodger Stadium, and the Dodgers win Game 1. It's ABC News. This is not the first time Tennessee Correction Commissioner Frank Strada had to deal with executions gone wrong. As Arizona's prison official, he oversaw a series of botched executions there, too, and now he's out in Tennessee.
5: The head of Tennessee's prison system is now resigning after this week's botched execution of death row inmate Krista Pike. Governor Bill Lee making that announcement, saying Commissioner Frank Strada will leave his post sometime this month. Lee has now paused all executions in the state to allow for an independent review. This was the second failed execution in the state this year. Meanwhile, lawyers for Pike say that she's in critical condition and on a ventilator. Overnight, they asked for an emergency motion to preserve all the evidence related to the botched execution attempt.
3: Hoping to keep daylight saving time going, President Trump on social media called out Senator Tom Cotton for not voting in favor of making it year-round. Trump calling the Republican a friend of his, but shared his number on social media. Wayne Cabot, ABC News.
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1: Welcome back to Coast AM. We are speaking with my guest, Lisa Morton, who is the author of the Bram Stoker award-winning book, Trick or Treat, A History of Halloween. 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I've been interviewing people for years and years, and the shows are definitely on there. 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Check out the Gaia show over there that I'm doing, and we will be right back with Lisa Morton right after the break. 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

0: Welcome back to Coast AM. I'm Lisa Garr, and we're talking about the wonderful Haunted Halloween coming up at the end of this month. It is just Halloween month, and our Ghost to Ghost show is coming up at the end of the month as well. And we're looking for your ghost stories. And tonight, we're also looking for your stories about your own take on Halloween, what you might know historically, and what some of your experiences or questions might be. So we are taking your calls tonight as well. Lisa Morton is my guest. And Lisa, I wanted to ask you around, we've talked a little bit about if it's a Catholic versus Celtic holiday, the pagan holiday. What about the rest of the world? What does the rest of the world do on Halloween? Different cultures.
1: Yeah, they don't. I mean, it has been incorporated in some odd ways into places. One of my favorite stories is there is a big amusement park in Hong Kong called Ocean Park, and they have been doing Halloween haunted mazes for decades, and you would probably walk through them and think, yeah, I've been through things like this. But a few years ago, they did a Halloween haunted maze that was based on the levels of Buddhist hell. Mm. And I thought that was incredible. That was one of the more interesting stories I've heard about, like Halloween meshing with something in the local culture.
0: Like, what does that mean, Buddhist hell?
1: The Buddhists believe in a number of different levels of hell, and each level of hell has its own demons and its own things going on. And so they actually did a haunted attraction where you walked through like you would walk through a regular haunted maze here at Universal or Knott's or whatever. But instead of seeing, you know, ghosts or skeletons or witches or something, you were seeing these recognizably Buddhist demons.
0: That's interesting. So you're kind of walking into different levels of your psyche in the meantime, right?
1: Yeah, that's a good way of putting it. And I thought that was so interesting because I kind of have been expecting for a long time that we would see more of that kind of thing, that we would see more of Halloween taking on the characteristics of places that it is finally being discovered in for the first time.
0: Yes, and that or anywhere in, does Australia celebrate Halloween? Does anywhere in Japan, anywhere else celebrate this particular holiday, or is it really just specific to those places where it was kind of born?
1: Well, like I was mentioning before the break, it has caught on hugely in these places. Australia is a big one, and they didn't celebrate Halloween until maybe 10 years ago, and now it is really catching on down there. I have Australian friends who send me photographs every year of like the things happening in their neighborhoods, and it looks very much like our Halloween now. Places that it is expanding to. I love one story I heard about it being in mainland China, where they said that they talked to some young people who really loved Halloween, and they said one of the reasons they liked it was that it was way less scary than their own Hungry Ghost Festival.
0: So they have something similar.
1: They have something similar, and but that one actually kind of scares them. It has a little bit of the same feel of Dia de los Muertos, where your ancestors and your loved ones who have died are expected to return to your home for a few days. And I think some people obviously find that pretty unnerving for understandable reasons. And you asked about Japan. Japan has loved Halloween for a long time. And that should probably surprise no one because Japan loves things like costuming. Mm-hmm. And they have like gigantic Halloween parades there of all kinds of people in costumes, especially children. They love dressing up their kids at Halloween. And mm-hmm. It has become really huge there. I actually get sometimes people send me like newspaper clippings out of Japanese newspapers that apparently talk about my books. And of course I can't read the articles. Right. So I kind of have to take their word for it.
0: How long have you been doing this, Lisa, talking about and writing about Halloween?
1: Since I think 2003 at this point.
0: Wow.
1: Yeah, it's been a while, and I never stop researching it because it's just so fun, and the way it just keeps changing and going into new directions is so fun.
0: Do you think because it's about like the $13 billion industry that it'll keep morphing into more of a commercialized industry and let go of the historical, traditional aspects of it?
1: I actually don't. I have been asked that before, and I think if that was going to happen, it would have happened already.
0: What have you not been asked before around Halloween?
1: That's a good question. Boy, I can't immediately think of something.
0: It was a trick question.
1: Yes.
0: We do a little trick-or-treating. But, yeah, I mean, there's you being the expert around this and having such an extensive knowledge around it. I think, are there any things that still fascinate you about the holiday or surprise you about Halloween?
1: Oh, yeah, just a lot of things. I still am very interested in, like, how the Catholic Church came in and converted the Celts. And how they sort of meshed Samhain with their own saint celebration. And I always have this fantasy about like somewhere deep in the Vatican are letters or something from like the 6th century that explain exactly how all of that worked. And I hope someday someone will unearth that material.
0: Is this different than, All Saints Day, which is, I mean, we've talked a little bit about the Dia de los Muertos, but what about the Christian holiday, the All Saints Day?
1: All Saints Day was always kind of stayed, but it was celebrated with people would go to cemeteries. They would clean the graves of their loved ones. It was just kind of a nice way of honoring people that you cared about who had passed. And they might do the same kind of thing that you find with Dia de los Muertos, which is where they'd put out like somebody's favorite foods or drinks and hope that maybe their spirit would come and enjoy that for the evening.
0: But it is the day before or after Halloween. So is there any reason that the Roman Catholic Church would have chosen that day to have an All Saints Day, and then various traditions around the same time, are they attempting to redefine Halloween?
1: Well, the reason that they chose that particular day, and by the way, the celebration of saints was originally in May, and the Catholic Church moved it, and they moved it about the same time their missionaries were going up to Ireland. So,
0: what was the reason?
1: The reason was to co-opt Samhain.
0: Ah, exactly.
1: Because if they could, instead of stamping out Samhain, they said, hey, maybe we can bring it into our calendar in this way that they will want to continue to celebrate it, but now they'll start to celebrate it the way we want them to.
0: Got it. Very good. Okay. Let's see. Let's go to Lewis in Pennsylvania. Lewis has a question for us. Hey, Lewis, how's it going?
2: Hey, Lisa, thank you for taking my call. I just want to wish my friend Chloe a happy birthday.
0: All right.
2: My question for Lisa, I never heard this before. There's some holiday, I guess one's on March 24th, and there's another one on September 7th. It's called the Feast of the Beast. I never heard of it before. Maybe you can tell me more. Okay, thank you, guys.
0: Thanks. Lisa, have you ever heard of that?
1: The Feast of the Feast, was
0: Feast
1: that?
0: Feast of the Beast. Feast
1: of the Beast. The Beast. Yeah. That's a new one on me. I don't know that one at all, but now I must find out more.
0: I know. It sounds like a great title. That sounds good. Let's go to our first-time caller, Mark in Pittsburgh. How's it going over there in Pittsburgh, Mark?
3: Oh, it's going very well, Lisa. And I want to say I'm a longtime listener, first-time caller.
0: All right. Welcome.
3: thank you. I do want to say at some point, I believe I will pick this book up because it sounds like an excellent resource booklet that most folks should have. But I have to be honest, I do not support Halloween. I served on our local school board some years ago, and I unsuccessfully tried to get it off of the official school calendar. And there are a ton of reasons, but I just think that this type of holiday, celebrating, invoking, and encouraging a child to go to a stranger's house one day out of the year and say, give me a trick or give me a treat. Now, every other day, we teach them to don't go to strangers, don't do anything negative, don't do anything bad. And it's just a contradiction that we do as parents. We're not going to even get into the demonic and evil spirits that it encourages folks to do. I don't think that there are any child in this world that deserves to be associated with a devil or a demon. And so I would love to get it off of the calendars of all the school districts in the country. I would love to get it out of all of the churches. Now, if it's something separate that folks want to participate in, you know, that's on them. Finally.
0: Well, you sound like the right person for a school board, but it also feels like kids have got to have an outlet. They've got to have a way to express themselves or have this moment of, holiday related trickery.
3: But the way to do that is we don't do it where, for instance, I think in I'm not going to even say the city because I'm not sure, but I know a couple of years they talked about it. It's an annual event where they set houses on fire.
0: That's not good. No, we do not encourage that. Yeah.
3: But what we do and what I attempted to do is to replace that day with a day of harvest, teaching our children about farming and about the harvest and about this time of the year. Where do we get our fresh fruits and vegetables? There are a lot of ways that we, this country, educators, can pivot off of the negativity that's associated with this particular holiday and make it a positive thing. Don't forget, too, that there are a ton of children who are hurt on this particular day. If it's not from the accidents and not wearing the proper costumes, you know, I know here at one point they were, the hospitals were offering to X-ray their candy because they were so concerned about people putting things in the candy. You know, there's a ton of things that is so negative, and
0: you got to make it more of a fun, a fun holiday. And it definitely sounds like you're on the right place with small children, especially, that they get scared, you know, around some of these images, and that can definitely be frightening. But I like the fun part of Halloween. Do you agree with any of that, Lisa? What do you think about this? The things that go wrong sideways on Halloween?
1: Sure, that can happen with anything, I think. But one of the things that I would say about the idea of kids going up to these houses and so forth is it's also a way of interacting with your neighbors. And in so many of our cities, we have become so isolated, we don't even know the people who live next door to us. And I know when I was a kid and I would go out trick-or-treating, first of all, you felt really empowered as a kid because you were wearing a costume that probably represented something you really liked, and you were going up to your neighbors' houses and you would have an interaction with them, and they might compliment your costume and then they would give you candy, and you would end the night feeling really great, especially if you didn't eat all of your candy at once. And I actually feel kind of sorry for kids nowadays that they don't get that that little moment of empowerment from this, because, you know, even kids who do go out now for trick or treat have to go with their parents. And when I was a kid, we went with our friends. We went out with a group of our friends, and it was like your one night to feel really enabled and really empowered as a kid. And I think that actually was a good thing for kids.
0: We always go to the neighbor's house and watch the baseball game because it's always like World Series time during that time. And people have the games on in the background, and it's kind of, it is a bonding time in our neighborhood. And we don't go trick or treating anymore, but we definitely go and check out the game or say hi to neighbors, and we just know where to go.
1: It's right. Yeah.
0: Really nice of the neighbors to constantly let us in on Halloween. But it is a good chance to get to know people rather than staying isolated in your own box and get out there and meet people, talk with people, and have a good time. I think that's kind of important. Do you know anything specifically about the symbolism of the specific costumes? Like, is there, when they've come on with these, I guess the ghosts and the goblins and the witches and so forth. What about the black cats? Why do they get such a bad rap?
1: Well, of course, black cats go way back in terms of being symbols of bad luck and so forth. And I think that is all dates back to the whole idea that they were witches' familiars. And that probably came from the fact that these women who were accused of being witches had cats. Cats were useful home things that a lot of people had back then. And, so they became associated with cats, and the whole superstition part of them, was around even before Halloween. And, I mean, I think it's unfortunate because I happen to own two black cats.
0: Mm-hmm.
1: They were born in my backyard 2 years ago.
0: And, of course they did.
1: Yeah, exactly. And, you know, they're delightful, so.
0: I'm a cat person, so I love them. All right, we're going to take another quick break. We'll be back with Lisa Morton. More of your questions when we come back after the break. And I also want to talk with you, Lisa, a little bit about your other book that's coming up, about the history of demonic possession. So that's more to come from Lisa Morton when we come back. 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
1: From the KFGO newsroom, my name is Jack Simon. Four people were rescued from a capsized boat Thursday night on Eagle Lake, just southwest of Frazee. When law enforcement arrived, they discovered a paddle boat with a trolling motor had flipped over. One victim was able to swim to shore, but authorities found the other three people hanging on to the boat. One victim was airlifted to a Fargo hospital with unknown injuries. Two others were taken to the hospital with what is believed to be non-life-threatening injuries. The fourth victim was not injured. A deputy sergeant, Frazee fire chief, and four citizens helped rescue the victims. The initial investigation shows the paddle boat started taking on water and then it flipped over. A Cottonwood County court sentenced a man for killing his own mother in Windom, Minnesota. Jamie Lee Volker was sentenced to 12 and a half years in prison for his role in the July 2025 shooting death of his mother at a break-in of a neighbor's residence. Volker pled guilty to second-degree murder and first-degree burglary. 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One person was hurt in a two-vehicle crash in Todd County. The Minnesota State Patrol says the incident happened just before 8 a.m. on Friday on Highway 10 near Staples. One vehicle was going east on the highway while a second vehicle was leaving a private driveway, attempting to turn onto the highway when they collided. A 16-year-old girl from Motley was driving the vehicle turning onto the highway. She was taken to Lakewood Hospital with non-life-threatening injuries. Her passenger, a 14-year-old boy from Motley, was not hurt. The driver of the other vehicle, a 66-year-old man from Ferndale, was not hurt. Police continue investigating after a shooting outside the Eden Prairie High School homecoming football game forced officials to evacuate the stadium. Police Chief Matt Sackett said in a news conference that two people were shot and taken to HCMC with non-life-threatening injuries. He was not able to confirm if those shot were students or adults. Sackett said the shooting happened outside the stadium in a parking lot. No suspects are in custody, the game was postponed, and no announcement from the district yet if the game will be made up or if school will be held on Monday.
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1: 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Now it is time for your Fargo-Moorhead area weather forecast. For your upcoming Sunday, sunny with a high of 64, northwest wind 5 to 15 miles an hour. Monday, sunny and breezy with a high of 67. Tuesday, mostly sunny with a high of 77. And Wednesday through Friday, partly cloudy with highs 65 to 70.
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1: Welcome back to Coast AM. My guest is Lisa Morton. You're listening to the Lisa Show here on Coast to Coast. Lisa, we've got a bunch of callers calling with some fun questions. You ready for it?
2: Let's go.
1: All right. So let's go to Rick in Indiana. Rick, tell us about Halloween.
3: Well, I have a large collection of old Halloween memorabilia, a lot of stuff from Germany, but what I started collecting a lot were cards. Postcards became real popular during the early 20th century, I guess, 1900s. And a large portion of the cards are almost like Valentine cards. They depict ways of determining who a lady's future husband might be by looking over her shoulder in a mirror and his image will appear, or peeling an apple and it might spell out his name. And a lot of those images are depicted on postcards from around 1920, 1915, 1920, in that era. And I just, it's kind of similar almost to a fall Valentine's Day, it seems like.
1: Huh. We talked about that a little bit at the beginning, but we didn't really, so the postcards have the word Halloween on them in some way, but they're about future husbands.
3: Yeah, they're Halloween cards. They'll say something about Halloween, but they'll depict a way of the superstitions of being able to depict who your future husband might be. And there's also a lot of parties, it shows the bobbing for apples is a big thing. I was surprised because it's more about, some of it seems to be about relationships, as much as the
1: Which was a sign of the times.
3: Spiritual side.
1: Right, right. Exactly. So that was kind of a sign of the times, right, Lisa? You explained that a little earlier.
2: And this is definitely a man after my own heart, by the way, because I also collect the vintage postcards.
1: Awesome.
2: They are absolutely gorgeous. There were about 3,000 of them that were produced from around 1910 to about 1925. And he is absolutely right that many of them do show these quaint fortune-telling rituals where people would hope to discover the name of their future beloved. And they were things like you peel an apple, you throw the paring over your shoulder, and then you look to see if it forms an initial or a letter, or you set nuts in front of a fire and you name the nuts for different suitors, and you wait to see which nut cracks or which nut just burns gently to ash. And these were really popular, and the cards are absolutely gorgeous. And I love them. I have about 150 myself.
1: And you've got a couple of them photographed in the book as well, Trick or Treat, which is really a great history of Halloween. All right, we're going to take another quick break, Lisa, and we're going to come back with our final segment with you and talk a little bit about the harvest season as well and take more callers. Lots of great questions coming in. We'll be right back. You're listening to Coast AM.
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Welcome back to Coast AM. I'm Lisa Garr. My guest is Lisa Morton. And by the way, that is her website as well as her name, lisamorton.com. Her book is called Trick or Treat. It is a history of Halloween and so many great stories in this book. It's really, though, the history of many different cultures and traditions coming together to form what we know today as a very commercialized holiday. But there's a lot of meaning behind it. Lisa, let's go back to the phones.

0: colors.
1: Yeah, you are absolutely right. It was not always purple and green in there. It was, for decades, it was orange and black. And I have tried to figure out where this purple and green thing came from, and it was pretty recent. I started to get asked about it maybe 10 years ago. And I have heard people say that maybe it comes from the movie Hocus Pocus, which used some of those colors. But yeah, I'm not entirely sure where that comes from, but you are absolutely right about it being new.
0: Ah, got it. Let's go to our Utah caller, Clay in Utah. How's Utah tonight? Are you having a fall there yet?
2: Yeah, Utah's pretty nice. It's pretty nice. What I wanted to kind of bring up tonight was, since we're talking about Halloween, has anyone heard about the old hag syndrome?
0: Do tell.
2: Well, if anyone knows Coast to Coast, they know Art Bell.
0: Of course, of course.
2: And they know about the old hag syndrome. They know about shadow people.
0: Lisa, do you know about this?
1: I do.
2: I just wanted to bring it up.
0: Yes.
2: And keep it going. I mean, you guys are doing great.
0: Let's talk about it. Thanks so much for your call, Clay. So yeah, that actually is a great transition into what I wanted to talk with you about into this next book that you have about shadow people and the demonic possessions and so forth. This is a history of demonic possession is your next book coming up. What led you to go into the history of that?
1: My favorite movie is The Exorcist.
0: Okay.
1: When I saw it when I was quite young, and it was the movie that made me realize I wanted to be a writer. And so I have always been interested in demonic possession just mainly because of this movie. And a few years ago when I was talking to my publisher about books I might like to do, I kind of brought that up in an offhanded way, and they said, oh, wait, we love that. So I have been working on it for about the last year, and I am in the final stages of it now. It should be coming out next spring.
0: In writing a book like that, do you have experiences or notice any types of possessions or stories?
1: A lot of my friends were concerned about me writing a book like this. They were kind of doing the whole wait, you're opening yourself up to dark forces and be very cautious and so forth. I have to say things have gone incredibly well for me over the last year. So, I have been lucky enough to, I think nothing terrible has come out of this. But it has been certainly a fascinating thing to learn about. It took me in some very unexpected directions. Some of it's very sad. Some of it's very funny, which I didn't really expect to find. And I think it will make for a very entertaining book.
0: Entertaining. I wouldn't associate that with demonic possession, actually. Is there a reason why you want to bring around the history of it, and what is some of the scariest cases that you have encountered?
1: The history of it, I think, helps us understand more about it. When we learn where it has come from and how it has changed, I think then we kind of get a better understanding of what's really at the heart of it. The earliest cases of demonic possession date all the way back to the ancient Mesopotamian civilizations, the Babylonians, the Assyrians, and with them, demonic possession was disease. You would be possessed by these demons and you would get sick. And if you wanted to get well, you had to bring in not a doctor. I mean, they actually did have sort of primitive doctors, but it was an exorcism to get you well again. And I think that kind of carries through in some weird ways to modern situations involving this, where we feel like if we can drive a demon out, we might be healthier. That kind of thing plays into a lot of contemporary things.

0: like certain religions. You see things like some of the fundamentalist churches where they will have a mass exorcism and people are rolling on the floor and talking in tongues and so forth. And yet afterwards, it's considered that they're in better shape than they were before.
1: What is that also known as a witch doctor?
0: That's a little bit different. I think a witch doctor is much more related to sort of, I don't want to say voodoo because that's kind of, voodoo is a very interesting practice and it is a religion. So a witch doctor is kind of, you know, not maybe what you want to say about voodoo, but, yeah, it's, I think a witch doctor is almost like a goofy term that came up almost in popular culture things. You know, I'm thinking of like songs, the witch doctor and that kind of thing. And
1: well, it's interesting. I mean, if you've ever had a virus, it feels like something has taken over your body, of course, and you want to get rid of it. And so that was the original, well, I mean, it could also be a mental illness.
0: Yeah, awesome. Absolutely. Mm-hmm. And it quite often was, but not always. I have found some really interesting things out about some of the very famous cases of demonic possession. I think a lot of people know the story of the nuns who were possessed at the French city of Loudun. There is a famous novel by Aldous Huxley based on that. There's a famous movie by Ken Russell called The Devils based on that. It was a situation in which about a dozen nuns in this convent all were possessed at the same time, and they blamed a priest who they claimed was actually a sorcerer. And they said that he had driven these demons into them, and they ended up burning the priest at the stake. So it's got elements of tragedy and elements of horror and elements of what was really going on with these nuns. And I actually read that the mother superior of this convent wrote an autobiography and described what it was like. And her description is both very scary and a little bit revealing. I mean, she would say things like, I'm more possessed than the other sisters are.
1: It's a badge of honor type of thing.
0: Yeah, exactly. Or a competition. Because they were getting a lot of attention from being possessed and from demonstrating these amazing things that people said they could do.
1: Like theater of the weird and strange, right?
0: Exactly right. Yeah.
1: Very popular. I mean, back in the days of the circuses and so forth, they would have, you know, the three-headed lady, and it would always be things like that that people would think were weird and obscure that would attract crowds and crowds of people before Coast to Coast.
0: Yeah, and indeed, they did attract crowds and crowds. And I have actually read descriptions of, like, there's a famous possession that occurred in England in the 16th century, and it was on this rural farm. And when people heard about this possession, so many people showed up at the rural farm that the landlord was afraid they were going to destroy the buildings.
1: That is definitely something that has a, you know, it has probably happened. There's probably a lot of stories in which you found, but I didn't know that there was an actual history of demonic possession. And you go back into history and show how many different ways. I mean, could it ever be comedic, theatrical?
0: Oh, yes, indeed it could. This same story of this gentleman in England who was possessed is actually fairly funny because his possession started when he was at a big party, a big gathering. I think it was like a midsummer kind of thing in his little village in England. And he was upset with the fact that he was a bad dancer. And he begged Satan to make him a great dancer. And after that, he was possessed. And people who saw him said that he was like the greatest dancer they'd ever seen.
1: Oh, wow. Well, worked for him. Let's see here. We've got a couple of other callers here calling about the Halloween question. Sue from North Carolina. Sue, do you have a comment or question for Lisa Morton?
2: Yes. First of all, I was wondering, I don't know if you spoke of it yet, the word Halloween, where that derived from, you know, how it ended up, Halloween.
1: I haven't done that yet. Do you have any information on that?
0: Oh, sure, yeah. Right. I'll tell you exactly what it comes from, and it is a very weird-sounding word. But it derives from the fact that hollow was an old English word for saints. And they used to start their celebrations at sundown the day before the actual event. So All Saints Day would start on October 31st, and it would start when the sun went down. So it was the night before the hollow celebration, the saints celebration, which meant it was at evening. So when you hear Halloween, it's actually an abbreviation of All Hallows Evening.
1: Ween meaning between the night and the day?
0: Ween is actually just a short version of it's hollow, right. And then E-E-N. E-E-N is an abbreviation of evening.
1: Got it. Right. So that is, that makes sense there. That's a beautiful question. Thank you so much. And is this the original spelling of it, or is there a different spelling of it?
0: There is, the original spelling of it had an apostrophe, between the two E's.
1: Being the Old English form of the word?
0: Actually, that was in use up until the middle of the 20th century. And the apostrophe was there because the V part of the evening word was missing.
1: Ah, and what origin is that? Is it Celtic? What is the origin of that word, the E?
0: The E is actually just a short way of saying evening, and you can see that even in a lot of poetry, you know, where the poet wanted to rhyme evening with something that didn't quite rhyme with it. They would just abbreviate it and kind of leave that V out.
1: Well, thank you so much, Lisa. You've been a fountain of information for us tonight. A lot of great history of the Halloween. And the next book coming up, The History of Demonic Possession, we will have that will be out in another year, right? A little from now?
0: Next spring.
1: So you can find all of this out on her website, which is lisamorton.com. Thank you so much for joining me tonight.
0: Oh, thank you so much, Lisa. It's always fun to come on and talk to you and all of the great listeners.
1: Oh, yeah, lots of great listeners here on Coast to Coast. All right, we will be back after the break with who is known as a ghost professor, John Kachuba. And we're going to talk with him after the break about shapeshifters and all sorts of fun things. We will be back. 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
7: ABC News, I'm Wayne Cabot. After an intense all-day search for a missing medical transport plane,
8: the U.S. Coast Guard confirms that it has discovered debris off the coast of Nantucket, which investigators say belongs to the plane that disappeared early Saturday morning.
9: Roger, you said you're coming in belongings. Anything?
8: It was around 1 a.m. when an air traffic controller spoke directly to the pilot of that air ambulance flight traveling from Bermuda to Boston, trying to understand if they were in trouble.
7: ABC's Ariel Metropolis in Boston. The Fly Dubai pilot says before he was attacked at 34,000 feet, the co-pilot excused himself for prayers. So he turned away out of respect. Next thing you knew,
9: there was a big blow to the back of my head.
7: From the cockpit's crash axe, no update on the kind of trouble the co-pilot might be in. 100-degree heat, game one, home win. NLDS, Dodger Stadium, umpires chugging water. This is ABC News. Defying owner Robert Kraft at his own stadium, Zach Bryan wore a Free Palestine shirt to Gillette Stadium in Foxborough, Mass., where Kraft had banned McLemore for defending Palestine. Cornell University President Michael Kotlikoff in a video to the school community this weekend.
10: We must do everything we can to prevent what happened to Jane Doe and everyone before her and anyone after her from ever happening again.
7: The Boston Arts Academy on National Custodian Day gave special recognition to fifth floor custodian Andrew Allen. A teacher on that floor had a brother in need of a kidney, and the teacher wasn't a match. Mr. Allen heard about that, wondered if he might be. Test showed he was, but he was too far apart in age to match directly. So he donated it to someone else, enabling the teacher's brother to go up and move up that list and get the kidney after all. A gift, says teacher Tom Thermidor, truly worth more than gold. I'm Wayne Cabot, ABC News.
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1: Welcome back to Coast AM. I am Lisa Garr, and we are talking now about ghosts and ghost hunters. And maybe you've heard stories about ghost hunters who are curious about the appearance of a ghost or the story of the past body, maybe, that the ghost may have inhabited, which is always fascinating. But what about what John Kotuba, affectionately known as the Ghost Professor, talks about, which is why? Why do some people see ghosts and some don't? What are ghosts exactly? And where are they found in almost every culture? Some of the deeper mysteries around ghosts is what John is going to be talking about tonight. He's the author of 15 books, both fiction and nonfiction, including 5 exploring ghosts and ghost hunting books. His nonfiction book is called Shapeshifters, A History. We're doing a lot of great history tonight, so we will be back when we talk with John about the historical references of ghosts and ghost hunting. You're listening to Coast AM.
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0: Welcome back to Coast AM. My guest is John Kotchuba, and he has written over 15 books, including many on exploring ghosts and ghost hunting and shapeshifters, history, which was his 2020 Bram Stoker Award finalist. And tonight we're going to talk more about some of these investigations of more than 100 haunted locations that he has visited across the United States. And I'm curious, John, why do they call you the ghost professor? It's a great name.
1: Hello, Lisa.
0: Hello.
1: It's great to be on the show again. I don't know. I mean, I think I take a sort of studied approach to ghost hunting. I'm not a wild, crazy kind of guy. I do have advanced degrees in creative writing, and I've taught at universities, and I do a lot of lecturing and that kind of thing too. So, I actually was a professor and a bodily professor, not a ghost professor.
0: Yeah. What made you change? A professor of what, by the way?
1: Creative writing.
0: Okay. And why ghosts? Why did you particularly start writing about ghosts?
1: I was always interested in ghosts, the paranormal, metaphysical subjects, ever since I was a child. I grew up in New England, Connecticut specifically, and, you know, I couldn't walk 20 yards without finding some old 18th century graveyard or 17th century graveyard, you know. And I was just fascinated by the stories of ghosts. And at one point, while I was living in Connecticut, I lived in a couple of different locations in the state. And at one point, I was living in Monroe, which is where Ed and Lorraine Warren lived. And your audience probably recognizes those names. I call them America's godmother and godfather of ghost hunting. I was doing some historical research, actually, at a location there called Dark Entry. And I was taking some pictures of these old abandoned cellar holes. And when I got the photos back from the developer, this was days when we used to actually use film. There was what looked like a face kind of materialized in one of these cellar holes. I said, oh, that's interesting. So I called the Warrens, and I didn't know them at all. I knew they were in my town. I just totally called them out of the blue. Yeah, and they were so generous and so gracious. They said, come to our house, and we'll see what you have. And they literally lived, it turns out they literally were about probably less than 2 miles where I was living in Monroe.
0: Oh, perfect.
1: Yeah, it was. So I went in there and I sat down in the living room with them, the two of them, and they looked at those photos and they said, basically, oh yeah, ghosts. I said, oh, okay. Yeah, all right. The interesting thing though is then they pulled out an album of their own, a big photo album. And it was just of this one location, Dudleytown, where I had been. And they started flipping through the pages and going, yeah, see, here's an anomaly. Here's a ghost. Here's something. Holy cow. Mm-hmm. So I really got interested in it in terms of writing about it then. But the funny thing is that was quite a number of years before I actually did write my first ghost book, which was Ghost Hunting Ohio, which came out in 2004. Oh. So 22 years ago, and it's actually still in print, and a second edition is coming out this year. So
0: I'm from Ohio. So many great places there, that Chagrin Falls and all of those great places. Where specifically in Ohio were you ghost hunting?
1: Well, all over the state. I mean, I have two Ohio books, Ghost Hunting Ohio and Ghost Hunting Ohio on the Road Again. And those were part of a series called America's Haunted Road Trip. I also did Ghost Hunting Illinois in between those two, and then ended up editing the entire series for the publisher. So there's now maybe 14, 15 different states represented in that series. But I was all over, that was all over the state. I live in Cincinnati, but I went, I was everywhere.
0: And
1: with the two books.
0: Where did you find to be the most haunted?
1: Well, one of my favorite places is Athens, Ohio. where I was teaching at Ohio University there for 8 years. Mm-hmm. And a lot of people say Athens is like the most haunted location in the state. And I think it might be, you know, the Athens lunatic asylum, which is now known as the Ridges and is part of Ohio University, has a real history of hauntings. And there's other buildings around the city that, you know, had to do with underground railroads and ghosts there. And there's the Moonville Tunnel, which is not too far away with its ghost conductor who was hit by a train, you know. So there's just a lot of things just in that city.
0: Do you know why? I mean, have you ever studied why that would be on a grid or ley lines or any reason?
1: Yeah, it's interesting that you say ley lines, because that's what a lot of folks say, is that there are ley lines that sort of come together, or, you know, kind of, yeah, I guess come together is the word, at Athens. Mm-hmm. And so that is an area of a lot of energy, apparently, maybe a portal. Actually, there was way back in the mid-19th century, there was a spiritualist temple there, which was very famous throughout America. People came in, they were to see instruments, you know, musical instruments floating around in the dark and hearing horns blaring and drums, you know, drums beating and all this stuff. And it was very successful. The Coons family were spiritualists. And this was, like I said, it was nationally known. And then it was struck by lightning and burnt to the ground.
0: Ah. Wow.
1: So the people who were not believers said, our God, you know, we took care of this. You didn't like it. You
0: know, so. Right. Well, I mean, that's a good way of saying it. Yeah, ley lines are like spiritual meridians for the earth. There's
1: right.
0: Crop circles on them, and they're energetic kind of vortexes, I guess, for...
1: Right, yeah, sort of magnetic lines.
0: Which is great.
1: I mean, the earth's got all this... there is all this electromagnetism in the earth already. So, yeah.
0: So is that what you think a ghost is?
1: You know, when I give my talks, I give a couple of different possibilities, and there's probably even more. One thing I really am interested in is I always say to people, I say, okay, if you had anybody, a loved one, very close to you, somebody who passed away, and you go through this intense grieving process, and then maybe after a while you say, okay, it was your Uncle Joe. And you say, all right, well, now I have to go to Uncle Joe's apartment and clean it out and everything. Mm-hmm. And you feel like, okay, you can handle that now. So you unlock the door to your apartment and you go in there and you walk into the living room. There's Uncle Joe sitting in his favorite chair, you know, smoking his favorite cigar. And he kind of smiles at you and, you know, and then instantly is gone. And I've asked people in the audience, how many of them have had an experience like that with a loved one where they have seen somebody that was really close to them appear again? And you'd be surprised how many hands go up.
0: Wow.
1: So I say, okay, so what is the nature of that? You know, and I think there's a couple of explanations for that. One is that I sort of believe that there's energy between us as we live, and especially with loved ones. I don't think that energy, that connection necessarily goes away. I don't know where you go when you die, but I think there's a bond. I think the bond of love is pretty strong. And I think that under the right circumstances, you know, you might be able to literally call into being somebody that had passed away. In other words, it wasn't a hallucination, that you actually were able to mentally somehow call Uncle Joe into being for that moment or so.
0: Or will him. Indeed.
1: Yeah, yeah. And when I talk to people about this, I say, well, did it ever happen again? Everybody says, no, just one time. And I felt good, and I felt good about that. And so, you know, so it's kind of interesting. The other thing, though, is I wonder, too, if ghosts might not be entities actually from another dimension, and not necessarily dead people at all. You know, physicists tell us today that we live in a multiverse, right? With all these sort of levels. I don't want to say levels. It doesn't even make sense.
2: But dimensions.
1: Yeah, all these dimensions that are occurring, an infinite number of dimensions that are occurring all at the same time in the same place, which is really just hard to wrap your head around. Right?
0: Not really, though. I mean, what would we? Why would we only have one dimension? I mean, as complex as this universe is, I doubt it would. Physics would let it stop at one.
1: Yeah. You know? Well, this isn't even hoodoo science. This is quantum physics that's saying this, not me, you know? And so if that's the case, can we under certain circumstances sort of literally bump up to another dimension for just a moment or so? And we see this entity and I go, a ghost. And on their side, they're looking into our dimension and they're saying, a ghost.
0: But isn't that what dreams are? Dreams are going into another dimension in terms of getting the conscious analytical mind offline, then the ego offline, and then you go into the subconscious, and then maybe we dip into other dimensions in that subconscious because we're not monitoring it so much.
1: Right,
0: and
1: right.
0: People often say, I had a dream about this lost loved one, or a premonition, or something. Who's to say that another word for dreaming isn't dimension surfing?
1: Right. And you have people that are able to experience out-of-body experiences as well when they dream and actually go to another place, you know, which is a pretty incredible phenomenon.
0: I did that in the near-death experience I had. I was in a, felt like a place, but it was really all an interconnected
1: space
0: of being.
1: Mm-hmm. Yeah, it's amazing. So, I mean, so those are some possibilities. The other one is just the standard that, you know, a ghost is whatever energy or soul or spirit, whatever you want to call it, that's left when we die is still there, you know, and some people are able to contact it and connect to it or not. I mean, if you know that everything is energy. So when we die, what happens to the energy that's us, right? I mean, some of it is literally pushing up daisies. Some of it just becomes carbon atoms, right? But what about, you know, is it possible that maybe our consciousness, we were talking about that just now, that maybe our consciousness or a little sliver of it goes somewhere else, and that maybe that is what a ghost might be?
0: Stays instead of going somewhere.
1: It stays. Right.
0: And then when that consciousness of that human, that was a human soul, comes in connection with our yearning, which is also known as the grieving process, where we want that connection again, or we want that last conversation, or we want that touch. When those two energetic frequencies align, they get closer and closer and closer. And sure, that would make sense, right?
1: Yeah. And you know, as you mentioned, you said frequency. And if you ever go to like a spiritualist, capital S, a spiritualist service, I'm not a spiritualist, but I've been to several of their services. One thing they do, you go in and their services are pretty much just like a standard kind of Christian service. You know, you'd recognize some of the hymns and the prayers or whatever. But then at the end, it gets very energetic and somebody will take the platform, as they say, and it's a medium and they'll be walking back and forth up, you know, and raising the frequency in the room. And what they believe is that if they can raise the frequency to higher levels, that the spirits in Summerland, which is what they call their heaven, are coming down. They're lowering their frequency.
0: Right.
1: So at some point, these frequencies meet. And that's where you have the contact. And that's when the medium starts saying, okay, I'm getting a voice, you know, telling me, is there a Bob in the room? And Bob, you know, your wife says she's fine or whatever. That's because the people in the congregation have raised the frequency and the spirits have lowered the frequency, and then they come together.
0: I've often thought that's the case. Exactly. Or when you, it says that when you think of someone, it keeps their memory alive. Well, it's really keeping their frequency close to you, because you're
1: right.
0: constantly sending that vibrational frequency out there. Do you
1: right.
0: think that this is true for all cultures around the world? That there are other, you know, cultures in the Asian countries and in the South American countries? I mean, do all cultures believe or have ghost
1: yeah.
0: contacts?
1: I think all cultures have ghosts, an afterlife and ghosts, simply because, you know, we all die, right?
0: Right.
1: And so you want to know what goes on. There's all this curiosity about it.
0: Right.
1: And as we've just been saying, there's, you know, you don't want to lose anybody close to you or anything either. So there's that. I have a Vietnamese daughter-in-law, and I've been to her parents' house in Vietnam. And of course she lives in America now
0: mm-hmm.
1: With my son, but they always have little altars in
0: yep.
1: their home to their ancestors, and not just Vietnam, but that's, you know, ancestor worship is pretty much common in a lot of Asian countries.
0: Yes.
1: And they believe that there's a connection. I mean, they have to put out, you know, offering every day and make sure candles are lit every day. And if you don't, you're going to incur some bad juju in a way.
0: Right. So, oh, yeah.
1: For your ancestors.
0: There's.
1: Yeah.
0: Traditional, I mean, it's carried down generation after generation through culture and stories and tradition, and those things are very strong. They're superstitions or whatever they are, but they are non-negotiable. Absolutely.
1: Right.
0: And I think there's something to be said for that. And when you hold on to something that many traditions or generations, it's going to cause a frequency that could solidify. So let's come back with John Kachuba when we come back after the break. 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
1: From the KFGO newsroom, my name is Jack Simon. Four people were rescued from a capsized boat Thursday night on Eagle Lake, just southwest of Frazee. When law enforcement arrived, they discovered a paddle boat with a trolling motor had flipped over. One victim was able to swim to shore, but authorities found the other three people hanging on to the boat. One victim was airlifted to a Fargo hospital with unknown injuries. Two others were taken to the hospital with what is believed to be non-life-threatening injuries. The fourth victim was not injured. A deputy sergeant, Frazee fire chief, and four citizens helped rescue the victims. The initial investigation shows the paddle boat started taking on water and then it flipped over. A Cottonwood County court sentenced a man for killing his own mother in Windom, Minnesota. Jamie Lee Volker was sentenced to 12 and a half years in prison for his role in the July 2025 shooting death of his mother and a break-in of a neighbor's residence. Volker pled guilty to second-degree murder and first-degree burglary. 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One person was hurt in a two-vehicle crash in Todd County. The Minnesota State Patrol says the incident happened just before 8 a.m. on Friday on Highway 10 near Staples. One vehicle was going east on the highway while a second vehicle was leaving a private driveway, attempting to turn onto the highway when they collided. A 16-year-old girl from Motley was driving the vehicle turning onto the highway. She was taken to Lakewood Hospital with non-life-threatening injuries. Her passenger, a 14-year-old boy from Motley, was not hurt. The driver of the other vehicle, a 66-year-old man from Ferndale, was not hurt. Police continue investigating after a shooting outside the Eden Prairie High School homecoming football game forced officials to evacuate the stadium. Police Chief Matt Sackett said in a news conference that two people were shot and taken to HCMC with non-life-threatening injuries. He was not able to confirm if those shot were students or adults. Sackett said the shooting happened outside the stadium in a parking lot. No suspects are in custody, the game was postponed, and no announcement from the district yet if the game will be made up or if school will be held on Monday.
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1: 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Now it is time for your Fargo-Moorhead area weather forecast. For your upcoming Sunday, sunny with a high of 64, northwest wind 5 to 15 miles an hour. Monday, sunny and breezy with a high of 67. Tuesday, mostly sunny with a high of 77. And Wednesday through Friday, partly cloudy with highs 65 to 70.
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0: Welcome back to Coast AM. My guest is John Kachuba. He is known as the Ghost Professor. He is actually a professor. And he's written books, the recent one, over 15 of them. The most recent one is Shapeshifters, A History. And I have yet to talk about that, but I was on the topic of ghosts. And we were talking before the break about what ghosts are and the vibrational frequency. But more so, I was looking for the history of ghosts around the world. What do you see historically in various cultures that are specifically talking about ghosts?
1: Well, I'm not certain what your question is exactly, but
0: historically, in what ways do you see the text and the expression of ghosts in various cultures around the world? We were talking a little bit about Asian culture being more of a setting up ways so that you don't have the evil spirits coming in and so forth. But what about in other cultures around the world? You've got the various cultures at South America and everywhere else. Yeah, specifically.
1: Yeah. Well, yeah, we touched a little bit on some of the Asian cultures, but one culture that I like particularly, and it is not my heritage, but I really kind of fell in love with the whole idea, the ritual of it, is the Day of Dead, Dia de los Muertos. Mm-hmm. I took a small group of 8 people down to Oaxaca, Mexico, mm-hmm. maybe, I don't know, maybe 10, 12 years ago now. During that festival, just a couple days before it actually began, to watch all the preparations, and we stayed through it all and watched it to the, you know, the very end of the several days that it lasts, 3 days that it lasts. And the history there and the culture there is just, it's beautiful for one thing. Mm-hmm. But it's very strong and it's very heartfelt. And, again, this is a time when people believe that during a couple of days there, toward the end of October and early November, a couple of days in November, that the spirits return. You know, on one day it's the adults, another day it's children. And so they make these beautiful ofrendas, they call them, altars in their home, in businesses, everywhere. And they decorate them with, you know, flowers and food, the favorite food of their loved ones that passed on. If it was a memorial to that Uncle Joe again that I talked about, they might have some of his favorite cigars on the altar, you know. And the belief is that the spirits do come back for a short time to visit with their family, and so you have to be hospitable towards them, you know. But unlike some of the other cultures that had that kind of belief about being hospitable to returning spirits, there's nothing in the Day of the Dead that says, well, if you don't, you know, you might suffer some calamity or something, which is kind of true in the Asian culture. And that's all year round.
0: You know,
1: you have to take care of your ancestors all year round or else, you know.
0: Right. So, right. But there's a consequence there if you don't.
1: Yeah, it's there. And I remember, like, my Sicilian grandmother used to have in her basement of her home, which is actually, she actually lives in the basement. It's a long story.
0: But you must have liked it there.
1: Yeah. But she had this big brass rack of, you know, vigil lights, like you would see in a church, you know, like 3-tier vigil lights. And she always lit them for, like, her ancestors. And those lights were always burning, and she would say, I know you don't let those lights go out. I'm like, okay, well, why not, Grandma? I don't want to know. I don't let them out.
0: Ah, interesting. I'm curious to know your experience as a professor, and how many years have you been writing about this, about ghost hunting and in your professional life? How long?
1: Yeah, well, so I said my first ghost book came out

0: changed mm-hmm. is that people are more willing to talk about ghosts and the paranormal. And a lot of that has to do with the television programs, you know, Ghost Hunters being the first and all the ones that came out after that. Because essentially they were saying, it's okay to talk about this. You're not crazy. So I give, like I said, I give a lot of talks in libraries and universities and on shows like yours, you mm-hmm, know. Mm-hmm. And they weren't around that long ago.
1: No. I remember, I mean, I think James Van Praagh, who's the amazing medium, had a mm-hmm. TV show, and he was one of the very beginning. This was probably 10 years ago, and it was a big deal. It didn't last very long because there, you know, wasn't an appetite for it at the, well, maybe there was, but who knows. And now there seems to be more and more people that are curious about the topic. And sure, maybe it has to do with social media and making it more of a narrative, a popular topic to find out how many people are truly curious about it. But I'm just curious from your perspective and classrooms and audiences and book audiences, if you've noticed that the people who are interested in the subject matter have increased, changed, just curious.
0: What was the last part that they what?
1: Has it increased in size with the audience or has it changed? It was just a curious question. Yeah.
0: Oh yeah. Yeah. No, I mean, there's a lot more interest in it. And some of it is, you know, less serious. Not everybody is seriously, like saying, trying to connect with spirits. A lot of them are doing it now as kind of a lark. You know, I mean, how many places mm-hmm. have ghost tours and ghost walks?
1: Oh, my goodness. But, you know, I've been on some great historical ghost tours. Like, I learn about famines and plagues and, you know, storms that wiped out areas that I would have never known about. Had I not gone, and I love the ghost tours. They're very historical.
0: right. And so that's the approach that I take, too, because I also write historical fiction and things like that as well, historical nonfiction, too. So when I write my ghost books, I try to find out what the history of the place is or the people that might be involved, you know. I mean, one of my ghost books was even used in local elementary school in Athens, Ohio, where I was teaching at OU. And they used it as kind of a social studies book because, you know, you say to the kids, well, we're going to study history now. And they go, oh, really? They say, well, let me tell you a ghost story. Oh, okay. Tell me a ghost story.
1: That's exciting.
0: And it's based on history.
1: That's a great way to teach. Tell me, so do you think that the ghosts stay in that particular area forever in, say, Athens, Ohio?
0: I don't know. I mean, you know, there's certainly history of ghosts around the world that have been seen, like, apparently over centuries, the same kind of ghost, right? Especially in England, you hear about some ghost at a castle that walks down carrying his head in his arms or something, mm-hmm. you know, and everybody has seen this for years. But I think that if we think that ghosts might just be some form of energy, well, you can't create nor destroy energy, but it can transform into something else, another form of energy. Mm. And so I think maybe at some point, ghosts kind of literally wear out, you know, and their energy becomes something else, some other form of energy. Like I say, maybe they go back to pushing up daisies, really. Mm-hmm. So, yeah, I think so. I don't think ghosts are permanent.
1: Do you think they can physically hurt you or come into form? I mean, move objects, turn on and off electricity. Have you ever seen that yourself?
0: Yes, that's interesting. So, well, yeah, I have it. So I have never been, you know, harmed or anything in an investigation. I know people who said, well, I've been scratched, I've been pushed, you know, and they may even have scratch marks on their back or their arm or something. But I'm a little bit of a skeptic, and I say, well, we're walking around in a dark attic, you know, you could have easily gotten scratched by something without it being a ghost. But I don't know. I think that there's...

0: I think that those there can be some kind of contact. You mentioned like moving objects. So I was investigating a place in Brooksville, Florida, called the May Stringer House. And it was the home of a physician, 19th century home. And, in those days, a lot of times the hospital was a doctor's office, was his house. There wasn't even a lot of hospitals.
1: Right.
0: And so this doctor was treating patients in his house and everything else. And his wife died in the house giving birth, and she died in childbirth. The child survived. The child was a girl, and she died when she was 3 years old from some childhood disease that we now can cure, yellow fever or whatever, which you couldn't cure in those days. But anyway, the house itself now is a historical museum, and the people that run it, that are supervisors there, have always said that this place is haunted. Things move around and all that. So they asked me to come down to an investigation, and I did. And I was there all night with another guy from the local area, the two of us, and one of the people from the house. And nothing happened, right? But as we were leaving, we spent all night long, and the supervisor from the home said, "Oh, I can't believe this. There's so much activity going on. As soon as you bring people in to
1: investigate,
0: it all stops, right?" So we said, "Okay, it's a bust. You can't, ghosts don't perform on demand, So, all right, we'll forget it." So we packed up what gear we had, which wasn't much, cameras and that kind of thing. We started going out through the kitchen, which was furnished with antique furniture, pot-bellied stove, all that kind of stuff. And on this stove, this old pot-bellied stove, it was a wood-burning stove, and there was like this big metal disc that had kind of a hook on it. And the hook was like a metal rod, wrought iron rod that was, I don't know, maybe 18 inches long and probably weighed about a pound. The idea is when the stove got too hot to touch, use this rod to lift up that lid so you can throw more firewood in there, and they can slam it down again. Well, as we walked by, just as we're walking out, all of a sudden, the three of us were walking in single file with one flashlight because we were not very well prepared, very prepared ghost hunters that night. So we're literally belly to belly. But as we were walking out, I saw the corner of my eye and the flashlight, this rod lifted up, right? And I mean, it lifted up quickly and rose up and did a 180. This is about 18 inches long metal, and it slammed down on the metal surface of that stove. It just went, bam.
1: Ooh.
0: And it just actually knocked, it came off the hook, came off the lid and landed on the floor. And all three of us saw it. We all, because you couldn't miss it. I mean, it happened
1: Right
0: just as we
1: there.
0: were in front of it. Right. Just as we were in front of it. And so, the person that was the supervisor of the home said, the ghost was a little girl named Lily. And they said, well, Lily didn't want to show up, but she's saying goodbye, So, I mean, so there's something there where what we experienced defied all the laws of physics that I know. A piece of metal that big doesn't just jump up on its own and flip over,
1: Right. No, it doesn't. Yeah. So you've gotten to see those types of things and experience those things. And I know that our listeners have as well. So we get to hear a little bit from them after the break. But have you ever seen or experienced or know why a ghost would be able to create movement like that at the same time, walk through walls or fly or defy, all these different things.
0: Right.
1: If it's
0: The million
1: energy,
0: dollar question.
1: yeah,
0: The million
1: right.
0: dollar question is what ghosts are capable of doing, right?
1: I know. Anything energy is capable of doing, I guess.
0: And I've been on investigations where, like I said, well, this one and other ones where I've seen objects move. I mean, very clearly move, not like, oh, I think that candle just flickered. No, things that like rolled across the floor or something or whatever. And without sort of explanation, But yeah, to your point, people will say, well, you know, it just came through the wall. Like, well, all right. I don't know how that happens.
1: Right.
0: I don't know. I don't know the physics of being a ghost, you know.
1: But it's interesting. I'm so curious, though, about your book, Shapeshifters. And if we could talk a little bit about what is a shapeshifter, in your opinion?
0: Yeah.
1: And what is the history of them? That's fascinating.
0: So the simple definition of a shapeshifter is a person who can transform themselves into something else, usually an animal, and then back into their own, own human form. And they can do that at will. But truthfully, a real shapeshifter can shapeshift into another human, another person.
1: Mm-hmm.
0: They can also shapeshift into an inanimate object. You look at Japanese folklore, ghost lore, and there's a million shapeshifters that transform themselves into things like a broom or a lantern. And like, why would you do that? I don't know why, but they do.
1: Intentional or not, or
0: whatever reason. Right. Right. So yeah, well, that's the other thing too. In history, especially in folklore, there are unintentional shapeshifters, right? There are people that you read about that are cursed by the gods or by a sorcerer or something. And now they, you know, they can't help the transformation. It just happens.
1: Right, right. I have a really good shapeshifter story I'm going to share after the break, because I witnessed one myself and it was fascinating. Scared the heck out of me at the time, but now I'd love to know and understand a little bit more about it. So we'll do that after the break. If you'll hang on with me, my guest is John Kachuba, and his website is the same, johnkachuba.com. You can chat with him on that website there and reach him there. We will be right back. 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
9: ABC News, I'm Wayne Cabot. The Coast Guard has found wreckage off Nantucket. Debris from an air ambulance that was carrying six people. It vanished over the Atlantic on a Saturday flight bound for Boston from Bermuda. Not known why a patient needed transporting. In a video to the Cornell community, University President Michael Kotlikoff says the administration and community must do better.
10: What happened to Jane Doe in 2024 is deeply disturbing and will weigh heavily on our community for years to come.
9: He says her rape allegations raise troubling issues about sexual assault, dehumanization, and aspects of party culture, alcohol and drug use. The Fly Dubai pilot attacked at 34,000 feet said he had turned away from his co-pilot out of respect when the man said he wanted to pray. Next thing he knew, he was whacked in the back of the head with a cockpit crew axe. October baseball, 100 degrees at Dodger Stadium, and the Dodgers win Game 1. It's ABC News. This is not the first time Tennessee Correction Commissioner Frank Strada had to deal with executions gone wrong. As Arizona's prison official, he oversaw a series of botched executions there, too, and now he's out in Tennessee.
11: The head of Tennessee's prison system is now resigning after this week's botched execution of death row inmate Krista Pike. Governor Bill Lee making that announcement, saying Commissioner Frank Strada will leave his post sometime this month. Lee has now paused all executions in the state to allow for an independent review. This was the second failed execution in the state this year. Meanwhile, lawyers for Pike say that she's in critical condition and on a ventilator. Overnight, they asked for an emergency motion to preserve all the evidence related to the botched execution attempt.
9: Hoping to keep daylight saving time going, President Trump on social media called out Senator Tom Cotton for not voting in favor of making it year-round. Trump calling the Republican a friend of his, but shared his number on social media. Wayne Cabot, ABC News.
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1: 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It's all on there for you. And you can find out about how to submit your ghost stories, too, on Ghost to Ghost coming up October 30th with George Nori. All right, we will be right back with my guest, John Kachuba, and we're going to talk more about ghosts, Dracula, and more. We will be right back. This is Lisa Garr. 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
2: All right, let's start here because this one sounds almost unbelievable. Carnivora is actually a pure extract made from the Venus flytrap plant. Yes, that Venus flytrap. I'm joined by the president of Carnivora, Deborah Lau. So how does a plant like that end up in a supplement?
3: Good question. It goes back to research in Europe in the 1970s. Dr. Keller discovered that compounds in the Venus flytrap could interact with abnormal cells and support immune function.
4: So this isn't folklore. 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

0: Welcome back to Coast AM. I'm Lisa Garr, and we're talking with ghost hunter and professor, ghost professor John Kachuba, and also author of the book Shapeshifters. We were talking a little bit about that before the break, of somebody who can transform themselves consciously or unconsciously. John, do you think that they could do it without knowing?
1: Yeah, I think so. I think if you read a lot of the folklore and everything, that happens. But again, it's usually those kind of situations are usually a result of somebody putting a curse or a hex on somebody. You know, the standard shapeshifter that we all kind of know and love are capable of doing it themselves. They have that power to do it. You know,
0: what are some of the popular shapeshifters? Oh, I'm sorry to interrupt you there.
1: I really expanded the definition of shapeshifter, though. I mean, when you think of a shapeshifter, I think everybody thinks, oh, yeah, werewolf. You know, that's kind of like the quintessential shapeshifter. We all know that one. Vampires, maybe something like that, too. But what I discovered, Lisa, in doing my research, and by the way, I was in like 8 different countries in Europe and a couple of Asia to do the research on this book. What I found was that almost every culture, I even go out on a limb and say every culture in the world has some kind of a shapeshifter character in its history or folklore or mythology or religion or popular culture or actual experiences. And they go way back. Like the very first kind of visual image of what people think might be a shapeshifter is a Neolithic era cave painting that shows what looks like kind of a deer standing on its hind legs. But if you notice, instead of having hooves, it has what looks like fingers and toes. And the eyes are dead center like ours instead of the side of the head like deer normally have. And anthropologists say this represents a shaman transforming into a deer. And it was part of what they call hunter magic, you know, kind of rituals designed to help hunters better get their prey. So these things have been around forever. And the number of them, the type of them is just, I just barely scratched the surface in the book.
0: Oh, yeah. I mean, I think that I'd love to know a little bit more about what would the psychology of a shapeshifter be, and how can someone become a shapeshifter, or is it something that you have to kind of learn or want?
1: Yeah. Well, you know, it's interesting that you asked about the psychology, because I think that part of the reason why shapeshifters are so popular is that they represent transformation. They represent change, right? So if you were, let's look at Halloween. This isn't quite shapeshifting, but in a way it sort of is. If you're a kid that gets bullied all the time and knocked down in the playground, it's a good chance that at Halloween you're going to wear a Superman costume.
0: Right, alter ego.
1: Yeah, because something is missing. You're not strong, you know, so you're going to be Superman. I think what the shapeshifter represents is the sort of something that's lacking in us, that we say, boy, you know, if only I could do this or be this way or look this way, you know, if I can change, if I can transform myself, that'd be awesome. So I think that's part of it. The other thing is kind of the darker side is that a shapeshifter is one who basically throws off all the constraints of morality, religion, law, you know, all the things that kind of hold you, all the social norms that hold you in place. So you can become a wolf and run out and howl at the moon and, you know, and inside of us, we all have that to some degree. Now, most of us don't act it out. That's probably a good thing. But I think the shapeshifter gives us a chance to vicariously experience that, especially like in novels or movies. I mean, why are they so popular in popular culture? I think because we're attracted to them for those reasons. Like, it's on a subconscious level. We don't go to a werewolf movie thinking, yeah, I want to see what a werewolf's like because that's what I want to do.
0: Well, I mean, angels can be shapeshifters, and I hear all the time about this person appeared and saved my life, or, I mean, you hear that all the time. Could they shapeshift into humans, temporarily save people?
1: Well, even in the Bible, there are stories of people, usually men, appearing to people in the Bible, and they look like human beings, but then it turns out they reveal themselves as angels. It's just a fascinating thing. The book was probably my favorite book to write out of all the books that I have, and I'd like to even maybe do another one.
0: I did think I saw somebody shapeshift right in front of me, and it did scare me because I was talking to the person, very, very, very tall person, and their face turned into first a little boy, and then one that looked like an alien, and then back to their face, and it was as if they had turned the head to the left, and it was the little boy, and turned the head to the right, and it was the alien, and then back to the front. And it happened in a conversation, and it was so scary to me that I stopped talking to the person, and I just kind of walked away. I don't even know what we were talking about any longer, but that was the last communication I had with that person, and I really don't know that it was my imagination because we were in an office building, and it was the strangest thing. But I wouldn't have put it past that person to have been some form of the dark arts, you know?
1: I can tell you there's in my book I have a story about a man in Ohio named Guy Savelli. He's no longer with us. But Guy was this martial arts master in like 14 different kinds of martial arts.
0: Wow.
1: But he also was doing a lot of mind control and ESP stuff and remote viewing and all this. In fact, he worked for Navy SEALs and some other kind of elite military units here in the United States, training them to be able to do like remote viewing. There was a book that became a movie called, I think, the Men That Stare at Goats.
0: Yes, yes.
1: Yeah. And that was partly based on his work, too. He was part of some of that. And he said that there was a goat, like, outside a building. And he didn't see it. The building had no windows or anything else. And he was just inside. And that goat was, like, 50 yards away. And he just concentrated on it and was able to knock it down, right? Mm-hmm. But here's the thing. So I interviewed one of his students, one of his martial arts students, and the student told me this story. He said that he and Guy were in a bar. They were just hanging out, minding their own business. And some drunk, a couple of sheets to the wind, came up to Guy Savelli, and for no apparent reason, just got in his face, hey, I don't like the way you look or whatever. And the student said, I've never seen anything like it. He said, Savelli just stood up, just turned around and just kind of looked at the guy. He said, and then he said, John, I don't know. He said, I looked at Guy's face. And this is funny, because he's talking about his face. And he said, I don't know what was going on, but I wasn't seeing a face anymore. I was seeing like a tiger. And the junk just kind of backed off like, hey, okay, all right, man. All right. I'm good. And he backed away and Savelli sat down again.
0: Uh-huh.
1: So, what was that?
0: Yeah.
1: What was that? I mean, I don't know.
0: There's definitely possibility that you could embody something different than yourself. And I would say consciously or unconsciously. And it goes along with what you were talking about with ghost physics. Right?
1: Yeah. Yeah, I think so. Yeah. And in the book, I talk about two classifications, which I just named them, but I call them external or internal shapeshifters. And the external is the one that's obvious. You know, suddenly, somebody turns into a wolf. You know, you see hair grow on their body. They grow claws and fangs, you know, the whole bit. Okay. But then I start thinking about some people like Ted Bundy and some of these serial killer kind of people that, for all practical purposes, when you saw them, when you met them, they were like Ted Bundy actually was always described as a clean cut, kind of young guy that would help an old lady take her groceries into the house and all that stuff. Right. But he was a serial killer. And so there was something inside him that was a shift,
0: right,
1: from what is normal, but you don't see it, you know.
0: Well, the ultimate shapeshifter would be Dracula, and you write about him, and I think, did you visit the home of the castle, the Dracula castle?
1: Yeah, I did. So yeah, I was in Romania, and I visited those various sites, which, you know, for clarification, I mean, Dracula, of course, is a fictional character, right? We know that. But he was kind of based on a Wallachian prince of the 15th century named Vlad Tepes, and nicknamed Vlad the Impaler, because that was his favorite way of getting rid of people, impaling them on a post, you know, which is not a good way to go.
0: I mean, this is what Bundy did. Same type of person, but what century did Vlad exist in?
1: Yeah, 16th, 17th, a while back. But, you know, to be fair to Vlad, too, he probably wasn't any more ruthless than a lot of medieval princes of his time, you know. Mm-hmm. But the thing is that all these sites now that were associated with Vlad, like his one of his palaces is, you know, Bram Castle is supposed to be the model for the Dracula castle that Bram Stoker wrote about. So a lot of the sites in Romania are based on what Bram Stoker wrote when he wrote Dracula. And Stoker never came to Romania, which is kind of interesting. He never visited the country at all. But here's the interesting thing. I went to the tomb of Vlad, who actually, after a while, there were legends that grew up about him that, well, he must have been a vampire or a werewolf or something to be so awful like this, you know. But his tomb is on this, it's a little tiny island. It's probably like an acre in the middle of a lake. And there's a causeway that you can walk out from shore to it. And it, right in it is this Orthodox chapel. And it's beautiful, but it's tiny. I mean, it's tiny, tiny. Right? And his grave is in there. So there's a slab. There's pictures in my book of this, too. Mm-hmm. There's a stone slab on the floor, and that's marked as the grave of Vlad. But apparently, sometime back in like the 1930s, some archaeologists, for whatever reason, opened the grave, and it was empty. So, so it makes you think like, oh, wait a minute.
0: There's either a grave robber or, yeah.
1: Right. Why is it empty? So.
0: Well, I mean, there's so much around that particular phenomena. I mean, you say that it was based loosely on this real man, this real 15th century prince.
1: Oh, yeah.
0: Vlad.
1: Yeah.
0: Dracul.
1: Right.
0: But could that have been the type of shapeshifter, like turned into a werewolf at night or something like that, that was had a psychotic break or something when the sun goes down? And that's definitely a thing. That's a phenomenon.
1: Well, there are people that, there's people that suffer from lycanthropy, you know, where
0: that's
1: they act out as wolves. They don't actually grow hair and fangs, but if you saw them, I mean, a lot of them were locked up in institutions, of course, but they're crawling around on all fours. They're growling at people. They're snapping at them. They're biting. You know, they're not speaking words. Mm-hmm. They're wolves. Yeah. You know, but you look at them and you say, but they're not wolves. But they say, yeah, I am a wolf.
0: Right. So. Right, right. And then how do you think that the entire fascination with Dracula and Transylvania and all of that happened? Is it historically even in the same place?
1: Yeah, I mean, the Dracula story does take place in what is today, you know, Romania and the areas where Vlad was. So Stoker based it on history. But the actual, when we first hear of vampires, if you study like vampire lore where it first came out, it came from that part of the world for the most part, sort of Romania and Eastern Europe. That's where first vampire legends began and where people said they were, you know, being assaulted by vampires and all. But the interesting thing is they weren't bloodsuckers like they are in all that we know. They were actually, they rose from the dead. They were the undead, but they were, if you saw them, they were described as like ruddy in complexion and corpulent, you know, so they weren't these cadaverous looking people. And what they apparently lived on, if you want to call it that, was just kind of in quotes here, the life force of other people. So they weren't attacking you and sucking your blood, but somehow they were draining basically your energy, your life force, little by little. And so you would be wasting away.
0: And that's definitely a possibility. I mean, we hear of energy vampires all the time. Might even know a few.
1: Yeah, I know one. Yeah.
0: Yes, exactly. And you got to have boundaries around things like that. So what we're going to do is we're going to come back. I got involved in the shapeshifter concept and didn't get a chance to take your calls. So we'll come right back during the break. We'll take a call or two and then come back after the break and take some more. So hang on for me and give us a call. And if you have a question or comment for John Kachuba, we'll be right back. 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
1: From the KFGO newsroom, my name is Jack Simon. Four people were rescued from a capsized boat Thursday night on Eagle Lake, just southwest of Frazee. When law enforcement arrived, they discovered a paddle boat with a trolling motor had flipped over. One victim was able to swim to shore, but authorities found the other three people hanging on to the boat. One victim was airlifted to a Fargo hospital with unknown injuries. Two others were taken to the hospital with what is believed to be non-life-threatening injuries. The fourth victim was not injured. A deputy sergeant, Frazee fire chief, and four citizens helped rescue the victims. The initial investigation shows the paddle boat started taking on water and then it flipped over. A Cottonwood County court sentenced a man for killing his own mother in Windom, Minnesota. Jamie Lee Volker was sentenced to 12 and a half years in prison for his role in the July 2025 shooting death of his mother at a break-in of a neighbor's residence. Volker pled guilty to second-degree murder and first-degree burglary. 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One person was hurt in a two-vehicle crash in Todd County. The Minnesota State Patrol says the incident happened just before 8 a.m. on Friday on Highway 10 near Staples. One vehicle was going east on the highway while a second vehicle was leaving a private driveway, attempting to turn onto the highway when they collided. A 16-year-old girl from Motley was driving the vehicle turning onto the highway. She was taken to Lakewood Hospital with non-life-threatening injuries. Her passenger, a 14-year-old boy from Motley, was not hurt. The driver of the other vehicle, a 66-year-old man from Ferndale, was not hurt. Police continue investigating after a shooting outside the Eden Prairie High School homecoming football game forced officials to evacuate the stadium. Police Chief Matt Sackett said in a news conference that two people were shot and taken to HCMC with non-life-threatening injuries. He was not able to confirm if those shot were students or adults. Sackett said the shooting happened outside the stadium in a parking lot. No suspects are in custody, the game was postponed, and no announcement from the district yet if the game will be made up or if school will be held on Monday.
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1: 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Now it is time for your Fargo-Moorhead area weather forecast. For your upcoming Sunday, sunny with a high of 64, northwest wind 5 to 15 miles an hour. Monday, sunny and breezy with a high of 67. Tuesday, mostly sunny with a high of 77. And Wednesday through Friday, partly cloudy with highs 65 to 70.
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1: Welcome back to Coast AM. My guest is John Kachuba, and he is the author of 15 different books on ghost hunting, and he's known as the Ghost Professor. John, are you okay with taking some calls? Got a lot of great calls out there. Let's go to Scott in Albuquerque, our first-time caller. Wanted to share a story with us. How are you, Scott? Thanks for holding on for me.
2: Oh, hi. How's everybody doing?
1: Excellent. Do you have tell us a story.
2: Well, first off, it's Balloon Fiesta here, so we have lots of guests, and
1: fun.
2: We're all enjoying themselves.
1: Oh, fun.
2: Good check in. So back in 91, I had to go to Nashville, Tennessee for a business trip, and I'd never been there before, and I got there late, checked into my motel, which was, I believe it was Quality Inn, and it was across from a Hardee's, and I woke up to the smell of, like, tobacco, like pipe tobacco or cigar, although I think it was pipe tobacco and whiskey or something. And I thought, well, that's odd because I don't have those. And as I sat up, there was a full figure of a Confederate general at the foot of my bed, completely formed, with the gray dress uniform, overcoat, the hat, the gloves, and a sword.
1: Wow.
2: And
1: in your hotel room.
2: In my hotel room. And
1: what did you do?
2: Well, I just kind of stared there thinking this is bizarre. How did this person come in, and is this part of the, and whether it said it verbally or telepathically, the message was get out now. And so I got out, and
1: you just
2: I ran. Yes, I got out of the room immediately. I got some clothes on and I fled. And it was fully formed. I don't remember it like disappearing in a mist or anything. But it was there for, I would say, at least a good minute or two. And I ran down to the Hardee's and ordered a hot chocolate and a hamburger and tried to gather my wits about me. And it was probably around midnight, and there were five gentlemen in there. Anyway, the next morning, I don't know how long I stayed down there, but I finally went back. And so the next morning I went to go check out because I was going to stay with my boss. And I learned that I was at the Hermitage, or as a part of the plantation of Andrew Jackson.
1: Oh, terrorizing guests. So you didn't have any prior experience or knowledge of Andrew Jackson? No.
2: Well, just general history, but I didn't know he was. I didn't remember he was from Tennessee. I didn't see anything when I checked in. There wasn't, because I checked in through the drive-thru, and so I didn't go even into the lobby, so I couldn't have seen anything. No postcards or anything. And I was still shaking like a leaf.
1: Yeah.
2: I don't know if I believe. I've always thought I was a little bit skeptical. I just recently lived in a senior, home. I moved back to my own home. And there were a lot of people, about 50 people in the 3 years I lived there that died. And I never saw any, but I just feel very creeped out in one of the dining areas, at night. But,
1: yeah.
2: Anyway, it's just this stayed with me since 91, and I don't know. It's just
1: sounds very real. John, do you? I'm sure you hear a lot of these stories. Are there any comments you have about?
3: Yeah, it's quite a story. I just like that you had the peace of mind to go across the street and have a hot chocolate and hamburger at Hardee's.
1: Turn the lights on and run out of the building.
3: Yeah, I mean, that's a pretty calm response, you know. and if this was a plantation that Jackson owned, then, yeah. See, that's the thing, is a lot of times a ghost is still attached to the area, no matter whether the original structures were there or anything else. So even if this, I wasn't clear from your story whether that hotel was a new hotel or it was like an old building that had been restored as a hotel. But in any case, you know, if a ghost sort of still sees that as its plantation or its home or something, no matter what it really is, they may show up. So you may have seen Andrew Jackson.
1: And I'm sure a lot of people want to know where that hotel is. Well, thank you for your story. We will be right back. We're going to take another quick break. We'll be back with your calls and John Kajupa after the break.
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0: Welcome back to Coast AM. I'm Lisa Gar. My guest is John Kachuba. And you can also check out his website at johnkachuba.com. And let's see, John, we've got more callers. Can we go back to callers today?
1: Sure.
0: Great. Linda from Champersburg, Pennsylvania. Linda, you have a question for John Kachuba?
2: Yeah, from Chambers.

0: that maybe I have not experienced anything like that. On the other hand, all your other senses would kick in. You would hear if something happened, occurred, such as the stove you were talking about.
1: Mm-hmm.
0: So there would be other ways to identify that it was, you know, the ghosts were there. I was also small, at the school that I went to. They used to bring us down here often, but, you know, we just got to hear some of the sights, and I knew a girl I went to college with that we rented a tandem bike and went through, but, you know, back then we didn't think of things like that. Mm-hmm. But they would say, especially at night, you could be, you know, being around and people would see, and the sense of spirits, you know.
1: Right.
2: A lot of history.
0: A lot of history, yes.
1: You bring up a good point, though, about saying that back then, and back then, for me, might be about the same as you, I don't know, but nobody was thinking about ghosts. You'd go to Gettysburg, it's a historic site. People just weren't interested in ghosts. And this goes back to, at least that's what we talked about earlier, like, you know, how popular that has become and how people now are more willing and open to the idea of, you know, ghosts and are looking for them. So Gettysburg, as well as many other battlefields and historic sites, have become, you know, a great place for people to investigate.
2: Yes, absolutely. I think so, too. I think that's great. All right, great. Let's go to Ruth in Maryland. Ruth, do you have a comment or question to share with John Kachuba?
3: Yes, Lisa and John, thank you so much for taking my call. Lisa, you've got me back in listening to Boston again. They are great.
2: Every time Adam plays them for me. thank you.
3: John, I had talked to you before. I can't wait for you to do a book called Ghost Hunting Maryland, because I had talked to you about our local witch story here, Mile Dyer. And I actually live at a resort, so you could come and stay here. I don't know if you own an RV, but you could rent one out. And our landlord has some, too, that he rents out.
2: A lot of history in Maryland. A lot of history there.
3: Especially here in southern Maryland. But my question for you is about shapeshifters. And I've been wanting to ask this question for a while. I've been waiting for the right person to come on there. Okay, when I was younger, in my teenage years, I started working when I was 14 years old for the newspapers. And we were contractors. And I had a lot of it, very intense training when I was just a teenager, 14, 15, 16 years old. And one of the, I think it was the third or fourth thing I was taught was the, you know, eye-to-eye contact. So a lot of this training would actually go on in the vehicle at night in the parking lot. So it was dark. Now, one time, the person that was teaching me, I was just focusing in on the eye-to-eye contact. And then all of a sudden, I kind of just went into like a little trance, and his whole body, okay, I mean, there were still lights in the street lights, his whole body just disappeared, and all I could see were his two eyes, and he did have blue eyes to begin with, but I mean, they were just like bright, bright blue, like, you know, like a pretty ocean blue. And maybe it lasted for, I don't know, not too long, could have been a minute, but is that an example of a shapeshifter, John? Thank you.
1: Well, it could be. I mean, there's not a lot there that I could really speak to. It sounds like he did do some shifting if the body was gone, you know, for the most part.
2: Right.
1: Would have transformed into something. I don't know what you saw after that, other than the eyes.
2: Do you hear a lot of stories like this, John? And do you find similarities in the stories?
1: Shapeshifters are weird in that I don't often find a lot of similarities. I mean, ghosts are almost predictable, the stories that I hear from people. It's like, oh yeah, okay, I know. He knocked over the thing or whatever, you know. But, shapeshifters are strange. And I think it's because, again, the nature of them, cultures look at them differently, have different types of shapeshifters. So the stories are different, and the tales that you hear from different cultures and the experiences that people say they've experienced from different cultures

0: are different. You know, they're not the same.
1: Mm-hmm. True. Very true. That's, I mean, you wrote a whole book on it. So what was your fascination with shapeshifters to write the book?
0: Well, part of it was, as I said earlier, I do a lot of public speaking. And there was a point at which, I don't know what was going on, but when I was giving talks about ghosts, it seemed like almost every audience had at least one person that would say, well, what do you know about shapeshifters? You know, and it was like this, it just seemed like there was this interest. And I don't know if it had always been there and I just had, flying under my radar, or if it's just suddenly other people had expressed that interest too. But when I started thinking about it, I said, well, let me look into this a little bit. And when I did and started seeing the diversity and the incredible richness of that whole shapeshifter genre, I said, wow, this is really pretty neat. I want to continue to look at this.
1: Yeah, it really is. I mean, you are tapped into something that is never going to have the same story twice, I think. You're right.
0: Right.
1: Let's go to Warren in Phoenix, Arizona. How are you doing, Warren?
2: Hey, Lisa. How are you and John?
1: Oh, good morning.
2: Good morning.
1: Good morning.
2: Well, I'm a longtime listener way back to Art Bell, who, by the way, saved my life. I got really depressed and I didn't want to go on, but I wanted to hear Art Bell the next night. So he helped me get over it. Which is
1: incredible. Great.
2: And
1: wow.
2: His voice took over. And well, I grew up in Sedona, Arizona. But I've never experienced anything in my life. No ghosts, no Yetis, no UFOs. I've been all over. And I'm just wondering, we all have this, cognitive dissonance about the world. And we wonder if there's anything that goes on, why we're here. And I want to talk to you about Dorian Gray. You know, the portrait of Dorian Gray. He's
0: right.
2: Immortal until he sees his picture, I guess. And then,
0: right.
2: He decays and falls apart. And I'm just wondering if, the fear of why we're here and the unanswerable question that we haven't figured out yet, maybe we will or not. But, for those of us who haven't, I love your show. I love everything. I wish it was 5 hours again like Art used to do. I love you guys. But
1: we're glad you're here. Like, we're glad you're still here.
2: Yeah, well, I'm going to stay here. I'm taking care of my mom. I lost my dad. My sister's mentally ill. I'm still strong, and I'm going to keep going on just because of the hope or the faith or the – because I'm not even religious. But what do you guys think about the mentality of, what you put in is what you get out in your head, because it's, it's a, kind of – I don't even know how to phrase the question. But how is it for those of us – who have to get by until where we're all going to, make sense of this world if you haven't experienced anything like this? I believe there's something, but I haven't felt it or seen it, and I don't know.
1: That's a great question.
0: Yeah, I don't – I think some people are more attuned to some of these things for whatever reason.
1: I don't know that you need to experience anything.
0: That's just what I was going to say. Yeah, I don't think it's necessary. I mean, if you have that ability and it happens to you, that's great. But if not, live your life.
1: Be a seeker. I mean, one that's curious. That's our 99.999% of our listeners are seekers, are those that are curious about the various phenomena, and that is you, my friend. You are a seeker. So keep listening, keep staying with us, and we appreciate you. And you too, John, thank you so much for all your books and everything that you've done to contribute to the seekers of the world, those that are curious about ghost curious and shapeshifter curious.
0: Thank you, Lisa.
1: Yeah, absolutely. A lot of great things, and I'm glad you're seeing audiences grow. We are too. And people are more and more curious about this particular topic. They always have been since, the days of Art Bell, which is why this show still exists. So thank you very much for being on with me tonight and for being my guest.
0: My pleasure. Thanks for having me on.
1: Absolutely. And you can find John and his information at his website, johnkachuba.com. I want to thank George Norrie, Tommy Danheiser, Gina Salvati, Adam Thompson, Donna Walker, and everyone that makes the Coast to Coast family happen here, especially you listening. Just like our friend who was just listening, who's been here since the Art Bell days, it's you that makes the show exist. So we appreciate you. And I am Lisa Garr. Until next time, I invite you to always stay aware.

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6: ABC News, I'm Wayne Cabot. After an intense all-day search for a missing medical transport plane,
7: the U.S. Coast Guard confirms that it has discovered debris off the coast of Nantucket, which investigators say belongs to the plane that disappeared early Saturday morning.
8: Roger, you said you're coming in belongings, anything?
7: It was around 1 a.m. when an air traffic controller spoke directly to the pilot of that air ambulance flight traveling from Bermuda to Boston, trying to understand if they were in trouble.
6: ABC's Ariel Metropolis in Boston. The Fly Dubai pilot says before he was attacked at 34,000 feet, the co-pilot excused himself for prayers. So he turned away out of respect. Next thing you knew,
8: there was a big blow to the back of my head.
6: From the cockpit's crash axe, no update on the kind of trouble the co-pilot might be in. 100-degree heat, game one, home win. NLDS, Dodger Stadium, umpires chugging water. This is ABC News. Defying owner Robert Kraft at his own stadium, Zach Bryan wore a Free Palestine shirt to Gillette Stadium in Foxborough, Mass., where Kraft had banned McLemore for defending Palestine. Cornell University President Michael Kotlikoff in a video to the school community this weekend.
9: We must do everything we can to prevent what happened to Jane Doe and everyone before her and anyone after her from ever happening again.
6: The Boston Arts Academy on National Custodian Day gave special recognition to fifth floor custodian Andrew Allen. A teacher on that floor had a brother in need of a kidney, and the teacher wasn't a match. Mr. Allen heard about that, wondered if he might be. Test showed he was, but he was too far apart in age to match directly. So he donated it to someone else, enabling the teacher's brother to go up and move up that list and get the kidney after all. A gift, says teacher Tom Thermidor, truly worth more than gold. I'm Wayne Cabot, ABC News.
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0: Good evening and welcome to Coast AM. This is Lisa Gar and I am coming to you from hot Los Angeles. It is the hottest place in the country right now, especially 91 degrees at night. It's definitely having a hot summer, which is going to be a lot to do with our topic tonight. Actually, not at all. Tonight, my guest is Lisa Morton, and she says every day is Halloween. What does that mean? What does it mean? What does Halloween really, really mean? It's not a day to just dress up in costumes and hand out candy. There's deep, deep meaning and history behind how the commercialization that we experience today. This is a historical holiday with a frightening meaning, and Lisa Morton is an award-winning author. She's a screenwriter, and she has an internationally recognized authority on Halloween and the supernatural. So we're speaking to the true expert tonight. She has a book, many, many books coming out. One is called Trick or Treat, A History of Halloween, a Halloween Encyclopedia, and a few new books coming out we will talk about with Lisa Morton when we come back. 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

0: Welcome back to Coast AM. You're listening to the Lisa Lisa Show, apparently, because my guest tonight is screenwriter and author Lisa Morton. And she's here to explore the mysterious history and folklore of Halloween. Welcome to the show, Lisa. Thanks for being with me tonight.
1: Oh, thanks for having me on, Lisa Lisa.
0: Absolutely. So how does one get to be a Halloween expert in the first place? Is this something that, what's the fascination for you with this particular holiday? It is your time of year, by the way.
1: So, it is.
0: Yeah, it's an exciting time. I always love it because it signifies fall, but not necessarily in LA right now.
1: Yeah, really.
0: So what is it?
1: Yeah, you know, it's kind of a disappointing, mundane answer, truthfully. I kind of fell into being a Halloween expert by accident. About 25 years ago, I had done a film book with a publisher. And when we finished that book, it was a good experience for everyone. And the publisher said, hey, do you want to do another book with us? And so I looked at some recent books they had done, and they had just brought out a book called The Christmas Encyclopedia. So okay. I thought, hey, you know what? Nobody's done a Halloween encyclopedia. And so I gave them a proposal on that, and they went along with it. And it has, of course, snowballed since then, because you can't write an encyclopedic reference on something and not become completely obsessed with
0: right.
1: it.
0: Right. Right. Well, there's a lot of information out there on it. I mean, it's been around for how many years, and it's a global folklore. So tell us a little bit about that. Where did it begin? Some of the origins that you have found in your research.
1: I believe that it comes from an ancient Celtic holiday called Samhain. And there is a little bit of debate on that, by the way. Some people think it is strictly Catholic in origin, that it came from All Saints Day, which the Catholic Church celebrates on November 1st. But I don't see a lot of creepy stuff about some saints. Yeah, I mean, I know there was like the guy who walked around with his head cut off still talking, but I think that Halloween gets its spooky side from Samhain, which was a very scary night for the ancient Celts. It was their New Year's celebration. It was when they brought their livestock in from the fields, and they were hunkering down for a long, cold winter, and they would tell each other ghost stories on Samhain Eve. And you can still find some of these ghost stories. They are still really weird and very scary. And I don't think it's a stretch at all to go from some of these stories to Halloween, the way we celebrate it now.
0: So do you think they were just stories, or were just some of these true? Some of these stories about ghosts?
1: Yeah, they're very weird stories. My favorite one is called The Adventures of Nera, and it starts with the king on Samhain night challenges anyone in his kingdom to go out and put a loop of twine around the ankle of a criminal who has just been hanged. And no one can do this for some reason except this one guy named Nera. And when he puts this loop of twine around the foot of this dead guy, the corpse comes back to life. So, you know, I would like to think that was just a fairy tale.
0: It's a good one.
1: It's a good one. And it keeps going from there. It gets weirder and weirder, and it ends up with Nera being pulled into this other world where these horrible creatures called the Shee live. And the Shee is, if you know the word banshee, in Irish mythology, she is this woman who screams or howls when someone is dying. That is where part of that name is Shee, which is the ancient Celtic word for these malicious things.
0: Well, what about all of the symbolism behind Halloween? Now, we have to not think of the commercialized version, but so in the mountains around this time of year, I always see the tarantulas, and they kind of hatch at this time of year, and they're walking around the mountains, and if you go out there at night with a flashlight, they look huge. they could come to life out there. There's bats, of course, that come around at night, but they're already always out. But around this time of year, the tarantulas do hatch. So what is the significance behind the the jack-o'-lanterns, the witches, the all of that?
1: Well, they all kind of come from different areas. Jack-o'-lanterns are based on a very old folktale called Stingy Jack. And Stingy Jack, it was the story of a blacksmith who was a really bad guy. And he tricked the devil 3 times out of taking his soul. But finally, Jack dies. And nobody wants him. Heaven won't let him in. And the devil's mad at him. But the devil kind of reluctantly gives him this hell ember and says, here, you can take that and you can use that to light your way around. And so Jack puts this burning hell ember into this carved out fruit or gourd and uses that to light his way. And that's where we get the jack-o'-lantern from. It represents this legendary trickster who outwitted the devil, but end up paying this terrible price. And witches have a really odd association with Halloween. My theory, and everybody has a little bit of a different theory, but we don't see witches associated with Halloween until about the 16th century. And that's when we get King James. And yeah, this is the King James who translated the Bible and wrote a book called Demonology. He was obsessed with witches and demons. Mm-hmm. And King James, under his sort of supervision, they were bringing witches to trial, and they would get these confessions out of these poor women who they were torturing to get these confessions out of. And that's when we start to get these people saying, well, the night before All Saints Day, Hallows Eve, is our biggest Sabbath of the year. So I think that was probably something that King James almost invented in a way. I'm guessing that his interrogators probably got this out of these witches because they didn't like All Saints Day. It was a Catholic holiday, and they were trying to separate from the Catholic Church.
0: Did the Catholic Church have anything to do with trying to eliminate Halloween?
1: Not at the time, no. During the 16th, 17th century in England, the English church, the Anglican church, was fighting with the Catholic church, which started when the Pope refused to annul James's marriage. So James got really mad and said, you know what, we're not having anything to do with the Catholic church anymore. And so that was kind of the start of this fight that goes on for centuries. And so at one point, and I think it's in the middle of the 17th century, the English Parliament banned all Catholic holidays. And that is one of the reasons that Halloween was really not celebrated in Great Britain for many years. It was still celebrated in Ireland and in Scotland, but not really in England.
0: Right. I was noticing it is, I mean, if it's a global holiday or not, because it is in certain countries more prevalent than others.
1: Yeah, it was really strong in those countries that had a lot of Celtic influence.
0: Mm-hmm.
1: And then in the 1840s, there was a terrible famine throughout Europe and throughout the British Isles, and that drove many of those Scottish and Irish people to America. And they brought their favorite holiday with them.
0: Is that how it became an American holiday?
1: It is. Yeah, it came over in the 1840s with these Scottish and Irish immigrants, and many of them took up positions as domestics in American households because that was a big thing back then. And they would start to tell about this holiday, and then also magazines were becoming big at the time. And a lot of the American housewives would read these magazine articles that had these descriptions of Halloween, and they thought it sounded delightful. And so they would hold these Halloween parties mainly for their kids.
0: Wait, what's delightful about it?
1: Well, it was fun. At the time, it was mainly a night where they played games. They would celebrate Halloween back then.
0: Like a New Year's type of thing.
1: Yeah, exactly. They played a lot of fortune-telling games. And the games were all designed to find out who you were going to marry, because that was such a big part of people's lives. Mm-hmm. And then they would they would eat certain things, and they would bob for apples, and they would tell mildly spooky stories, and it did sound fun. And so these American housewives would hold these parties based on these things that they'd read in magazines or heard from their domestic Irish servant, that kind of thing.
0: Mm-hmm. But then how did the whole dressing up thing come about?
1: That's one of the most commonly misunderstood parts of Halloween, because I read all the time that things like trick or treat or costuming go back thousands of years, that the ancient druids did it in the Celtic tribes. No, I'm afraid not. The idea of costuming was just huge in general. By the time you get to like the end of the 19th century, people dressed up for things like Christmas. There was a costume parade at Thanksgiving in the 19th century. And people would dress up in costumes for all kinds of parties, for school pageants, for parades. So by the time you get into the 20th century, dressing up for Halloween was kind of like any other event that they went to. But then we get this thing called prank playing. A lot of naughty boys.
0: Is that where the trick-or-treat phenomenon started?
1: Yes, it is. It really is very recent. Trick-or-treat is less than 100 years old. It's completely American in origin, and it was brought about in the 1930s to buy off these kids. Because by the time we were in the Great Depression, what had started as like innocent, you know, tip over the outhouse kind of pranks had become vandalism. And these kids were causing millions of dollars worth of damage to cities at a time when nobody had any money to pay for that stuff. So some of the cities got together with these civic groups and said, well, you know what? Maybe we can buy these kids off. And they started to plan these things that they called house-to-house parties, which was where a bunch of houses would get together and share the expense of putting on a big party for these kids. And that kind of morphs into trick-or-treat. And we don't get, like, national magazines talking about trick-or-treat until 1939. So that's kind of the... Yeah, it spread slowly across the country throughout the 30s, but it wasn't really until right about the beginning of World War II that it was really catching on, and then it had to get put on hold because of the war.
0: So this, what we experience today as Halloween, is a combination of various traditions that were Americanized, and then in the the 40s, you say, started 1939, really, that it really wasn't always the way that we see it now with this, the costumes and the black cats and the pumpkins and so forth. It was a combination of many different, why wouldn't there be other holidays like that?
1: Well, I think other holidays have been like that. I mean, if you look at how Christmas was celebrated in the middle of the 19th century, it would look very different from the way we celebrate it now. And Halloween in particular, though, seems to change its identity a lot and fairly often. It seems to me like it goes in about 50 or 60 year cycles. And I think we've kind of gone through one of those cycles in the last 20 years or so, as Halloween has gone in some really unexpected directions.
0: Such as?
1: Expanding mm-hmm. around the world. It was virtually unknown outside of English-speaking countries 20 years ago. When I did mm-hmm. my first book, which was that Halloween encyclopedia, and that was 2003, and then in 2011, I did this book called Trick or Treat, A History of Halloween. And just in that 8-year span between those two books, it had changed incredibly. It was in places like mainland China and Russia and throughout Europe. And many places in Europe hadn't celebrated it in 2000. And by 2011, they were celebrating it. And it was just amazing how it had suddenly taken off around the world. And the reasons for that would probably surprise people. The two things that really spread it were American sitcoms because they were syndicated all over the world. And so many, like The Simpsons, had such great mm-hmm. Halloween episodes, and American fast food, because you get these things like McDonald's doing the Happy Meals that are come at, with the little like Halloween pails and so forth at Halloween, and people love that.
0: Well, it's interesting. It's not a federal holiday. It's not a recognized time off bank holiday at all. It's just more of, you know, just like Valentine's Day. But Valentine's Day at least has, there's a saint associated with it and there's a story associated with it. And it really hasn't changed that much, right? I mean, other than making it about candy and gifts, which every holiday has become about candy and gifts. But if in just in the West, but what would you say the difference is? Why would you think Halloween has morphed so much and a holiday like Valentine's Day isn't? Now, I mean, I could understand Easter and so forth, but why has it changed so much?
1: Well, I think it has almost always changed in the direction of growing and expanding. And I think one of the reasons for that is that it is a holiday about fear. It is a holiday that lets us explore our fears in some really playful manners, so we can kind of test our fears in a safe space. And I think as the world continues to get more fearful, we may need that holiday more.
0: To have a safe space to express or to have performative fear?
1: Yeah, exactly. Yeah, performative fear is a perfect phrase for it.
0: And then what's the difference between Halloween and then the Day of the Dead?
1: Are we talking Dia de los Muertos?
0: Yes. Mm-hmm.
1: Okay. I love that question because I find Dia de los Muertos so interesting because it's what happens if you take the same Catholic missionaries coming in to convert people, but they're going to Mexico instead of Ireland. So. Okay. They are coming into both, in both cases, they're coming into a country that has an existing culture and religion, the Celtics in Ireland, the Aztecs and Mayan people in Mexico, and they work on converting those tribes that they find there by co-opting all of those existing celebrations. So they don't stamp them out. That was really smart on the part of the Catholic Church. They were much more successful by co-opting these, by replacing them or sort of synthesizing them into something that was sort of recognizable but not. So that's why with Dia de los Muertos, you get all of this sort of skull and skeleton imagery, mm-hmm. Because it is incorporating an Aztec festival of the dead, and it looks very different from Halloween, even though it's held roughly the same time, a couple of days later. But it's a very different holiday, and like I said, it's a perfect illustration of what happens when you're sending the same missionaries with the same principles into different areas.
0: And it is a tradition that is also known to raise spirits. Both of them have the same theme of the raising of the dead, raising of spirits, right?
1: Yeah, they both both of them incorporate really interesting folk legends about what happens if you don't honor your spirits on that night. There's a really beautiful Dia de los Muertos story about that, about the guy who goes out to the bar and drinks instead of staying home to build a little altar, which is called an ofrenda to his family members who are dead. And they come back and they haunt him. And, I mean, on his way home from the bar, they show up in mass and terrify this guy almost to death. And
0: What were you doing out on our holiday? You should be honoring us. All right, look, Lisa, we're going to take a quick break. We'll be right back, continuing the conversation on the history of Halloween when we come back. 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
1: From the KFGO newsroom, my name is Jack Simon. Four people were rescued from a capsized boat Thursday night on Eagle Lake, just southwest of Frazee. When law enforcement arrived, they discovered a paddle boat with a trolling motor had flipped over. One victim was able to swim to shore, but authorities found the other three people hanging on to the boat. One victim was airlifted to a Fargo hospital with unknown injuries. Two others were taken to the hospital with what is believed to be non-life-threatening injuries. The fourth victim was not injured. A deputy sergeant, Frazee fire chief, and four citizens helped rescue the victims. The initial investigation shows the paddle boat started taking on water and then it flipped over. A Cottonwood County court sentenced a man for killing his own mother in Windom, Minnesota. Jamie Lee Volker was sentenced to 12 and a half years in prison for his role in the July 2025 shooting death of his mother at a break-in of a neighbor's residence. Volker pled guilty to second-degree murder and first-degree burglary. 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One person was hurt in a two-vehicle crash in Todd County. The Minnesota State Patrol says the incident happened just before 8 a.m. on Friday on Highway 10 near Staples. One vehicle was going east on the highway while a second vehicle was leaving a private driveway, attempting to turn onto the highway when they collided. A 16-year-old girl from Motley was driving the vehicle turning onto the highway. She was taken to Lakewood Hospital with non-life-threatening injuries. Her passenger, a 14-year-old boy from Motley, was not hurt. The driver of the other vehicle, a 66-year-old man from Ferndale, was not hurt. Police continue investigating after a shooting outside the Eden Prairie High School homecoming football game forced officials to evacuate the stadium. Police Chief Matt Sackett said in a news conference that two people were shot and taken to HCMC with non-life-threatening injuries. He was not able to confirm if those shot were students or adults. Sackett said the shooting happened outside the stadium in a parking lot. No suspects are in custody, the game was postponed, and no announcement from the district yet if the game will be made up or if school will be held on Monday.
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1: 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Now it is time for your Fargo-Moorhead area weather forecast. For your upcoming Sunday, sunny with a high of 64, northwest wind 5 to 15 miles an hour. Monday, sunny and breezy with a high of 67. Tuesday, mostly sunny with a high of 77. And Wednesday through Friday, partly cloudy with highs 65 to 70.
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1: Welcome back to Coast AM. I hope you're enjoying our conversation with Lisa Morton about the history of Halloween. And it's perfect, Adam, that you played the candy song, because the reason why it is such a popular holiday for trick-or-treating is because 598 million pounds of candy, earning $1.9 billion in sales of candy sales, was reported in 2009, according to Lisa Morton's book, which is why it has become such a commercialized holiday. Almost probably $2 billion, over $2 billion in candy sales on due to the Halloween holiday. So that is a significant bump in merchandise and sales, and it's become monetized and commoditized like most things. But we will find out more about the historical reason and of this entire meaning, and let's go back to the history of it so that we can be focused on what it really, really means, that Halloween meaning. With Lisa Morton, when we come back, you are listening to Coast AM, and you will also be experiencing Ghost to Ghost AM here on Coast to Coast the night before Halloween. So we'll check that out and hear your ghost stories that night as well. We'll be right back in just a minute.
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0: Welcome back to Coast AM. This is Lisa Garr, and my guest is Lisa Morton, and we're talking about the history of Halloween. One of her acclaimed works is a book. It's called Trick or Treat, A History of Halloween and the Halloween Encyclopedia. And so, Lisa, let me just go back to the ancient Celtic festival of Samhain, you said. I've heard that this is this particular time of year where the, quote, veil is thin. What does that mean, and is there any truth to that?
1: Well, the Celts believed in this place called the Other World, and the Other World was where these mischievous creatures called the Shi lived, and they could only cross over into our world on the one night a year, on Samhain night, which was one of the reasons that Samhain was very scary, because these things might cross over and do these terrible, mischievous things. And there is a little bit of confusion between the Shi, who were these kind of malevolent fairies, and the spirits of the dead. It's possible that they may have almost been the same thing. So, there could certainly be something that is true in terms of ghost related to the whole connection with these creatures, the Shi.
0: Why this time of year? Did it have something to do with the solstice or winter, or what is the importance of it?
1: The Celts did reckon their big holidays by the solstice and the equinox. It's actually, weirdly enough, in between the two. If you go back and compare the different calendars, because we changed from the Julian to the Gregorian and we lost a certain number of days, Samhain actually was halfway between the equinox and the solstice, exactly halfway. And it was a liminal time for them. It was this border between years and between seasons. In their mythology, they believed in a sort of father and mother gods who would enter this sort of crone cycle on Samhain. And then later on the other side of the calendar, which was Beltane, and that happened on May 1st, they would become youthful and beautiful again. So that was all part of their mythology, too, in regards to Samhain and the weird things that were happening, because it was a seasonal thing, and because it was a border between years.
0: Have you ever heard stories from some of these haunted attractions or these Halloween mazes or something of real apparitions or ghosts or something that's even scared the scaring?
1: I have, and I think the one that is probably the most common is the Queen Mary, which, of course, is supposed to be incredibly haunted and also host a yearly haunted attraction called Dark Harbor. And I have certainly heard stories about things showing up in the haunt that should not have been there.
0: I've been there during that time. It's fabulous. They do a great job. And it is the place to be, too. I mean, it's definitely an attraction. There's so many great attractions around this time being celebrated, but the Queen Mary is haunted all year round, not just
1: it is.
0: Yeah, but tell me, have you heard any specific stories?
1: Kind of this variants of the same stories you always hear at the Queen Mary. I mean, I love the stories of Jackie, who is supposed to be this little girl ghost who haunts the first class pool area, which is normally abandoned, but they do, I think, use part of it or take you by it in one of the Dark Harbor things. The Dark Harbor haunts are interesting because they really do use all the parts of the ship, and they take you through certain areas that you don't normally get to go through. And so I think Jackie has probably shown up in a few of the stories.
0: Yes. And I mean, we have right near the studio here, Universal Studios, and then they have the whole Halloween Horror Nights and a lot of the scariest times here. But I feel so bad for those actors because it's 100 degrees during the day, and they're probably just dying right now.
1: Oh, no kidding. Yeah, I'm sure that may be the scariest part about all of it.
0: I know. Oh, my God. Melting makeup and horrible costumes. I mean, they've got to be hot. But that's to kind of take all of the mystery out of it. At least it's at night, and that's good. But it was still 90 degrees when I was driving in tonight. Do you think that those places are... I mean, what do you feel about those types of things and the celebration around Halloween?
1: Well, of course, I love Halloween, and I certainly do. I don't know that I believe it's a night that is going to be more active in some respects. I always laugh when I think about one of my favorite episodes of Buffy the Vampire Slayer was a Halloween episode when they said to her, well, aren't you working like double time or something tonight? She said, no, it's the one night a year when I can take it easy. They don't, nothing happens on Halloween.

0: I wish I would.
1: What do you do Halloween night? Nothing.
0: What do you do? We do a little tiny yard haunt in my house.
1: What's that?
0: A yard haunt is like a little miniature haunted attraction. We don't do like, you know, a big professional thing with the actors and all that, but we dress out. We do our yard up really fun with lots of skeletons and witches and pumpkins and all that. And we have like kids who come every year and their parents make them pose for photos with everything. And
1: it's really cool
0: and it's really fun.
1: You've got to do that. You're the author of Trick or Treat. I mean, you have to do that. Do you hand out candy?
0: We do hand out candy.
1: You do? It's now, are they the big bars or are they the regular small?
0: I know. Every year I feel guilty and think I really should splurge and buy the big full-sized ones.
1: Oh, my goodness. Yeah, it really does. So if you were to, what do you dress up as, or do you?
0: I don't dress up. Mm-hmm. And the reason I don't dress up is I'm kind of a perfectionist. And if I was going to do a costume, I would want it to be something really special and really well done. And I just don't have time during this season to create a really great costume because I'm so busy.
1: Right. But what would it be? I mean, do you agree with the whole concept of it?
0: I love it. I mean, I feel like it's something I'm not that good at and I would want it to be really good. So I would just kind of constantly be like judging my own costume, it sounds terrible.
1: Well, one of these days somebody's got to come and bring you a costume because you're probably the best person to have a costume on. What do you think about the Halloween stores and all of those things?
0: Oh, I'm a total junkie. I love them. I always try to go to like the spirit stores the instant they open. Mm-hmm. And they're also kind of professionally interesting for me though, because I like to see what the trends are that are popping up every year. What the new technologies are. I mean, it's fascinating to me that Spirit Halloween now sells home goods for all year round.
1: It's, wow, more than a pop-up store. What about the candy? Like that statistic I read from your book about probably over $2 billion in sales a year for candy.
0: Well, and that was an old statistic.
1: Right.
0: I think what I just read for this year is candy was just part of it, but they were saying something like $13.5 billion this year in overall Halloween sales. Now, most of that was costuming, but it was also interesting that the average price that every American would spend on Halloween this year was $115. And I mean, that's amazing when, you know, the economy is not in great shape right now and yet people are putting money into this holiday.
1: But let's like think about that for a second. Why? Because we want to have something that we can culturally have fun with and be entertained and get a break from reality. Or do you really think it's a place to get your scare out?
0: I think it's about being entertained and having fun and do it well, you know, also a little bit of that, let's do something scary on this one night, or let's be something we don't normally get to be on this one night.
1: Right, to really just have that time to, I mean, and also you've got the tricksters out that come out, and I don't know about where you are, but in L.A., it's a definite lot of installations, a lot of activations out, a lot of parties, a lot of nightclubs, great music. It's definitely a place to, in a big city, there's a lot going on.
0: Yeah, and I am in LA, so yeah, it's amazing, and I love seeing all the things that people do around here. It's fun because since we are in the heart of the film industry, a lot of people who do their own yards do these extraordinary things that involve special effects and music that's been written just for their haunt. And yes. I mean, it's just,

0: It's so great to see.
1: It is so great. I didn't know you were in LA. Yes, it definitely becomes a, for all of the set designers and theatrical people and people in the industry here, it really is fun to drive around. There's the, what is known as Christmas Tree Lane gets really fun during Halloween as well. And that's just in like the Woodland Hills area. There's installations in Griffith Park, and it's everywhere, and it does cause for celebration. But is there ever any real meaning behind invoking the dead or having an invocation or a demonic type of possession during that time? Have you ever heard of that happening?
0: Well, of course, that might depend on whether you are pagan or not. I mean, it is certainly a major serious holiday for people who are Wiccan or pagan in some other way. It is a night when they believe they can talk to their ancestors, talk to the dead. And so that's kind of a sacred religious thing for a lot of pagan people.
1: Tell me more about that.
0: It is one of their major Sabbaths, and that kind of derives from the old Celtic beliefs, and they celebrate it with that. There actually are people who will do two very separate celebrations for Halloween if they're pagan. They may do the sort of standard, let's have a party, let's give candy to the kids, and then later on they will do something that's very solemn and honors their dead ancestors and honors the earth and all the various things that they might believe in terms of their pagan beliefs.
1: Is there a specific ritual that would be a pagan mystic ritual on Halloween to do?
0: It varies, I think, depending on what your particular form of paganism is. So it might be something like you get together with your group. You would maybe go out into a sacred space like a forest or even just your backyard because you want to be around nature. And, you would perhaps, like I said, it varies wildly depending on the group. It could be something like lighting a candle because light and flame are very sacred. It could be just a group invocation of spirits.
1: And does that happen on specifically on the 31st?
0: Yeah, it is because it is Samhain.
1: Okay.
0: Yeah, so it takes place usually after dark on the October 31st.
1: So if there are many people doing that, that could definitely bring in that type of energy. Now, Dia de los Muertos is on the 28th, right, of October, so it's before the Halloween date, right?
0: It's actually after. Dia de los Muertos is celebrated in different ways throughout different parts of Mexico. Some places started on the 28th and carry it through, but it really is November 2nd, which is All Souls Day in the Catholic calendar.
1: Right.
0: So it might start on something like the 28th and end on the 2nd. And it typically is thought to end when the sun goes down on the 2nd. That's when the spirits that you might have called who have come to visit your house will turn around and go back to the spirit world.
1: Uh-huh. So now there's an altar that you mentioned that would be in place, right?
0: Yeah, that is called an ofrenda, and the ofrendas are built to honor your dead loved ones who you hope have come to visit you at your home. And so they will have things that those people would have loved, that you know that they would have loved, their favorite foods, their favorite drink, maybe a photograph of them. And it's just all about making them feel comfortable and welcome.
1: Can be a celebration. It can also be sad. But to invite their spirit in and an honoring type of thing. So it's fascinating. You've got many different cultures and many different stories around this particular holiday, but they're all about this invoking of the dead. They seem to all have that theme. And that's what's so curious. So when we come back, we're going to take your calls about any specific stories you have around Halloween or and seeing any type of spirits, any type of stories that you have that are supernatural and that can help us understand your experience of Halloween as well. So we'll put the numbers up, and we will be right back with my guest, Lisa Morton, right after the break. 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
25: This is the Bloomberg Green Report. Climate change has some developers building homes that are resilient to extreme weather and more environmentally friendly at the same time. When Hurricane Michael hit Mexico Beach on the Florida Panhandle, one house stood out among most of those around it which were wrecked. It was built on 14-foot-tall pillars. The storm left vehicles piled up to its windows, yet the house itself was unscathed except for a few lost shingles. The house's rounded shape helped it withstand the Category 5 winds that collapsed most conventional structures. Developers are not only rounding out the outside corners of their houses, they're installing solar panels snugly. Winds can't lift them, and clean power remains available to residents throughout any storm. Wetlands and native vegetation are being preserved. That reduces flooding vulnerability. And builders are using recycled or advanced construction materials that reduce energy use, as well as the need to make new material. Jeff Bellinger, Bloomberg Radio.
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28: So Nike started to slow down before Elliott Hill had come into the equation. That said, since he's come on board, what he has fixed is North America and performance. So we do give him credit for that. That though, there's so much more to fix. Sportswear, roughly 50% of Nike's business is still down. Jordan is down. And China is plunging as we speak. It was down 26% in the latest quarter, and things will probably get worse before they get better. So the fix isn't over. It's going to take more than 12 months in our view, and we don't know what steps they're going to take exactly and what will work from here. So waiting to hear more at the analyst meeting in November, but there's a lot of things that Nike still needs to fix to get this ship on board again.
29: So there's a reporting on the Bloomberg that, you know, probably some investors are starting to get a little impatient with this management team here. Where are we on that? Is there any expectation for any changes at the top here? Because one could argue that this is an execution issue.
28: Yeah, you know, I would say it's an execution issue if nothing was working. I do give Elliott credit for performance and the improvement that he's brought there. Performance grew high single digits in the latest fiscal quarter. In fact, you know, a couple of years ago, we were talking about running and how Nike just has lost all the momentum in running. And it's no longer that that's the case. Nike's running was actually up and it continues to be gaining market share. So they have done some things right.
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0: This is Bloomberg Daybreak Weekend, our global look at the top stories in the coming week from our Daybreak anchors all around the world. Just ahead on the program, we'll discuss mortgage rates in the U.S. and also the outlook for the housing market moving forward. I'm John Tucker in New York.
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0: Hi, everybody. I'm John Tucker. Let's start today's program with U.S. mortgage rates. The mortgage rates climbing for a sixth straight week to an almost three-year high. The contract rate on a 30-year fix rising to 7.3%. That's the highest since November of 2023. For more, we're joined by Erica Edelberg, Bloomberg Intelligence Chief Mortgage-Backed Securities Strategist. That's quite a title. What is the state of housing? More importantly, how mortgages are dictating what's happening in the housing market right now?
4: Hi. Thanks for asking me to join today. Mortgage rates are definitely getting to that point where they've become unaffordable for a pretty wide swath of Americans right now. And also refinancings have gone completely out of the money. A lot of people who may have bought mortgages, bought homes in the past few years hoping to refinance are pretty out of luck right now. But it's interesting you mentioned the ARM rate, because actually we are seeing an increasing number of borrowers, up to 10% of FHA borrowers, up to like 12% overall, go into adjustable rate mortgages as an alternative.
0: But that's not exactly a bargain either, and you open all yourself up to all sorts of risks should rates go even higher.
4: Yeah, I mean, the one thing that makes these types of ARMs a little bit different than the ones we had, let's say, before the financial crisis, is you do have a pretty strong fixed rate period of about 5 years. For most of these, or even longer for some of the conventional ones. And you have
0: now, how long does a person typically stay in their house?
4: I think the average time is typically about 7 years, but that's okay. Going out right now with all these people locked into low-rate mortgages that they took out during the pandemic. So I wouldn't expect that.
0: 3.2% over here. They're going to bury me in my basement.
4: Yeah, we're expecting that to kind of continue, because not only did people buy homes during that period, that a lot of people did, but a lot of people refinanced into those low rates. So that's kind of extending the tenure in homes. And actually, as long as we're mentioning that, some of these people who, may be taking out loans, more recently for the hybrids, may have, if they took out the 3-1 variety, may already be coming due to a reset rate. But as I said, most borrowers do have to qualify, especially in the conventional space, like Fannie, Freddie, and banks, at a higher rate, assuming at least one reset upwards. Whether or not they can is another question, but that was where they qualified, as opposed to back before the financial crisis, when these were much shorter reset ARMs and you didn't necessarily have to qualify assuming that rates would go up.
0: If you follow this market, you have to be something of an economist. We had data, the unemployment data, the jobs data that we got on Friday, that indicated it was a little weaker than expected. So that tells us the Federal Reserve, with respect to interest rates, may not have to hike as much as some thought. And that's going to impact the market.
4: Yeah, well, one of the reasons, just taking a step back, one of the reasons that rates have gone up, of course, is because, especially since the start of the Iran war, inflation's been a big concern for global economists, especially U.S. economists and the Federal Reserve. So they did implement their first hike this year since 2023, when at the beginning of the year, actually, they were expected to cut rates because it was assumed that inflation was trending towards their desired target. So as a result, with hikes now being priced into the market, that in turn, even though they don't directly control interest rates for mortgages, that did pressure rates higher. So the fact that the non-farm payrolls came in a little bit weaker than expected could at least give them room to pause, which could provide some breathing room for the Fed and some breathing room for homeowners for against further rate hikes.
0: Is a home out of reach for a lot of Americans right now?
4: I mean, by my estimate, and you know, there's all sorts of ways to estimate this, but if you just look at something like the National Association of Realtors Affordability Index, which compares median incomes to the qualifying income to buy the median-priced home, that says that more than 50% of Americans can't afford a home. But, you know, builders are helping with that a little bit for new construction by offering...
0: They're building less expensive homes?
4: They're building smaller homes.
0: Okay.
4: And they are also...
0: Like a lawnmower shed? I mean, you know.
4: Well, actually, I was looking at the square footage, and like, we're actually just there's been a trend in U.S. culture just buying bigger and bigger homes. Everybody thinks they need four bedrooms, five bathrooms. So I think that, you know, they're downscaling that maybe to a more reasonable expectation because the price per square foot hasn't really fallen, but the price of new homes has fallen, or at least the new homes that people are buying. So that tells you that they're just buying smaller square footage, and they're also offering these things called rate buy-downs, although it does cut into their profit margins, where they offer to pay points up front so that some borrowers can have a slightly lower mortgage rate.
0: Thanks to Erica Edelberg, Bloomberg Intelligence Chief Mortgage-Backed Securities Strategist. Right now, let's take a look at some of the stocks making news in the week ahead. I'm John Tucker, along with Christine Aquino, the Bloomberg Managing Editor for Markets Live. Good to see you. Thanks for stopping by. So next week, we get Constellation Brands, Pepsi, and Delta Airlines, among others. Let's start with Constellation Brands, the people behind... Among other things, Corona beer. I was doing a back of the envelope calculation, how much beer that I've had to drink over the years.
4: Tell me.
0: It's a lot.
5: That's your back of the envelope.
0: Apparently, like with younger folks today, this is kind of an outlier, but I'm a kind of an outlier. They're drinking less. What in God's name is wrong with them?
5: Apparently, that's the trend now, and that is a big challenge for a company like Constellation Brands, right? I mean, just generally, right, our Bloomberg Intelligence analysts taking a look at the beer market, which is over $100 billion, and they're looking at this and seeing just a decline in this market generally because, you know, we have, as you mentioned, John, just the younger generation not drinking anymore and not drinking as much, and they're preferring hemp-derived beverages like THC beverages over alcohol.
0: Oh,
5: and then there's, of course, the GLP-1 usage trend as well. And all of this combined really just creates a very challenging market for anyone in the beer business. And that's what Constellation Brands is going to be going up against in terms of their earnings.
0: This stock, the ticker symbol STZ, they've been on the longest losing streak since, what, 1986.
5: Yeah.
0: It's not like it's a buy-the-dip story either at this point.
5: No, I mean, I think a lot of analysts in the space really looking at more structural changes when it comes to the customer base and their habits and how that's going to impact a lot of the companies in this space. I mean, also because there's a crowding out effect, right? There's a lot of them within that space competing for market share. And traditionally, with older generations, they've done all right. But just the changes that we're seeing now all coming together with decreased alcohol consumption, increased GLP usage, all these things combining to really make it a tough environment for Constellation Brands and all of its other peers.
0: Next up, PepsiCo. Now, people aren't drinking beer. Are they chomping down Fritos and that stuff? Apparently not. I think a lot of the same issues apply to PepsiCo.
5: Absolutely. A lot of same issues, and that's why we've seen for PepsiCo specifically a couple of downgrades of late. JP Morgan downgrading the company to neutral from overweight, and that's exactly what they're concerned about, right? Just the food and beverage segments underperforming, particularly in North America, and they've also cited salty snacks in particular has been lackluster, probably tied to the increase in GLP-1 usage, if you ask me. And then we also saw them cut at Deutsche Bank to a hold from a buy previously. Again, analysts there citing that they don't necessarily see a clear path for improvement given soft demand. And then, of course, higher costs on the other end as well, kind of squeezing the company both ways.
0: How much pricing power does PepsiCo have? I mean, they have recently raised prices.
5: Yeah, absolutely. And I think that is the worry for analysts as well, right? Like, they have managed to wield up pricing power in previous quarters, but at a time when consumers are struggling to afford groceries and gas, the question is, how much more can they squeeze out of these consumers? And the fact that there are these analysts now warning that we may be getting to the end of that peak in demand, I think really bodes ill for PepsiCo's earnings coming up next week.
0: All right, let's finish up with one of the airline stocks, Delta Airlines. One of the headlines that was recently out, they were getting criticized. Elon Musk was making fun of Delta's Wi-Fi. They apparently snubbed Starlink, but I'm not sure that's really going to show up in earnings.
5: No, not necessarily, though. Very interesting anecdote. I mean, again, for airlines, it's all about fuel costs, and that's been a big issue for just the space industry. Right, and our Bloomberg Intelligence analysts again seeing pressure for a lot of airlines in the third quarter. We've seen fare increases, of course, as consumers. We've definitely felt that, particularly over the summer, and some of that probably will compensate for higher fuel costs, but to what extent, right? And so I think their expectation is that margins will likely be lower, though, you know, again, some of those higher yields, slower capacity growth will help those results, but to a limited extent. I think at this point, that increase in fuel doesn't seem to be letting up, at least for the end users, and that's really going to hurt airlines moving forward.
0: And to be sure, Delta is a premium airline. Mm-hmm. They cater to the premium flyers, so I would expect they're a little more insulated if price increases go up because of fuel?
5: Yeah, I mean, there's definitely an element of that. And of course, you know, they're a full service carrier. And as you mentioned, John, you know, they have a more diverse customer base. And so we do have higher income segments of their customer base, probably being a little bit more resilient to the idea of higher costs. And again, like, there are people willing to pay up for first class or business class seats, especially on long haul flights. But just in general, though, the pressure of higher fuel costs not necessarily relenting. And so it's really a question of how much can they make up in terms of revenue from that higher income segment is going to be one of the key questions for these set of results.
0: All right, Delta, PepsiCo, Constellation Brands. We'll look forward to those earnings in the coming days. Our thanks to Christine Aquino. Thank you. Appreciate it. Bloomberg Managing Editor for Markets Live. And just ahead on Bloomberg Daybreak Weekend, we're going to discuss what we can expect from this year's Nobel Prize presentations. I'm John Tucker, and this is Bloomberg.
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0: This is Bloomberg Daybreak Weekend, our global look ahead of the top stories for investors in the coming week. I'm John Tucker in New York. Up later in the program, we're going to look ahead at China's Golden Week holiday and how it may impact travel-related spending. But first, in the coming days, the recipients of one of the world's biggest honors will be announced. This year, the Nobel Prize pot increasing by $1.2 million per category. But will the committee manage to keep the politics at bay? And for more, let's go to Bloomberg Daybreak Europe reporter Tiwa Adebayo.
1: Last year's Nobel Peace Prize winner, Venezuelan politician Maria Corina Machado, shocked the world by presenting her medal to U.S. President Donald Trump shortly after receiving it. The gesture came after a campaign which many thought would culminate in the world leader being awarded the prize himself. This year, betting markets have identified the U.S. president as a contender for the Peace Prize once again, alongside embattled Ukrainian leader Volodymyr Zelensky. But one of the president's political opponents is also seemingly in the running. Canadian Prime Minister Mark Carney recently briefly became the favorite to win the prize on U.S. prediction market Kalshi before his odds later fell. Of course, no one knows who has made the Nobel Committee shortlist. It's a famously closely guarded secret. But some countries, including Cambodia and Pakistan, have indicated that they have nominated the president to receive the honor this year. The prize giving also comes at an interesting time for U.S.-Nordic relations. The U.S. president signed a security deal with Denmark and Greenland in New York during a busy week of diplomacy around the U.N. General Assembly recently. But Lewis Lukens, a former deputy chief of mission at the U.S. Embassy in London, says Trump's relationship with the region is still complicated.
17: They are happy that that threat seems to be gone. There's still a huge level of sort of suspicion or distrust, I guess, around Donald Trump. There's a feeling here and in Copenhagen, by the way, that everything that Donald Trump has gotten in this deal, he could have just asked for nicely a year and a half ago and he would have gotten it. Right. So the whole like we're going to invade, we're going to take over Greenland was sort of an unnecessary distraction, which has left, I think, a bad taste for many Greenlandic people. They're happy about U.S. investment. They're happy that the sort of the notion that the U.S. will take over Greenland and take away its sovereignty is now no longer, you know, an issue. But at the same time, they feel a little bit sort of upset about the whole way this thing has happened.
1: That was Lewis Lukens, former deputy chief of mission at the U.S. Embassy in London there, speaking to Bloomberg's David Gura and Christina Ruffini following the deal announcement last month. So, will this year's ceremony be any less political? And who's in the running for the other major prizes? Joining us with more is Bloomberg's managing editor for the Nordics, Cassie Poinen-Palo, and our Stockholm bureau chief, Charles Daly. So, Cassie, let's start with you. We know how much President Trump wanted to win the Nobel Peace Prize last year. Do you think he's lost interest this year?
20: Well, President Trump hasn't brought up the prize very much recently, and there hasn't been anything like the pressure he put on last year. He last mentioned the Peace Prize on social media in January, actually, when the 2025 Peace Laureate Maria Corina Machado of Venezuela presented her medal in a gilded frame to him in the White House. But, you know, there's always still time. The announcement isn't until Friday, October 9th. He can still weigh in.
1: And, of course, the Nobel Prizes aren't all just about the Peace Prize. There are six Nobel categories awarded each year, and they'll be starting in the next few days, culminating with that Peace Prize announcement. Charles, could you just talk us through that full agenda? What are the highlights? What should we be watching?
21: Yeah, as you said, it's six prizes over a period of 6 days, starting on Monday with physiology or medicine. And then each subsequent day has one category of prize, including physics, chemistry, literature, and then peace and economics, as you pointed out. And I think, you know, for Bloomberg audience, we're obviously interested in the Peace Prize, given its geopolitical consequences, and also the economics prize. If we're talking about the schedule, it's also interesting to note that there is each prize kind of has a different day, a different time of day when it's announced. And that reflects that there are different institutions and award bodies selecting the prize winners.
1: That's really interesting to hear. And of course, we're actually in a pretty important year for the Nobel Prize organization. They are increasing the prize money on offer this year. What's the reasoning behind that? And could you just talk a bit about what this year represents in Nobel history?
21: Yes, as you say, they're increasing the prize pot per category by 1 million kroner to a total of 12 million kroner. And that in part reflects the fact that the Nobel Foundation is celebrating 125 years or its anniversary this year. It is financed by the will of Alfred Nobel, who died in 1896. And the prize money this year equating to about 60 million kroner. Is roughly about 1% of the overall investment capital that's currently in the foundation's coffers.
1: So it's an important year for Nobel history and for the Nobel Prize, but it's also been a bit of an important year for President Donald Trump's relationship with the Nordic countries more broadly. Cathy, we've recently reached a resolution on Greenland. Has his relationship with those countries improved now? Is it in a better place than it was this time last year?
20: Yeah, there is indeed a deal. It was signed a few weeks ago in New York between the U.S., Denmark and Greenland. As you know, Greenland is a semi-autonomous part of the Danish kingdom. And what the deal does, it makes NATO a really integral part of securing Greenland, and it helps lessen these tensions within the military alliance and among these Western nations. And it does put the relationship with the Nordic region and President Trump in a better place, for sure.
1: But perhaps some reports saying that Norway could be expected to receive more tariffs. Is this something that we're likely to see in the coming months?
20: So Norway isn't party to that specific deal, and it has had a bit of a rocky recent history with President Trump, with the Nobel Prize being one of the issues. Now, the U.S. has levied an additional tariff of 10% on the European Union, but Norway, which is outside of the bloc, its exports are paying 12.5% tariff, so a higher rate. And some of the Norwegian officials who visited the U.S. for some trade talks in August, they came back saying that there's a real possibility that the tariff could rise even further from there.
1: And I wonder, given this situation, you mentioned that the Nobel Prize was previously a sticking point for the relationship between the U.S. and Norway. Is there less or more pressure on the committee this year to give President Donald Trump the Peace Prize?
20: Well, the public pressure has certainly lessened, but the committee who decide on this prize, they're not political at all. They are elected by the Norwegian parliament, but currently any sitting lawmakers are barred from being members of this committee to increase its independence. So Norwegians insist that politicians have no weight and no say in who gets the prize itself. And so we shouldn't really expect the Nobel Committee to be swayed by kind of any public statements. But of course, we don't know what's going on behind closed doors.
1: Yeah, certainly. And of course, all eyes are on Norway for the awarding of the Peace Prize. But the rest of the awards take place in Sweden. Charles, I wanted to bring you back in. How popular is this ceremony in Sweden? Is it something that the general population look forward to every year? What can we expect to happen?
21: Yeah, I mean, I think that's right. It's a source of national pride for Swedes generally. But I think beyond the ceremony itself, what really is the big event on December 10th is the banquet in the evening when the king and the royal family are present. This is an event that's broadcast live on national TV for several hours. And even school children in Sweden will get dressed up on Nobel Day and have a slightly posher than normal lunch at school. So yeah, it's a big day on the calendar for Swedes.
1: That sounds like fantastic fun. I have to ask, because we mentioned the prize money going up this year. Many of the winners will be academics. What do you think that means for them when they win? Not just the money, but the prestige. Put that into words for us.
21: Yeah, I think it's a really good question. I think for academics, generally speaking, it is probably seen as the ultimate professional accolade. And you know, it can really transform, say, an unknown scientist into a global profile overnight. And, you know, I think back to 2023 when Katalin Karikó won the medicine prize. And that was, you know, she was not necessarily that known, but her research basically underpinned what would be the COVID vaccine and became a sort of household name overnight as a result of that prize win.
1: Okay, so definitely practical applications for that Nobel winning research. We'll have to keep a close lookout on the winners. But Cathy, I just want to come back to you briefly, because it is true that there are also some organisations rumoured to be nominated for the Peace Prize. What has been the precedent in this area?
20: Well, we've got just under 300 candidates that have received nomination for the 2026 prize. And the bulk of them are individuals, but there's almost 80 organizations as well. There is no public list of who's in the running, but sometimes people who nominate them disclose who they've nominated, and then there are also like a lot of educated guesses. In recent years, the prize has alternated between a person and then the next year an organization, but there is really kind of no rule to mean that they have to follow this a sequence. If they did follow that sequence, it would be this year, the time of an organization to get it. And among the ones that are kind of heavily guessed, the Polymarket betting site has $25 million in betting volume on the Peace Prize. And Sudan's Emergency Response Rooms, which is a humanitarian aid organization in the civil war, they're leading the betting right now. But you've also got Save the Children. You've got the International Court of Justice, the Committee to Protect Journalists. And there's even the International Space Station has been mentioned.
1: Wow. So there are a fair few names rumoured to be on that list. Of course, as you mentioned, it is a closely guarded secret. My thanks to Bloomberg's Cathy Poyenpalo and Charles Daly. Well, we'll have full coverage of all those Nobel Prize decisions, including that all-important Peace Prize, on Bloomberg platforms. I'm Tiwa Adebayo in London. You can catch us every weekday morning here for Bloomberg Daybreak Europe, beginning at 6 a.m. in London and 1 a.m. on Wall Street. John.
0: And coming up on Bloomberg Daybreak Weekend, we'll look at what we can expect from China's Golden Week holiday. I'm John Tucker, and this is Bloomberg.
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0: This is a Bloomberg Money Minute. This holiday shopping season, a lot more people will be letting the bot do the buying.
26: They're expecting that to more than double, increase 130% from a year ago.
0: Spencer Soper wrote the story for Bloomberg News.
26: People are asking much more specific questions, you know, like you might ask for a toaster oven that takes up minimal counter space, or you might ask for running shoes for a 50-plus male with collapsed arches.
0: The findings about the increased use of AI-assisted shopping come in a report from Adobe.
26: The big question is, do these things go mainstream? That's the big thing we're watching for this holiday shopping season. It's like, okay, we know there's a lot of excitement about this stuff within the tech industry. We know there's a lot of fear that maybe these things are going to kill everybody. But does it go mainstream the holiday shopping season?
0: The steepest discounts will likely come in the five-day period between Thanksgiving and Cyber Monday. I'm Charlie Pellett, Bloomberg Radio.
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33: This is a Bloomberg Money Minute. Record diesel prices are exposing a critical global energy bottleneck. Gas Buddy's Patrick DeHaan tells Bloomberg this weekend that producing more crude alone won't solve the problem.
34: U.S. refineries are already operating at 98%. That's about some of the highest rates we've ever seen.
33: And because refiners are already operating near those limits, that leaves no room to quickly boost supplies.
34: Going back to 1999, that's the last time we've seen refineries pushing the accelerator this much. So there's not much more bandwidth to do more simply because we're at capacity.
33: And while oil could be taken from strategic reserves, the U.S. Strategic Petroleum Reserve is down to 44-year lows. There are no such reserves for diesel fuel, which keeps trucking fleets on the move.
34: Crude oil is worthless unless it's refined into something, and that is the choke point.
33: This is also creating a crunch for the agricultural sector, which relies heavily on diesel, with its harvest season underway. Amy Morris, Bloomberg Radio.
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9: Your wife sends you this ad. 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

0: in New York. In China, the Golden Week holiday is underway. It started last Thursday, and it's going to run into the coming week. Golden Week typically sparks a jump in travel-related spending. And for more, let's go to Bloomberg's Doug Krisner. He's the host of the Daybreak Asia podcast.
1: Thanks, John. The Golden Week holiday has become a reliable measure of overall household spending. This year, Golden Week began on Thursday, and because the Mid-Autumn Festival started a week earlier, if a person requested some time off, this break does amount to around 13 days. So here's the question. Can this extended holiday translate into increased retail spending? For a closer look, let's bring in Bloomberg's Shirley Zhao. Shirley covers the Chinese consumer space, and she joins from our studios in Hong Kong. Thank you for being here. Give me a sense of what you are seeing right now in this holiday period anecdotally. Are people traveling more than they did last year?
2: The early signs and data during this prolonged holiday period are pretty positive. So we have seen a surge of domestic and cross-border travel by mainland Chinese people during the Mid-Autumn Festival, and the spending also increased quite a lot. So that was pretty encouraging, and some of the most popular travel destinations include Hong Kong and Macau, and perhaps some countries in Southeast Asia. And in Hong Kong, during the Mid-Autumn Festival, there is actually a lantern display in one of Hong Kong's most famous parks, and the display started around the Mid-Autumn Festival, and it extends into the National Day Holiday Festival. There were so many people queuing up to enter the park to see the lantern display that the government had to cut off the queues at some point. And the display also generated quite a lot of social media buzz. And some Hong Kong restaurants in the core shopping districts are reporting a double-digit sales growth from last year. And also the government is expecting a 5% increase of arrivals by mainland Chinese tourists to Hong Kong. So we have seen some early signs of quite positive travel and spending results.
1: I'm glad you mentioned Macau, because some of the recent data that I have seen for gaming revenue was a little disappointing. I think for a fourth straight month, we saw a contraction in the month of September. Analysts were expecting an increase, right? What's happening there? Give me a sense of why Macau is not doing well.
2: We must remember that this holiday period, as well as a few months ahead of the holiday period, come as China's economy is still pretty weak. And last year, in the months between, say, June and September, October, and even towards the end of the year, China's consumer sentiment was really strong because China's stock market was boosted by AI. Mm. But this year, around this time, China and Hong Kong's stock markets aren't doing that well. They are among the weakest in Asian key markets. And also this year, Beijing has really stepped up its effort in clawing back tax revenues of rich people on their overseas wealth. So previously, a lot of rich people would set up overseas trusts and buy a lot of insurances in Hong Kong and invest in stocks. But now, all these investment and wealth have to be taxed, and China has set up special task forces to basically track down these people and reclaim the tax revenue. That's why consumer sentiment in recent months have become relatively weak.
1: So what is your sense of whether or not travelers are choosing some long-haul destinations? I'm thinking parts of Europe like Spain or even Portugal, maybe other places in the APAC region like New Zealand. Are we getting any information that people are going beyond even Hong Kong or Singapore?
2: We haven't seen much data on the long-haul travel, but the cross-border travel, so traveling from China to overseas or to Hong Kong to Macau, the number of those people have increased from last year. We can assume that because of weaker consumer confidence, there might be fewer trips to destinations in Europe or in Canada or in the U.S., but we'll have to see official data for that after the holiday.
1: I'm curious about the cruise industry. whether or not the ships are leaving Hong Kong and going to destinations.

0: nations around the APAC region and whether that business is doing well.
1: Yeah, Hong Kong is actually now trying to build a cruise tourism hub. So the government has made quite a lot of efforts to try to attract more cruise ships coming to Hong Kong to stop over in Hong Kong or leaving from Hong Kong. So we have seen an increase of the number of cruise ships visiting Hong Kong or leaving from Hong Kong. So at Hong Kong's international cruise terminal, things are definitely livelier than a few years ago.
0: What about the month of October, broadly speaking? If we move beyond the holiday, I know Halloween shows up in the month of October. There are a few other events, particularly in Hong Kong, that make for a pretty active calendar where you would think that consumers are going to be spending money. Do you think...
1: Yes.
0: Broadly speaking, the month of October is going to be pretty positive for consumer spending?
1: The outlook remains a little bit uncertain given what we've seen happening in Macau's casino industry and also in China's luxury spending industry. So in recent months, China's luxury sales have also decreased a lot. Some luxury brands are seeing double-digit drops in months like June and July. So things are a little bit murky, but yes, with all these major events lining up in the rest of October, hopefully that will boost the tourist spending, but we'll have to wait and see.
0: We talk a lot about the K-shaped recovery or the K-shaped economy that's happening in China.
1: Yeah.
0: Is the same thing true in Hong Kong? Do we see this bifurcation of consumers where you have those that are very wealthy or of means and then people who are maybe less apt to part with what money they do have?
1: Yeah, that's very much true, or I should say that has been true in Hong Kong until recently. So that's the same more broadly in Greater China as well, because of the crackdown, the economic slowdown, and because of the lack of AI-boosted stock market. Consumption has decreased, and that's affected especially big-ticket items, for example, jewelry, cars, and, you know, some other expensive items. They are the worst hit in, you know, this wave of weakening consumer spending. But yes, generally speaking, the rich people remained, you know, their spending appetite remains stronger. And the middle class and the lower class people have been cutting their spending. So we have seen, for example, brands like Hermes and Chanel performing better than other mid-tier luxury brands. And on the lower tier of the consumption spectrum, you know, we are seeing a people are basically engaging in cutthroat competition. So a lot of brands are cutting prices to compete to get to the bottom, to attract more consumers.
0: I'm curious about what's happening in the wealth management business in Hong Kong and whether in this Golden Week period, a lot of the firms there are trying to lure mainland people into that arena and to have set up meetings, perhaps, to put money to work through firms in Hong Kong. Is that still the case?
1: Yeah, that's typically what happens during long holidays. So a lot of mainland Chinese people will travel to Hong Kong, not only for sightseeing, but also have their wealth management plans designed and signed. But in recent months, because of China's tax crackdown, and that's affected especially Hong Kong's wealth management sector, for example, insurance companies. And there are worries that this crackdown would broaden to other sectors such as real estate as well. So whether China's rich people are still coming in Hong Kong in droves or whether they're taking a more wait-and-see attitude to just see what happens, a lot of analysts are guessing that it may be the latter. So the rich people may just want to halt their spending or their investment for now until this wave of crackdown has passed.
0: Give me a sense of how this breaks down demographically. I'm going to imagine that it's the younger generation that's really kind of leaning in to do more of the spending and that older generations like mine are less apt to step up to the plate and open their wallets or purses or whatever and spend. Is that typically the case?
1: That is typically the case. So we've seen a lot of brands, including luxury brands in the past years, really going after the Gen Z shoppers. But over the past year or so, because China has seen pretty high youth unemployment rate, younger people's spending appetite has also decreased. So for example, in Hong Kong, we can see a lot of younger people basically going after low budget travels. So previously, a lot of people would come to Hong Kong to just shop for luxury like Hermes handbags or cosmetics or pharmaceuticals. But over the past 1 or 2 years or so, when they come to Hong Kong, they're not spending that much. They're going after sightseeing and they're taking selfies outside of boutique bakeries and cafes. And sometimes they don't even spend in those bakeries or cafes. We've seen cases where Chinese travelers would just grab a, you know, mug left over by the previous person outside of a cafe and then take a selfie with that mug. And they would say, oh, see, I've been there. Of course, this doesn't apply to everybody, but we've seen cases like this, and we have seen generally Chinese consumers tightening their belt. But as I mentioned, there have been some pretty positive early signs for the holiday period in terms of travel and spending. So we still need to wait and see what happens.
0: You and I have talked in the past about the impulse sometimes to have the experience rather than to purchase merchandise per se. That's a trend that I think is still happening then, right?
1: Yes, exactly. So that's the fundamental change in Chinese shoppers' shopping habits. So before, they just go after brand names, big brand names, or products they want. So they have a very clear target when they go traveling, that is shopping. But now it's much more experience-based. They're going after things that they have never experienced. They're going after unique travel experiences. So they are exploring outside of core shopping and tourism districts.
0: Shirley, it's always a pleasure. Thank you so very much for helping us look at how consumers may engage with Golden Week. That is Bloomberg Shirley Zhao. Shirley covers the Chinese consumer space, joining from our studios in Hong Kong. I'm Doug Krisner. You can catch us weekdays for the Daybreak Asia podcast. It's available wherever you get your podcast. John.
2: 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And that does it for this edition of Bloomberg Daybreak Weekend. 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
4: ABC News, I'm Chuck Sievertson. One of the latest tools President Trump is using to try to rally his base to elect Republicans in the elections a month away is a threat against Ohio voters during a campaign rally last night in Vidalia near Dayton.
5: Just 31 days from now, Ohio is going to defeat the radical left Democrats once again.
4: About the governor's race, Trump said if Republican Vivek Ramaswamy loses and Democrat Amy Acton becomes governor, he wouldn't help Ohio if she called seeking aid. Coast Guard says search crews have located a debris field confirmed to be from a missing medical transport plane off the coast of Nantucket, Mass. Six people aboard are missing. Amway agrees to pay $225 million to settle a joint lawsuit from the FTC in Washington State, which accuses the company of using deceptive and unfair practices to pressure people to buy more products. This is ABC News. The future of legal hemp products is now in doubt after Congress voted to close the loophole in federal law that has allowed it to exist. But now the industry is pushing back, says ABC's Mike Dubusky.
6: Kentucky Senator Mitch McConnell pushed through the legalization of industrial hemp products back in 2018, but a loophole led to an explosion in candies, chips, sodas, and other products that include hemp-derived THC. In some cases, those products undercut the heavily taxed legal cannabis in some states, hence the new effort to close that loophole. Eric Zipperly runs Cornbread Hemp in Louisville, Kentucky.
7: If it goes through in December, this place is toast. It's gone. we will not be here anymore.
6: Mike Dabosky, ABC News.
4: Just days after a high-profile execution failed in Tennessee, the state's Department of Correction Commissioner Frank Strada has now resigned, saying in a statement he believes the department carried out its responsibilities despite the two failed attempts. Chuck Sievertson, ABC News.

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5: Good morning.
3: You'd like to abbreviate it.
6: Good morning. Abbreviation is usually the best.
3: Yes. 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Okay, let's tell everybody about the Red River Children's Advocacy Center if they're hearing about you for the first time. If they are, they haven't listened to KFGO much.
6: Right. That's true. I feel like I am here quite a bit. So we respond to active cases of child abuse, neglect, exploitation. Maybe a child was witness to a crime in our city and communities. But we talk to them and find out what happened. So we do that in a really child-friendly environment with a forensic interviewer. And law enforcement and social services refer those cases to us so that we can talk to them and help them with their investigation. Once the child comes to our center, they also get the family gets advocacy for free, and then they also get free mental health services with their evidence-based trauma treatment for about 6 months.
3: I mean, I feel like for a long time, everyone only thought of you as the forensic interview portion, right?
6: Mm-hmm.
3: So that a child only had to tell their story one time, and that you had all the partners in the room when that was happening and you were making it a safe place. But like, your services, I feel like, keep expanding more and more and more every single year, and you're so much more than a forensic interview spot now.
6: Yeah, there's always been advocacy for quite some time. Our mental health program didn't kick off until 2019, and we kind of paved the way in North Dakota to do telehealth. That was before, you know, COVID hit, and it mm-hmm. was cool to do all of your meetings in telehealth online. But yeah, so they kind of modeled that off of our center, which was kind of neat. But yeah, that mental health therapy is huge, and we've really tightened up, you know, just things here and there, and made sure that we are doing things most efficiently and effectively. Referral process for that is a little bit different. Our wait times are down. We can get kids to in our mental health department within 2 weeks or less to get their assessment completed. And then also our mental health services have been up 78% since 2025 because
3: wow.
6: of all of these changes that we're making. So really trying to, you know, pave the way to great services, long-term
3: yeah.
6: services for these kids, and quick services.
3: Well, and then the prevention piece, the advocacy that you're doing in the community for the prevention piece, you know, you have this incredible 8-week program that you're going to have coming up. Is it going to be this spring, right?
6: Yeah, so it's called Before It Happens, because we want to talk to families and children before this happens to them. Educate them, educate their children, have those conversations now so that you can possibly save your child or a child you know from this horrible act, I guess. And so what we've decided to do is, instead of having a 1-hour prevention training, we are breaking that down into smaller pieces. They're 1 hour every week at the same time from March 11th through April 29th at DMF. And the reason we chose those months is because CAP month, Child Abuse Prevention mm-hmm. Month, is in April. So we wanted to go through the month of April with this information and then end at the end of April with our last 8-week session. But these sessions are things that parents have asked us about in the community and wondered about, and we've had to answer in our presentations, which is not normally the things that we talk about in our presentations. And so taking that information over the last couple of years, I've written a lot of it down, and our team has come up with some really great topics to teach parents and caregivers and daycare providers, everybody, about. So a couple of them are like warning signs and red flags, body safety boundaries, healthy communication, responding to a disclosure. If a child discloses to you, what do you do? Just myths, facts, all the things.
3: I mean, you think that you are ready, even when you think you're ready for these conversations. Like, obviously, I have listened to everything your organization has said for the last 20 years, right? And I think that I'm so prepared. And then I get in front of my kids and I'm like, my mind goes blank. Mm-hmm. Like, it's scary because you want to say the right things and you want to do the right things. And this is what you're empowering parents and caregivers and coaches and mentors with a program like this, is like to help us when we're like face to face with this reality. We want to give kids the right tools in their toolbox. We want to know the right things to say. We want to know warning signs to look for, because as we know, it only takes one, mm-hmm. right? It just takes one trusted adult to recognize that something is going on to make it stop for a child.
6: Yes. And those warning signs that you can familiarize yourself with are not what you would feel as like traditional warning signs. So like being fixated on a child, there might be an adult out there who is, you know, oh, your child is so adorable, I want to hang out with them, can I come over, and you know, can I take them to the fair for you, can I do all of these things? Or maybe they're giving gifts excessively to your child, or, you know, really trying to build that rapport with your child aside from your relationship with the child or with the adult. So kind of bypassing you and trying to build that relationship and trust with the child first and foremost, because it happens really fast. And then also, obviously, that happens to the caregiver as well, or the parent. You know, grooming is something that starts quickly with the family as a whole, not just the child. And so parents can accidentally, right, be groomed not notice these types of behaviors as red flags right away. And so that's why we want to talk about that, just so that parents can start asking more questions to those people who are talking to their kids or behaving in these ways. Like, why are you, you know, so interested in little Johnny? Like, can we hang out all together? Let's do that, you know, so that I can be there and supervise the situation and see. But yeah, or they might sneak conversations in with your child on the phone, text message, those types of things. Or when you're not home, you know, the neighbor comes over and starts talking to your children. They want to talk to them alone in an isolated situation, and those are really good opportunities for them to do that, is when you're away.
3: These are all, and part of it is just like trusting your gut as a parent too, and giving Absolutely. Parents permission to do that.
6: Mm-hmm.
3: When you talk about like the red flag behaviors of someone who's around your child, I kind of forget that piece, and you just said it, is like the grooming starts with the whole family. So it starts with the parents too, not mm-hmm. just the child.
6: Yeah, we have a lot of parents that come into our center who are rightfully distraught beyond words. I can't even explain to you. It's heart-wrenching to see them come in a situation where this has occurred to them. They have been groomed, but they don't understand that they've been groomed and they've been tricked. They're very good at this. And so the parent comes in thinking it's their fault, and they feel very guilty about this. And it's our advocate's job to talk to them about that, you know, get them into a space where they understand that they were a victim too. So not just the child was the victim, the whole family unit was a victim, and anybody else involved. And so in our victim count, actually, for some of our stats, they're all included: our caregivers, their siblings, and the child who was abused.
3: Sarah Matthews is with us from the Red River Children's Advocacy Center. When we come back, more about empowering you to have these important conversations with your kiddos and how to start them. And the gala is coming up on October 23rd. We're going to tell you all about it and what you can expect and how you can get a ticket. 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
3: Sarah Matthews is with us from the Red River Children's Advocacy Center. Let's talk about some of those other conversations we can have with kiddos just to empower them in general, not necessarily to identify someone who isn't safe, but just those things that should be common nature for us to have these conversations. Like, we think that they should just know, and that's not always the case.
6: Yeah. My belief is that as soon as children can start talking, and, you know, children can comprehend things at a very young age, 2 or 3 years old, start reading them books about their body parts. You know, there are child appropriate books out there that will say, this is my arm, this is my leg. You know, it can start as simple as that. But then going into labeling, you know, things in underwear, all of those kinds of things are important. You can't have nicknames for body parts. If you do, it causes a lot of problems, one for the child, and two for disclosures, and three for prosecution, because if a child didn't say it, it didn't happen. In a lot of defensemen's women's minds, and so they will fight that in court. Obviously, our forensic interviewers are very highly trained, and they can get around that very easily, but it does make it very, very difficult for them at times to get the information from a small child.
3: Mm-hmm.
6: Another thing that parents need to do early on is make sure that the child knows who are trusted adults. And as us, you know, knowing 98% of children who come through the Red River Children's Advocacy Center know their offender, that makes it really hard for parents and for kids to know who is a trusted adult.
12: Yeah, because I trust most people.
6: Yeah, you trust your neighbor who's been your neighbor for 20 years, helps you mow your lawn, does all the things.
12: Well, random example, just this week, we were talking about one of our neighbors that I haven't seen in a long time, and I said that to my 13-year-old daughter. I'm like, oh, we haven't seen them for a long time. And she goes, yeah, I should text him. And this is like a 50-year-old man. I'm like, why do you have his text number?
6: Yeah,
12: like,
6: a little strange.
12: You shouldn't have that. So we corrected that. But but that was just one of those like...
6: And then talking to your kids.
12: Immediate red flag. And I trust the person, but...
6: Yeah. I mean, you just never know.
3: But there's no reason, like, I say this a lot to my kids. There is no reason why an adult would need to reach out for a kid for help. Adults don't need help from kids.
6: Correct.
3: Grown-ups don't need help. They can ask other grown-ups. Like, a grown-up should never ask you for help with anything. They should never ask you for advice or directions or assistance. Like, absolutely not. Like, grown-ups. And if a grown-up asks you for help, you need to come and tell mom and dad if they're asking you for help.
6: Exactly.
3: Because that should just, that's just a basic rule. Like, they should never access children. There should be no reason why I ever ask a child for help with something. Mm-hmm. You know what I mean? Mm-hmm. There's too many other grown-ups in my life to need that.
6: That is a common thing. You are correct.
3: Mm-hmm. Is that mm-hmm. that's how it kind of starts, is like these kids think that they're helping. And like, of course, there's examples of like, oh, you know, Nana needed help carrying something. Like, that's different, but...
12: Yeah, understanding AI.
6: Well, the other thing is, like, adult... You're talking very kind of...
3: Broadly.
6: Surface level.
3: Yeah. Yes.
6: Think about showering. Some of the adults will ask children to help them to shower and do other things like that. Any hygiene type things, getting dressed, all of those things. And so that is one of the things that they... we'll start with is, hey, I need help putting my socks on, or I can't do this, and, oh, can you help me over here? And children are good. They're all good, and they know no difference, and adults are the authority figure, and they should listen to them, and they should, you know, do what they say, and that's how it gets misconstrued in a child's mind, and then they'll, you know, they don't say anything because then they also will say, keep that a secret. I don't want anybody to know that I needed help. Thank you.
3: Mm-hmm.
6: You know, and then that is, you know, just continuous and continuous until it gets worse and worse or more and more egregious things.
3: Yeah. Or when we're out and about, I'm like, there should never be a time that an adult asks you where something is.
6: Mm-hmm.
3: Especially like if I'm with you, if there's another grown up with you, and there always should be, like, there's no reason why, because I've also heard that, like, they'll ask for directions or where to go or something like that to start a conversation with your child.
6: Yeah, or to get them away from a group or things like that. Yeah, absolutely. That's the other thing, is you should limit one-on-one times with your children and other people. And so, or if in sports, you know, obviously that's a little bit different because they're usually with a group of people. Coach might pull them aside for a second to talk to them. Obviously, that's a safe situation where everybody can kind of see them. But now if they're an adult is, you know, telling another child to come this way, let's go talk in a private area where no one can see them, you know, that shouldn't be happening. And we should be asking those places where our children go, what is your policy on that? You know, does there have to be another person there, another child with? Just asking all those questions, because you have the right to know how they're going to handle those types of situations. Like, if your child's being naughty and needs to be removed from the class or needs to be removed from a place, what happens and where do they go and for how long, and who goes and checks on them afterwards to make sure that they're not alone for too long? Because you've seen in the news, you know, there paras can do this. Teachers can do this.
3: Yep.
6: Everyone can do this. And there is things that you can do and policies and procedures that you can implement anywhere that can safeguard these types of situations.
3: Yeah. Sarah Matthews is with us, Red River Children's Advocacy Center. You guys have a big gala coming up. Gala. Which one do you go with?
6: I say gala.
3: I say gala, too.
12: Me, too.
3: Okay, good. Okay, we're
6: right.
3: All on the same.
6: Yeah.
3: We're right. Obviously, I want to promote it because JJ and I are going to be there.
6: Yes.
3: But this is going to be a great night for your mission, Friday, October 23rd. Still tickets available?
6: Yes. Our tickets are on sale, I think, until the 16th, whatever Monday, the week of the 16th
3: is. Yes, yes.
6: That is the cutoff date for ticket sales. It is an awesome night. Like, so well oiled. I do have to toot our horn on that. But we have Mobile Pro, which is a really great mobile production company that helps us keep everything just flowing. Everything's smooth. We have two orders of candy bacon coming this year. That has been a
3: popular
6: thing. And we decided to double the order this year. So if you just candy bacon alone, come. But we have awesome games this year. We've changed them up a little bit. We don't want our guests to have to experience the same thing over and over and over and heads and tails. You know, that's been around for a really long time. So we're nixing that and we're doing Not Your Winner Bingo. You do not want to be the winner and get your number called. And
3: we're doing like a reverse bingo situation. I'm very excited.
6: Yeah, there's just some unique things that we'll have there this year. That's going to be super fun. We're a really great, fun crowd. And obviously, you and JJ are
3: we
6: so
3: are very
6: fun.
3: Excited.
6: Yeah,
3: we are very excited. And
14: are you guys co-hosting?
3: We are. Yeah. Okay. Well, we're emceeing it together. Yes. Yeah.
14: I've been to a lot of galas in this last month. Some have been amazing. Some have been a little dry. So
3: okay. We'll try to keep it spicy for you.
6: We do have a keynote speaker, Jessie Andron. She's actually our director of community partnerships. Her children, at a very young age, experienced abuse, and she's going to be telling her story. And every year we're going to try to have some type of impact story there as well, but keeping them brief, it's not an hour long.
14: Well, you need those. I mean,
6: yeah.
14: When I go to an event, I want to hear the actual cause. I don't want to be like, that was fun.
6: Yes.
14: What was the event?
6: No. We try to make the program really, really quick in that sense, a live auction, silent auction. Most of it's a live auction and then 15 minutes of an impact speaker. And we have an adorable gal doing a dance for us. We did that last year, and that was a really big hit. So we're going to have that again. But, yeah, it's quick. It goes by really fast
3: and
6: for me anyway.
3: And it's going to be at the Avalon, right?
6: Yep, at the Avalon.
3: The last time we emceed something, and I'll say this because he's not here, JJ fell off the stage. So we're going to try not to fall off any stages. And it happened like it was slow motion. And I was like, no, you're good. JJ, you're going to trip up. And then, like, down. But then it made for a good talking point for the rest. So if fall else fails, we'll push JJ off the stage and then make fun of him all night for it.
14: Because and if JJ tries to get you to do a chant, do the chant. That suicide awareness walk was... I loved it because he was trying to get people to say together and pumping his fist. And I got a great picture of it, but there's like four people that were like, together.
3: Yeah.
14: It caught on after
3: it
14: a while.
3: It always does.
14: Oh, we need to cheer him on.
3: Yeah, the first couple are always like, he's like, I'm bringing it back this year. I'm like, we can get them. By the end, they know the drill. Yeah, exactly. So it'll be a great night. I mean, fun. But yes, you'll get to learn a little bit more about the Red River Children's Advocacy Center and what you guys do, which I do think is an important part of the night. But it's just a fun night out, too. It's a fun night out. It's a good reason to go out and enjoy people who enjoy giving back to their community and wanting to support your mission. So that's always cool. You always know when you get there, you're like, oh, we're all like-minded people in this room.
6: Yeah.
3: We all have one mission in mind.
6: Yeah, 100%. And with that, we do have an award that we give out every year to a children's champion in the community, someone who has dedicated their career, their time, their efforts, into, you know, helping children and making sure that the CAC continues.
3: Do we get to know who it is?
6: I mean, yeah, we can. It's right now.
3: Is it a secret?
6: No. He knows about it. Everyone knows about it.
3: Okay, who is it?
6: It's Sheriff Jesse Johnner.
3: Oh, I love that.
6: Yeah, so
3: how
6: obviously
3: sweet.
6: He works with the crimes against children and all of those things. And so, yeah, his team comes to our center all the time to utilize forensic interviews and has been for many, many years. And he's just been a really great voice. He comes to all of our events. He, you know, does anything that we ask him. If we say, hey, we need you to be in these videos, he's like, okay, what time? You know, squeaking it in, but he does it, and he does it flawlessly. And so he knows about the CAC, and he can spout out anything off the top of his head. And so that's just one of those people that you know has been really invested and deserves this recognition.
3: That's amazing. I mean, it oftentimes is, it is up to law enforcement to identify this and be proactive to get people to the services that you have.
6: Yes, and we've had a lot of law enforcement professionals and social workers tell us that, they love the Child Advocacy Center and us wrapping our arms around the children and families so that they can focus on their investigations.
3: Mm-hmm.
6: They no longer have to call the family every few days or get those calls from the family every few days. I don't know that people realize how many calls they get. I went an update. What's going on? This is now happening. Help me through this. What do I do? And that all falls on social workers and law enforcement when there's an investigation without a child advocacy center. With a child advocacy center, they can focus on, you know, the evidence, getting someone, mm-hmm. get a warrant, getting someone arrested, working on that, and getting it over to prosecution and all of the things while we are still sort of, I'm going to say, behind the scenes, but taking care of the family in every way, shape, and form, whether they need a night stay at a hotel because they're leaving a situation, they need gas because they don't have money because they're leaving a situation, or they need groceries. We have grocery gift cards. We have all of the things that they could need, clothing, hygiene items, feminine products, everything, and we will, you know, make sure they're leaving with all of those items. And if they need to come back at any time, our advocates, you know, field that and they talk with them and say, okay, well, we're going to give this to you for now. Let's see what happens in a few weeks. If you need more, always come back. Like, it's an ongoing care system for weeks, months.
3: Yeah.
6: Yeah. It's pretty robust.
3: It is. It is. And it takes them and it takes you to make this all. So I'm glad that Sheriff Jesse Johnner. So if you want to see him receive his award, you can go in and join us at the gala on October 23rd. Get tickets. RRCAC.org.
6: Correct.
3: RRCAC.org is where you can grab some tickets there and we'll see you. It'll be a wonderful evening. And in the meantime, if people want to follow along, know more about Red River Children's Advocacy Center, of course, your website's a great place to do it. And then look for more information as we get closer to March about this 8-week prevention series.
6: Yeah, before it happens. Yep.
3: Before it happens is what it's called. So be on the lookout for that. I'm sure we'll tell you all about it here on KFGO as well. Sarah Matthews, thanks so much for being here. Appreciate your time.
6: Thank you for having me.
3: Neil Van Dam, thank you.
15: Thanks.

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1: From the KFGO News Center, I'm Tommy Fox. People on board an Amtrak train in the Minot train station on September 23rd may have been exposed to measles. The North Dakota Department of Health and Human Services reported Friday a westbound train passenger with measles traveled through North Dakota using the restroom at the Minot station around 9:30 a.m. The passenger got on the Empire Builder in Chicago, but the agency did not know their destination, though it was not North Dakota. North Dakota has had 38 confirmed cases of measles so far in 2026, but has not had a reported case since May. North Dakota State University celebrated the dedication of its new Richard Offerdahl 65 Engineering Complex Friday. The nearly $100 million building gives NDSU engineering students and faculty more than 286,000 square feet of space for classes, research, and hands-on projects. The project was funded through a partnership between the State of North Dakota, Richard and Linda Offerdahl, industry partners, and other donors. Engineering Dean Alan Kallmeyer says the building is designed so students and visitors can see engineering projects happening throughout the facility. Students who spoke at the ceremony say the new complex gives them more opportunities to work together, connect with businesses, and take on larger projects. The ceremony ended with a ribbon cutting led by Richard and Linda Offerdahl, followed by tours of the new facility. And drivers in South Fargo should expect lane closures starting tomorrow. Southbound 25th Street South will be reduced to one lane between 12th and 13th Avenue South. There will be also a lane closure on westbound 13th Avenue South between 23rd and 27th Street South. The closures are needed for underground utility work and are expected to last up to a week.
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1: Before we head to Rusty Halverson and Sarah Heinrich for AgriBiz here on KFGO, we'll take a look at your KFGO Weather Center forecast. Today for your Sunday, expecting a high of 64 degrees today under sunny sky. Should be a beautiful day here in the Fargo-Moorhead area. Expecting northwest winds at 5 to 15 miles per hour. Tomorrow for your Monday, high of 67 degrees, a little bit warmer under sunny skies and breezy conditions. Tuesday, mostly sunny, much warmer, high of 77 degrees. And Wednesday through Friday, highs ranging from 65 to 70 degrees under partly cloudy skies. Again, we got AgriBiz coming up around the corner with Rusty Halverson and Sarah Heinrich here on KFGO. 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
0: It's time for AgriBiz, agriculture. It's your business. Here are some of the top headlines you need to hear with Rusty Halverson and Sarah Heinrich.
6: Welcome back to AgriBiz on the Mighty 790 and 104.7 KFGO. I'm Rusty Halverson. In just a bit, we'll hear from Sarah Heinrich. She visited this week with James Rogers, an NDSU Extension Forage Crops Production Specialist, about putting up livestock feed for the winter season. But we start the week with a harvest update. USDA's Crop Progress Report on Monday afternoon estimated that North Dakota's sugar beet harvest was about 25% complete, 10 points ahead of the five-year average. Harvest 16% complete in Minnesota, according to USDA, 3 points ahead of the five-year average. I talked with sugar beet grower Jared Kovar earlier this week. He farms near East Grand Forks. He says that early weak rainfall that was widespread around the region put the brakes on activity in his neck of the woods.
7: Yeah, currently we're sitting waiting for the fields to dry up now with the rain we've gotten here.
8: Yeah.
7: Over the last few days, really, but overnight and yesterday was a pretty big event. But I had a chance on our farm to get into the pre-pile last week, and the crop looked good, and the digging conditions were pretty much ideal. Now it's going to be hard to say, I guess, when we'll just have to give it a couple days and see how things dry up and how things shake out.
6: I talked with Jared on Tuesday morning. He told me that yields in his area have been variable.
7: Yeah, as far as, you know, I think it's kind of a tale of up and down the valley being a different story, right? We're kind of in the middle in the East Grand Forks area, north of East Grand Forks, and the tons on our farm look pretty solid. With the recent rains, maybe the sugar percentage has come down a little bit, but all in all, the crop looks pretty solid. And if you go north of our, up towards the Drayton area, I think, and a little bit east into Minnesota, I think we're kind of in the same boat. We're kind of on the cutoff line where I think south of us really needed that rain they've been getting in the last 3 weeks. It might have been too late to put on a whole bunch of tons, but their quality was better during the pre-pile, and hopefully it'll be a balance and turn out to be kind of an average crop across the board, hopefully.
6: Govar said he didn't see anything too out of the ordinary for insects or leaf diseases this past season.
7: No, not really. I mean, it was with the dry weather. Yeah, the leaf disease pressure was quite a bit less than last year. Now with the moisture here late in the season, there's been a little bit more showing up. But I would say the pressure has been light side, the average side as far as the leaf disease and insect pressure. We haven't noticed any here in our area. You know, I don't know where it was drier in the Southern Valley, if there was more insect pressure, but all in all, I would say a normal year that way, other than the significantly dry conditions south of us.
6: Now that the month of October is here and full-scale lifting efforts are underway as the weather allows, Jared shares a safety message for his harvest crew and the motorists this season.
7: That's our priority on our farm with the crew we have running. They share the roads with me and my family, and a lot of my drivers are my friends and family. So we're always stressing to safety first, and don't, you know, getting there, saving a minute, getting there, speeding or running stop signs is not necessary. So, and then of course we'd like the public to be aware that there's a lot of extra traffic on the road, and I know it gets frustrating when you're driving your car and if you feel like you're stuck behind a truck or a tractor or something, but just realize that it's a harvest season, it's a short season, and if we can all work together, we can get the crop on the pile safely, and that's our number one goal.
6: That sugar beet producer Jared Kovar, he farms with his family near East Grand Forks. Meanwhile, Barnes County seeing heavy rains earlier this week. Sarah Heinrich shared this story.
9: We are here in Valley City, and we have Alicia Harstead, who is joining us, the NDSU Extension Ag and Natural Resources Agent for Barnes County. And Alicia, let's visit a little bit about some of those rain totals, certainly some large rain totals that have come across the county here recently and certainly have kept producers out of the field.
10: Yeah, earlier this week we had about 24 hours where we just had steady rain, and some areas got 3.5-4 inches, while some areas got 7+ inches. I heard some of the probably higher report up by Wimbledon area was closer to 8, so some of the areas got quite a bit of rain.
9: When we talk about what that means for the crop, when it comes to the corn and the soybeans, I guess visit with me about the challenges that it creates, because it's really hard to get into some of those fields after rain totals like that.
10: Yeah, I think I'm hoping at least some of it was soaking in well. It'll help us for next year. But like you said, some of those areas, they stay wet, and that becomes a challenge with getting equipment in and out, especially with trucks and just trying to figure out if you can get around. And some areas are probably going to end up getting left if they're in standing water.
9: When we talk about harvest progress or lack of harvest progress in the county, has anyone even really gotten started yet, or are things still kind of at a standstill?
10: Well, as far as getting stuff there, before all the rain, there was some soybeans that were harvested, so we were making a little bit of progress there. But we were just, you know, kind of starting to get started. So we haven't quite probably gotten back in the field yet, but I would anticipate this weekend people will be kind of back in the field as long as the rain stays away.
9: When we talk about, you know, where yields are going to fall, you were saying, you're thinking there's going to be just a large variety of yields across the county due to the drought conditions.
10: Yeah, because we got to about 4th of July this season, and some areas literally basically didn't get any rain till, you know, maybe middle of August. And then there was some areas that were able to pick up a little bit of rain here or there, and it really was very spotty. You know, you went 5 miles here, they got some rain, you went 5 miles there, and they got nothing. So I really do think in Barnes County, we're going to see yields all over the place. It just depends if you're under the rain cloud or not.
6: And once again, that's Sarah talking with Alicia Harstead, NDSU Extension agent in Barnes County. According to USDA, 58% of the corn crop was mature as of last Sunday in North Dakota, 10 points ahead of the five-year average, 73% mature in South Dakota, 9 points ahead of the five-year average, Minnesota's corn crop, 79% mature, 11 points ahead of the five-year average. Harvest progress, though, was slow, according to USDA in its most recent crop progress numbers. 8% complete on the corn harvest in the Dakotas, 6% complete in Minnesota. Coming up next, Sarah Heinrich visits with James Rogers, an NDSU Extension forage crops production specialist, about putting up livestock feed for the winter season. That's straight ahead on AgriBiz.
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9: This NDSU Ag Minute features James Rogers, NDSU Extension Forage Crops Production Specialist. And James, let's visit a little bit about this year and really how the moisture situation is playing into our forages when we're talking about producers wanting to get some forage still put up, as well as maybe some of those bales that they made earlier on in the season or some pastures that they would like to graze.
17: When anybody asks me about the weather conditions this year, I think the first word out of my mouth has been crazy. And that, I just don't know of another way to describe it. We've had up and down. We've had dry and wet. Implications to producers. We've had several producers talk about, their hay harvest this year has been about 50% of normal. But on the other hand, and this is unfortunate as well, I think there's some other sources of forage that's going to be available or possibly be available this year that normally wouldn't be, and that's a lot of crop residues that normally would have gone to crops but or grain production, and because of dry weather, just catching it at the wrong time is going to be cashed out on insurance. So we've had a lot of calls about silage from corn that is drought stressed. We've had a lot of calls about hay being made out of grain, wheat, oats that might have elevated net levels of nitrates. This time of year, we're getting calls about sorghum forages that we've got laid down and they're just not drying, or maybe they were cut earlier and they've resprouted, or maybe just stressed. And unfortunately, sorghums kind of have a double whammy.

0: nitrates or maybe devoid of nitrates. So that's one caution that I have for producers. If you're testing your forages for nitrates and do have other forage that you're considering blending, test those as well, because we really need to know what the level is of the high nitrates and the level of the low nitrates so we can do a better job of getting that blend.
1: What's your advice for producers as we move later here into the fall, maybe looking at grazing some cover crops or whatnot? I mean, I think there's just a lot of concerns out there this year because maybe there's just some moisture levels that producers haven't navigated in the past or recently. I guess any words of advice for producers as we head later into the fall, what we should be on the lookout for?
0: On the cover crops, I think one thing to kind of take a look at is what species are in that cover crop mix. And generally, if it's a full season cover crop, they're going to have some type of a warm season annual in there, like a millet. It can be a sorghum sedan. So as we mentioned earlier, the millets and the sorghum sedans both can be nitrate accumulators. But the sorghums, we have the issue of prussic acid as well. Also, if the brassicas that might be in that mix, they can also be nitrate accumulators. So the best advice would be before you decide to graze, let's grab a nitrate or grab a sample and we'll test it for nitrates. With all the recent rainfall that we've had, if forages are coming out a period of drought stress and then we get rainfall and they do have, if the soils have nitrates available for them to pull up, once we get that rainfall, those plants start growing again actively. They can spike nitrate levels for, usually it'll spike 2 to 3 days after a rainfall event, but we want to give those forages a good 7 to 10 days to allow those plants to grow and dilute those nitrates. That brings up another issue. We're getting close to the end of our growing season. So we need to keep that in mind as well. And for some of these forages, especially like our cover crops, if we catch a freeze and we have elevated levels of nitrates, that's essentially the same thing as if we cut it for hay and it has elevated levels of nitrates. Those nitrates are still going to be in the forage. So just test, talk to your extension agents. Talk to your veterinarian, get those precautions that you need to manage those wisely.
1: Was there anything I missed or anything else you'd like to add?
0: Some of the things that we also need to think about is just moving forward into the year. And for those producers that are short on hay and are looking for alternative areas to pull hay from, and maybe you're bringing hay in from another source, keep in mind that you really need to test that hay as well to know what you're getting. But other things to keep in mind is, you know, make sure that hay is clean. Make sure that you're not bringing in something that you don't want in that hay to propagate on your farm or ranch, particularly like an invasive species or a noxious weed or something like that. Be aware of that. With that, you know, we don't know what our winter is going to really be like. We have the El Nino effect coming in. It might be a little bit wetter this winter than normal, but our late season grazing management, keep in mind that how you graze these forages and the rest that you give them prior to frost and the end of our grazing season is really going to dictate how quickly we develop grass and can begin our grazing period next spring. So what we're doing now really has a big influence on our spring grazing period in 2027.
1: Once again, that is James Rogers, NDSU Extension Forage Crops Production Specialist.
2: Winter is just around the corner, and it looks like El Nino will continue to dominate upcoming weather forecasts. DTN Ag Meteorologist John Baranek, based in Minnesota, says El Nino's influence on U.S. weather this winter is going to be a record one.
3: We're basically in record territory already, so this is going to be the driving force. I mean, we are going to see some variation to it, and it's not going to be consistently like I'm about to say, but

0: what we really see during El Niños is a very, very warm winter period, especially across the northern half of the U.S. So we should expect a lot more higher temperatures. We'll still get storm systems moving through. I think we'll get less snowfall, even up here by me. So I'm really excited about that. I hate pushing snow. So if we don't have to do that up here so much, I'll be really happy about it.
1: Branick says even with warmer temps throughout much of the Midwest, there will still be winter storms.
0: What can happen, though, is that we get this secondary storm track to kind of set up from the Four Corners area, from California, up towards Maine and Minnesota, up into the upper Midwest. And so Illinois is kind of on the edge of that with the active storm track across the south that I mentioned earlier. And the secondary one that's kind of off to the west, it kind of leaves Illinois, Indiana, really much of the Ohio Valley states in kind of a gap. So we see less frequent precipitation events on average. Usually December during these big super El Nino events are pretty active, actually. So it might be actually kind of wet in December, but you take the season as a whole and it should be lower precipitation.
1: Many northern states could see rainfall instead of winter snowfall.
0: We're looking at warmer temperatures, continued precipitation, so that's mostly rainfall. We're going to get more rainfall events out of it, less snow. That might be an interesting thing to happen across not just me, but Wisconsin and the Dakotas, Montana, up into Canada, where we just don't have the snowpack this coming year. And that might leave us a little bit more dependent on that spring rainfall to return and get us wet again. So we'll be watching out for that.
1: USDA's latest report on topsoil moisture conditions notes overall improvement due to recent rounds of precipitation. Meteorologist Brad Rippey.
2: Even with the improvement, though, lots of dry areas to talk about. The 2.5 months of heat and dryness across much of the South has left topsoil moisture utterly depleted, at least as of September 27th. States like Arkansas coming in this week, 90%, very short to short. Neighboring states above 80% include Oklahoma, Louisiana, and Mississippi. Then as we move to the western states, from the Pacific coast to the Great Plains, there are 17 states. 11 of them have topsoil moisture rated at least 50%. Very short to short. That includes the southern Great Plains, the central and southern Rockies, and several states in the far west, including Oregon and Washington. So lots of drought still to eradicate despite the recent wetter than normal pattern.
1: Meanwhile, Rippey offers up a view of regions where very poor to poor pasture and rangeland conditions still exist at the close of September.
2: We'll start with Arkansas, kind of the epicenter of the mid to late summer heat and drought in the Mid-South. 76% of the state's pasture is very poor to poor. And then as you move to the Great Plains and the Rocky Mountain states, the Intermountain West, whole host of states showing pasture and rangeland conditions at or above 50%, very poor to poor, led by Utah and Wyoming, both at 65%, along with Oklahoma on the Great Plains, also at 65%. Other states in that category of 50% or greater include South Dakota, Montana, Idaho, New Mexico, and Texas. The moisture this week helping, but it will take a while for those rangeland and pastures that have been severely damaged by drought to rebound, in some cases not until next spring.
1: Weather had an effect on this year's winter wheat crop. Anthony Prilliman of the National Ag Statistics Service talks about this past week's small grains report from USDA.
3: The average yield for 2026 is estimated at 48.8 bushels per acre. That is up 3.8% or 1.8 bushels from the August forecast, but down 11.1% or 6.1 bushels from last year, and the lowest U.S. yield since 2022.
1: Bankers in rural America growing more concerned about the farm economy as higher fuel and fertilizer costs weigh on producers. We'll talk about that straight ahead.
4: Mark your calendar. 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
18: ABC News, I'm Chuck Sievertson. One of the 18,000 U.S. Marines stationed on the Japanese island of Okinawa is under arrest. ABC News partner NHK reporting a woman's body was found in a hotel room, and the police say the condition of her body indicates a likely murder. It's being treated as a possible robbery murder. The Coast Guard says search crews have located a debris field from a missing medical transport aircraft off Nantucket, Massachusetts. All six people aboard are missing. ABC's Ariel Mitropoulos in Boston.
19: Roger, you said you're coming in blind. Is that any sense?
20: It was around 1 a.m. when an air traffic controller spoke directly to the pilot of that air ambulance flight traveling from Bermuda to Boston, trying to understand if they were in trouble.
18: About the Ohio governor's race, President Trump said if Republican Vivek Ramaswamy loses and Democrat Amy Acton becomes governor, he wouldn't help Ohio if she called seeking aid. This is ABC News. A video statement on the gang rape allegations at Cornell by University President Michael Kotlikoff.
21: There are real legal and privacy limits on what we can say. But we will make a greater effort to explain what we can, to provide context about the actions Cornell has taken, and to be more transparent.
18: On National Custodian Day, an employee who literally gave of himself, says ABC's Wayne Cabot.
22: Special recognition to a fifth-floor custodian at the Boston Arts Academy, Andrew Allen. A teacher he befriended on that floor had a brother in need of a kidney. The teacher wasn't a match. Mr. Allen wondered if maybe he might be, and the test showed that he was. But he was too far apart in age to match directly, so he donated it to someone else, enabling the teacher's brother to move up that list and get his kidney. The teacher, Tom Thermidor, saying the gift is truly worth more than gold.
18: Our Wayne Cabot, Chuck Sievertson, ABC News.
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29: From the KFGO News Center, I'm Tommy Fox. People on board an Amtrak train in the Minot train station on September 23rd may have been exposed to measles. The North Dakota Department of Health and Human Services reported Friday a westbound train passenger with measles traveled through North Dakota using the restroom at the Minot station around 9:30 a.m. The passenger got on the Empire Builder in Chicago, but the agency did not know their destination, though it was not North Dakota. North Dakota has had 38 confirmed cases of measles so far in 2026, but has not had a reported case since May. North Dakota State University celebrated the dedication of its new Richard Offerdahl 65 Engineering Complex Friday. The nearly $100 million building gives NDSU engineering students and faculty more than 286,000 square feet of space for classes, research, and hands-on projects. The project was funded through a partnership between the State of North Dakota, Richard and Linda Offerdahl, industry partners, and other donors. Engineering Dean Alan Kallmeyer says the building is designed so students and visitors can see engineering projects happening throughout the facility. Students who spoke at the ceremony say the new complex gives them more opportunities to work together, connect with businesses, and take on larger projects. The ceremony ended with a ribbon cutting led by Richard and Linda Offerdahl, followed by tours of the new facility. And drivers in South Fargo should expect lane closures starting tomorrow. Southbound 25th Street South will be reduced to one lane between 12th and 13th Avenue South. There will be also a lane closure on westbound 13th Avenue South between 23rd and 27th Street South. The closures are needed for underground utility work and are expected to last up to a week.
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29: Before we head back to Agribiz with Rusty Halverson and Sarah Heinrich here on KFGO, we'll take a quick peek at your KFGO Weather Center forecast. Today, we're going to have sunny skies, high of 64 degrees expected, northwest winds at 5 to 15 miles per hour. Tomorrow for your Monday, a little bit warmer, high of 67 under sunny skies and breezy conditions. Tuesday, much, much warmer, high of 77 under mostly sunny skies. And Wednesday through Friday, highs ranging from 65 to 70 degrees under partly cloudy skies. 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
6: Dan, you're on with the group here.
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10: 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I'm Rusty Halverson. Rural bankers are growing more concerned about the farm economy as higher fuel and fertilizer costs weigh on producers. Creighton University's September Rural Main Street Index fell to a reading of 44.7, down from 50.3 in August. Readings below 50 indicate economic contraction. Ernie Goss, regional economist at Creighton University, says pessimism over higher input costs outweighed optimism about improving grain prices. Bankers identified fertilizer and fuel as the biggest financial pressures facing agricultural customers. About 53% cited high fertilizer costs, while 47% pointed to soaring fuel prices. The 2026 North Dakota Bankers Association Ag Credit Conference took place this past week in Fargo. On Thursday, a morning panel featured commodity group leaders talking about the challenges facing producers and the outlook for their commodities. I talked with Stephanie Sinner of the North Dakota Soybean Council about her takeaways from that panel conversation.
11: You know, one of the questions that came up was about trade, and obviously with soybeans, we've all been hit by the tariffs and the volatility and ever-changing rules around trade and export and import. So we talked a little bit about that, specifically about Mexico and Canada. They did ask us, you know, what's one or two words that you would use to describe your outlook for your commodity? And, you know, we all kind of said optimistic, you know, maybe cautiously optimistic. And my words were optimistic but different, right? Because things have changed. And we have to look at things differently going forward. And we have to have plans in place. And you got to know your numbers and you got to know your farm plan and where you're headed and paying attention to what's going on around us because it is impacting us.
10: Brenda Elmer, Executive Director of the North Dakota Corn Growers Association, also took part in that commodity leader panel.
12: You know, the farm economy is not the greatest right now, but you know, the North Dakota farmer is fairly optimistic when they look beyond this hurdle that they're facing right now. And so I talked about cautious optimism because we're looking at the Senate passing year-round E15. We're looking beyond that to maritime use of corn-based biofuels. And so they're very excited about those possibilities, that we finally have some strong demand and not have our federal government stand in the way of our producers and get those things passed. We talked about input costs as usual, geopolitical events, but you know, I brought up Big Ag, and the consolidation is kind of a common theme in our different commodities, because you had Stockman's there talking about the meat packers, and, you know, Corn was talking about the fertilizer companies, and, you know, the members of Congress who are leaders get that. Our North Dakota delegation gets that. We need some action to address that. And because otherwise we talked a little bit about ad hoc payments. It goes in one pocket and out the other otherwise. Not that we're not grateful for that, but something needs to change where we have to tackle the hard issue.
10: That's Brenda Elmer, Executive Director of the North Dakota Corn Growers Association. U.S.-Canada trade relations are likely to slip further after the U.S. went ahead early Tuesday with a decision to ban nearly $1 billion worth of Canadian imports. The ban amounts to barely a ripple in the $880 billion worth of two-way annual trade between the two northern neighbors. Still, President Trump expressing confidence that the Canadians would cave in.
13: I think what's going to happen is over the next 3 or 4 weeks, they're going to come to us and they're going to say, we're going to get rid of all the tariffs. We're going to win everything. They're going to come in and they're going to say, sir, we are sorry. They treated the United States very, very badly. I think a deal will be made, but it's going to be a fair deal.
10: Elsewhere, new analysis shows that the Trump administration's plan to lower the tariffs on imported beef has not met the intended goal of lowering prices for consumers. Faith Parham, an economist with the American Farm Bureau Federation, says her organization studied beef prices at 41 stores in September to measure the impact.
14: To see how the price of 80/20 ground beef would change. And we found since September 2nd to September 24th, prices only decreased about 2%, with some stores really not changing their price at all. So even though we're importing more beef than ever, we're still not seeing consumers' price go down.
10: Parham says importing foreign beef is only a short-term fix for what's actually a years-long problem.
14: When we think about how do we long-term bring prices down for consumers, rebuilding that cattle herd size is number one. Policies like suspending the tariff rate quota actually incentivize farmers and ranchers to sell part of their herd because they are seeing that market volatility and they're not getting those signals to rebuild that herd.
10: National Cattlemen's Beef Association Senior Vice President of Government Affairs Ethan Lane says many producers are frustrated with federal efforts to address what they don't view as a problem.
16: It has truly felt, I think, to a lot of producers like there's been a lot of effort to break something that was finally helping cattle producers with their bottom line. Looking at policymakers on Capitol Hill trying to address some of those things. I think what we're hearing most from cattle country right now is, gosh, could we please get less help from the federal government, whether that be from the administration or from Congress, quite frankly.
10: Lane says even speculation about major policy changes can have immediate consequences in the marketplace.
16: That's all it takes at this point to tank the cattle market for the day and cost producers a lot of money. But I think that that market reaction to simply the rumor of something like this speaks volumes about where ag is as far as this kind of stuff goes. You know, whenever you start stepping in the middle of the supply chain or trying to intervene in the free market, you start to see the ag industry really, rightfully so, buckle there.
10: Lane says what gets missed in the conversation is the volume of beef that U.S. cattle producers are putting out.
16: You know, we're putting out more beef in the supply chain than we were in 2015. The efficiency of those animals, the efficiency of the supply chain is different. The quality is exponentially greater, and that speaks to that consumer demand that we continue to see. I think we're capturing something like 74% of every new protein dollar right now amongst our competitors in the protein space, and that's a function, even at today's prices, of the fact that what American cattle producers are putting out the door really resonates with consumers and is something that they still want to see at the center of their plate.
10: Meanwhile, Lane is concerned about the Senate's version of the Farm Bill. He argues that the Senate Ag Committee's proposal of mandatory country of origin labeling would add costs throughout the supply chain without increasing demand for beef.
16: The logic of pushing mandatory country of origin labeling in an environment where producers are complaining about high input costs and high costs to produce that product, at the same time that everyone is focused on lowering consumer prices, M-Cool would do two things right away. It would raise costs for producers to comply with it, and it would raise the price of our product for consumers at the store. What it wouldn't do is drive demand. Glenn Tonser at K-State just put out an updated study looking at what consumers are evaluating as they make a beef purchase. And I think origin labeling fell 11th out of the top 12 in that list.
10: Elsewhere, the White House this past week was considering regulatory relief that would allow broader sales of red-dyed off-road diesel as part of an effort to bring down soaring diesel prices. Renewable Fuels Association President and CEO Jeff Cooper is hesitant to support a diesel export ban because of the potential long-term effects on fuel supplies.
0: We have looked at a lot of the analysis that's been generated in the last week or few weeks, suggesting that banning diesel exports might help in the short term with fuel prices, but longer term could have the opposite effect and could actually result in higher prices, especially on the diesel side, right? I mean, refiners don't just make diesel. They take a barrel of crude oil and it becomes diesel fuel, gasoline, jet fuel, and a number of other products. So refiners have been pretty clear that, hey, if we can't export diesel anymore, we're going to, you know, reduce our production. We're going to dial down our crude runs.
10: Elsewhere, following that trade summit between President Trump and Xi Jinping, Cooper says one priority for the ethanol industry is restoring access to a market that was once a major buyer.
0: China was once our second or third leading market for U.S. ethanol exports, and it was our largest market by far for distillers grains exports. That all changed when the phase one agreement came into place and we were told that it was going to, you know, build upon the gains we'd seen 10 years ago. It has not. And in fact, we're effectively shut out of that marketplace today. We're not exporting a drop of ethanol to China. And our distillers grains exports are way down to that market as well. So our message to the Trump administration ahead of this meeting was, you know, please keep ethanol in the conversation.
10: Once again, that's Jeff Cooper, President and CEO of the Renewable Fuels Association. This week's final segment of the Agribiz Show is coming up next on the Mighty 790 and 104.7 KFGO.
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10: 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Are you firing up the grill this weekend? You might find a pretty good deal on pork at your local grocer. Sarah Heinrich shares this report.
9: We have Tamara Hines, who is joining us, who serves as Executive Director of the North Dakota Pork Council. And Tamara, let's visit a little bit about a fun event that's going to be taking place. This is happening on homecoming at NDSU. And if you are out there tailgating, guess what? You want to make sure that you stop by that pork booth.
17: Yeah, we're going to have free pork loin slider sandwiches that we're going to be giving away. And also we'll have some information available, a few recipes and some fun things like that, some things for the kids. So hopefully if you get to the game or get to the tailgating event, you could be sure and stop by.
9: So why tailgating, and why did you guys want to be in Thunder Alley? I mean, obviously you found that this was a great touch point when it came to connecting with consumers.
17: Actually, we're kicking off the month of October is traditionally known as Pork Month. So we're kicking that off too. And we like to get some good pork sandwiches in the hands of young people who are going to be looking to buy groceries and maybe looking at pork as an affordable, healthy protein source and different ways that cook them. I think there's a lot of people who don't really know how to cook pork, so then maybe they don't buy it as often because they're unsure of how to do that. So we can help them with some resources to do that as well.
9: Visit with me about the pork industry in the state here in North Dakota and the importance that it provides, because it certainly has an economic impact when we talk about the number of hogs here in the state. Can you highlight anything, or as far as you know, the difference that those hogs are making here in North Dakota?
17: Right. Well, the biggest thing is that we're North Dakota, we're known as a sow state since we don't have any processing. In North Dakota, most of our pigs are shipped out. So the biggest thing is that we offer excellent biosecurity because we don't have as many hog farms here as there are in some other parts of the country. So that gives us kind of a niche into that. And then, of course, we're surrounded by abundant feed sources. And now with the crushing plants and the growth of them in the last couple of years, we have even more available feed sources available to feed these pigs. So it's hopefully we're going to see the industry grow as time goes on.
9: Once again, that's Tamara Hines with the North Dakota Pork Council. I'm Farm and Ranch Director Sarah Heinrich.
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6: I don't want to be anything other than what...
7: Sophia Bush is married. The One Tree Hill actress revealing in her upcoming memoir that she secretly tied the knot with former pro soccer player Ashlyn Harris last year. The two have been together for 3 years. Bush's memoir, And I Will Tell You Mine, Notes from a Life in Progress, drops October 27th.
8: This is me. Coming clean about who I am. I'm Dexter Morgan.
7: What happens to an aging serial killer? The season 2 trailer for Dexter Resurrection shows Michael C. Hall's killer with a code as he grapples with that very question. New episodes premiere October 30th on Paramount Plus.
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7: Ariana Maddox is trading the Love Island USA villa for a TV soundstage. The reality TV host is set to star in a drama series titled Future Housewives, which is in development at Peacock. Sherry Preston, ABC News.
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12: 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I'm Mark Eisher. 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He's also the main speaker for Para el Camino, the Spanish version of the Lutheran Hour. He's originally from Venezuela and served for more than 12 years as pastor at Grace Lutheran Church in Milwaukee. 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
11: Life as we know it, or the life we are living now, is not always a place we want to be. Sometimes we deal with suffering, face tragedies, live with extreme or unexpected situations, and also walk this path of life with people who might disappoint us. What if there were another life? One that was different. One that was even better than the one you want, and that was also eternal. Something that lasts forever. What if this new life could completely change your perspective on how you are living today, here and now? What if this new life I'm talking about were God's plan for you? I want to talk about this and more in the message we have prepared for you this week here at the Lutheran Hour. Some time ago, while sharing with one of our workers of Cristo para Todas las Naciones, or Christ for All Nations, which is what Lutheran Hour Ministries is called in Latin America, I learned the story of a woman who at one point felt ready to end her life. She suffered from terrible depression and mistakenly thought that ending it all was her only option. She sent farewell messages to her loved ones, got into her car, and drove to a place where she thought she could do this. However, while she was driving, one of our messages came on the radio, which spoke about the importance of life and placing our anxieties in God's hands. It was a simple prayer of about 20 or 30 seconds, enough to change the course of this story. I was told that she stopped her car in the middle of the road, turned off the engine, and she began to cry like never before. After this, she was able to resume her therapy sessions with her psychologist and was able to find help. And you might be wondering, how did we find out about this? Well, the psychologist herself called our office one day to thank us for our radio messages and tell us this story. She said, "Perhaps you don't know it, but you save lives with the work you do." Praise God! Everything we do here is for the glory of God, and so that more and more people, real people like you with real problems like yours, can hear about Jesus and know that only with Him does our life have a future and better options. It is Jesus, through His Word, the only one who can save lives and change our perspective on how we live here and now. Unfortunately, not everyone has the opportunity to understand this in time. Suicide rates worldwide are alarming and on the rise, especially among young people. For many, it is the only solution to their problems, their tragedies, their pain. But I promise you, it is not. There is hope. Just like there is hope for those who suffer, those who face depression, anxiety, and addictions, and those who bear the heavy burden of knowing they are sinners. Here at Lutheran Hour Ministries, we have tons of resources in both English and Spanish to help you and others navigate through these challenges. This year's theme for our Hispanic Heritage Month is precisely Embrace Life, Abraza la Vida. An invitation to recognize the life God gives us, the life He prepares for us, the life only He can offer. I'm not talking about a life without problems or without challenges or sorrows, but rather a better life here on earth and an eternal life that, according to the Bible, is perfect, abundant, and that God gives us only by grace. In the Bible, Jesus says that He is the way, the truth, and the life. And in John chapter 10, He actually declares that His purpose to come to this world is simple and powerful. He said, "I came that you may have life and have it abundantly." However, things in this world may not be as easy as we would like, right? There are pains that don't end by talking to someone, whether a pastor or a therapist. There are challenges that overwhelm us, crush us, and leave deep wounds and profound sadness within us. There are situations that seem to have no solution, or that sometimes we cannot change, even if we wanted to. Furthermore, whether we like it or not, We have long lived in a culture marked and shaped by death. If we go back to Genesis, to the very beginning, we know that sin opened the door to death. And death was never God's plan or His goal when He created man and all things. It was the consequence of our disobedience. And what came after was even worse. Right after Adam and Eve, we find a brother killing another out of jealousy, envy, or whatever. And from then on, we have not stopped harming each other with words and actions. That's why we kill each other in wars. We kill each other to steal. We kill each other because we have different ideologies, religions, or even races. We kill when there's an unplanned pregnancy. We kill when there's a mortal disease. We even kill each other because it's perhaps the easiest thing to do. The other day I heard on a podcast that this culture of death in which we live is also the result of our inclination to eliminate problems, not to solve them. But as a pastor, I find no other explanation for this culture than sin itself. We kill each other because we are sinners. And until we recognize this truth and understand that God is the author and owner of life, we won't be able to embrace life, much less comprehend the abundant life that He alone promises and gives us. We know that depression is real, and that sometimes it presents itself to us as a dark hole from which there's no escape. Because we live in this world, we also know that there are very strong pains, very deep sadness, very difficult situations. We too have been where many find themselves today. Perhaps you yourself or someone you love are there right now. That is why Jesus spoke of taking up our burdens and our crosses, of experiencing the afflictions of this world. A world made up of death, intrusive thoughts that dwell within us and take hold of our minds and hearts. And why not the devil, who also plays a part in our lives? All these are like thieves trying to steal our lives. Let's go back to John chapter 10, verses 10 and 11. Here Jesus says, "The thief comes only to steal and kill and destroy. However, I came that you may have life and have it abundantly. I am the good shepherd. The good shepherd lays down his life for the sheep." Jesus presents life here on earth as a flock. But like any flock, we will always be exposed to problems. There will be wolves who will want to attack us, and thieves who will also seek to steal, kill, and destroy among us. But Jesus adds something I want you to take with you after this message. We are not alone, and you don't have to live everything in solitude. He has come into the world to dwell with you and suffer with you. He has come to our world to even protect your life by giving His own. And He has done this so that you have abundant life. Life that does not end. Life that lasts forever. Eternal life in a world of death. Dear friends of the Lutheran Hour, in a culture of death, in our human nature that believes death is the only alternative, in a world that places very little value on life, Jesus presents Himself to us with a different proposal: eternal life. When we say here in our Hispanic Heritage Month that we have been called to embrace life, this really means going beyond doing good or what we believe is right. It means leaving our burdens on Jesus, because He truly is the way, the truth, and the life this world needs. And He truly came into our realities, just as painful as they are, to give us abundant life. Remember this: for God so loved the world that He sent Jesus, so that those who believe in Him will not perish, but have eternal life. In fact, Jesus came to experience the death we deserve so that we might live forever. He conquered death so that in His resurrection, we too may rise again and live eternally in His presence. That is His plan for you and for me. To embrace life and to receive the abundant life He offers us is to receive the forgiveness He gives us through His gospel and the sacraments. It is to be reconciled with God through Jesus, confessing our sins and embracing the forgiveness of absolution. It is to celebrate that through Christ, we are no longer enemies of God, but His beloved children. This certainly changes the perspective with which we see life. And we understand life on earth as something temporary, and the life Jesus won for us as what it truly is, something eternal, something abundant. We never knew what happened to that woman after the day a message on the radio from Cristo para Todas las Naciones or Lutheran Hour Ministries touched her heart and prevented her from ending her life. But what we do know is that the Word of God alone was able to change her life in that moment, and she was able to embrace her life, the life she received from God. Like her, there are perhaps many in the world who are facing the same problems, perhaps with more questions than answers, or more bitterness than hope. This Hispanic Heritage Month, we are promoting a wonderful program throughout Latin America and in the United States, available in Spanish and Portuguese, offering Christian support, companionship, and spiritual guidance to people struggling with depression and other problems, where pain and death sometimes seem like the only path. The program is called Vivenciar.net. It's free. And there we have a precious army of volunteers dedicated to speaking with our users and offering life in Christ when death appears to be the only way. You can learn more about it at lhm.org/Hispanic Ministry. To our users of vivenciar.net, and to you as well, we say today that Jesus is the way, the best one, that He offers abundant life and peace, and He does it freely, out of love for us, even though we don't deserve it. If you have ever felt abandoned by God and everyone else, and think that there's no hope, that there are no other options, let me tell you once again that Jesus has done something amazing for you. He gave His life so that you and all who believe in Him may have the precious gift of forgiveness and eternal life. Believe me, there is no greater love than that of one who lays down his life for his friends. This is God's love for you. On this day, I hope and pray that you will find in this love your hope, your peace, life, and a better path, so you too can embrace eternal life. Amen.
12: 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He grew up speaking Spanish in Puerto Rico, but had to become fluent in German and English so that he could attend seminary and study to become a Lutheran pastor. He used those language skills to work undercover for U.S.

0: grandmother had a connection with the Hispanic Lutheran Hour way back in 1950-something, had stopped going to church, and then she heard the Spanish Lutheran Hour. So tell us that story.
1: For some reason, one day, hearing the radio, she hear Lutheran Hour ministry program with Dr. Andres Melendez sharing the Word of God. And it was amazing for her because she didn't clearly get to know what Jesus Christ had been doing for us. As soon as she heard the first time that program, she write down the phone number that was there and immediately tried to communicate to try, in this case, to start to attend to a Lutheran church. She basically just call and say, hey, there is no churches. She was living in Matamoros, Mexico, which is basically in the border with Brownsville, Texas. Told her, well, the only option is if you go to the El Calvario Church in Brownsville, Texas. And she say, you know, I have the visa. I can go across without problem. She started to attend to El Calvario Church. She was well received. She keep hearing about this great news of the salvation of Jesus Christ. And she started to teach kids. They form a little mission work with several ladies because of the starting point of just hearing the word of Dr. Melendez through the Lutheran Hour ministry. She were able to make the connection and ask for a missionary, start to make some work in Mexico. They started in a little house to make, in this case, a little service. And then through the time, it was enough people that they start up and build a church. I was baptized in that church in 1975. That is the church that I'm currently serving as a pastor.
0: But you're a second career pastor. You had another career before becoming a pastor. Tell us a little bit about that and how God led you to become a pastor.
1: Electronic engineer by career. The church, unfortunately, they didn't have pastors to keep going the ministry. And unfortunately, that led the church to close almost 50%. When I was 25, 30 years old, I had completely lost the identity of making sure that I was saved by grace. I believe at that point in time that I have to be a very good guy to gain heaven, completely out of the reality of what God tells us on how we are saved because of faith in Jesus Christ. During that time, at some point, God make his kind of miracle back and allow us to understand and get back to the basics of saved by grace, not by acts. And that's when I get to understand back that message of the grace of God and how we are so loved. It just simply kind of feel like the words of heaven just up and in front of me at my full-time job. I started to share everyone as a layperson about Jesus Christ. I almost every day I get someone, hey, are you going to church or you don't go? Why you don't go? Where are you going to go if you die today? A lot of people tell me, hey, you should be a pastor. I say, no. We really want to serve as something like marriage counselors, my wife and I. All of the sudden, one time, there was this lady that teaches about how to raise kids from the school of one of my sons. So I said, hey, can you tell me how to become a very good counselor and what do I need to study? And she turned around and told me, oh, you want to be a pastor? And I'm just like, no, I'm told you I want to be a marriage counselor. Why are you saying that I want to be a pastor? So, well, you keep talking about God every time you get an opportunity in front of class. And I thought that you were a pastor, you know. God put the time in that, honestly, through all the things that happened, understanding the grace that God had with me, I could not tell God no, right? And I just, okay, God, if you put the path, show me the way, and I'll be there. And from there, here we are.
0: Tell us a little bit about how Lutheran Hour Ministries is helping with your church body spread the gospel. Do you have a story of that?
1: Lutheran Hour Ministry, we can say, have been at the beginning, at the middle, and is currently helping us through there. When we were at this point that I mentioned before, that it was so bad with no pastors, all of the sudden, when we were in the middle of this hard situation, Pastor Nilo Figur from the Lutheran Hour Ministry show up with my pastor in Matamoros in the church just to say hello. And he was talking to the pastor, and the pastor there at that point in time was saying, well, we're doing so bad, we got no pastors, the church are closed, and we got no way to prepare our pastors to hear the grace of God. And all of a sudden, he kind of say, I'll see what I can do. And he turned around and just make a connection with the Luther Academy and trying to bring teaching for our current pastors.

0: And then through that, we get connection with the LCMS mission work. And then they bring the scholarships for new pastors that want to attend. So long story short, we get to a point that we were able to get new pastors on board that currently allow to reopen all of the churches that was closed, now is open. And once again, it's because Lutheran Hour Ministry was kind of there saying, hey, how are you doing? How can we help?
1: Thank you for sharing that. And thanks for being a part of our ministry and expanding our Spanish language resources. It's been a pleasure to talk to you. Thank you.

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1: Let us pray. Our Father, who art in heaven, hallowed be thy name. Thy kingdom come, thy will be done on earth as it is in heaven. Give us this day our daily bread, and forgive us our trespasses as we forgive those who trespass against us. And lead us not into temptation, but deliver us from evil. For thine is the kingdom, and the power, and the glory, forever and ever. Amen. The Lord bless you and keep you. The Lord may His face shine on you and be gracious to you. The Lord turns His face toward you and give you peace. Amen.
0: 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I'm Mark Eicher. This has been a presentation of Lutheran Hour Ministries.
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6: ABC News, I'm Chuck Sievertson. President Trump has more rallies this week to try to turn out his base for next month's elections. One stop will be in Texas. New York Times Siena College poll this morning has Texas Democrat Senate candidate James Tallarico up 6 points over Republican Ken Paxton during a rally last night in Vandalia, Ohio.
7: Just 31 days from now, Ohio is going to defeat the radical left Democrats once again.
6: Trump said if Republican Vivek Ramaswamy loses and Democrat Amy Acton becomes governor, he wouldn't help Ohio if she called seeking aid. Coast Guard says search crews have located a debris field from a missing medical transport aircraft off Nantucket, Massachusetts. No sign of the six people aboard. Arrested a U.S. Marine on Okinawa, the Japanese island. ABC News partner NHK reporting the condition of a woman's body found in a hotel room indicates a likely murder. This is ABC News. A video statement on gang rape allegations at Cornell, out by University President Michael Kotlikoff.
8: We must do everything we can to prevent what happened to Jane Doe and everyone before her and anyone after her from ever happening again.
6: Cornell president promising to be transparent about the investigation. Tennessee's head of prisons, Frank Strada, has resigned days after the botched execution of Krista Pike, which put her in the hospital. ABC's Andrew Dimbert.
9: On Thursday, Governor Lee was asked if he has faith in Strada. Lee reiterated they need to find out why Wednesday's execution attempt did not go as planned.
10: This is a process that has been used over 100 times in this country.
9: The governor says an interim commissioner will be announced at a later date.
6: Governor says former U.S. Attorney Ed Stanton will conduct an independent review of the botched execution. Chuck Sievertson, ABC News.
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1: 44 degrees in Fargo Moorhead. 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Tommy Fox with a look at your Weather Center forecast before we head to Real Estate Radio here on KFGO. Today for your Sunday, high of 64 degrees under sunny skies. Northwest winds at 5 to 15 miles per hour. Tomorrow for your Monday, high of 67 under sunny skies and breezy conditions. Tuesday, mostly sunny, high of 77. And Wednesday through Friday, expecting highs from 65 to 70 degrees under partly cloudy skies. 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It is 44 degrees in Fargo Moorhead. 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
10: Oh, everybody, it's a great day because it's Real Estate Radio time. 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My name's Eric Hatch of Hatch Broker by Real, and we are talking all things real estate this morning. Gang, I asked this question on Facebook, and it elicited a really fun response. I said, what did you purchase your first house for? And according to Zillow, what is it worth today? Now, I want to be perfectly clear. Zillow gives you what's called a Zestimate. The Zestimate is a Zillow estimate. They would call it a mediocre guess at best, but that's too long and it doesn't have a Z in it. So they just went with Zestimate. So I want to be perfectly clear that Zillow is a rough guess on what your property is worth. But it was just framing the conversation. And it was so wild to see. I posted a house that my wife and I, we purchased back in 2005. It was the first house we bought together. We bought it for $165,000. Zillow says it's worth $350,000 today. Whoa. Some people posted that they bought a house for $45,000 and now it's worth $200,000+ today. It was wild. So I was like, okay, what does all this mean? Because right now, gang, I'll be really honest, it's not a sexy time to buy a house when you look at what the monthly payment's going to be. It's not. It is not this time where the Fed continues to rise and elevate rates. It's not this great time to say, man, I'm so excited to buy a house right now, simply because the monthly payment can feel daunting. But but you're always paying a mortgage. You're either paying yours or you're paying your landlord's. I want to keep that in perspective. So I went and I did some research. The National Association of Realtors, as well as locally, shows that over the course of the last 100 or so years, the average property in the United States and the average property in the Red River Valley appreciates about 4.5% annually. It's like 4.2 to 4.5%, but let's just use that 4.5% number. So we hear 4.5%, but what we fail to recognize is that means that every 16 years, your property doubles in value. If things stay on course every 16 years, you can expect your property value to double. Now, most people, they get into a home and they stay in it for like 11-ish years. But let's say you're staying in that property for longer. My wife and I, we purchased our most recent home in 2012. It's now 2026. We're 14 years in, and I'm going like, oh, we're gonna be in this house till our kids graduate, and they're 10 and 11 years old right now. So there's this like long period of time. But what's wild to me is if you stay in your house for the entirety of your mortgage, if you stay there for 30 years, let's say 32 years, let's say 2 years passed, here's what happens. Your house quadruples in value in 32 years. Hear me clearly again. Your house quadruples in value over 32 years, over the life of your mortgage. What? Gang, I've been in this game for over 20 years, and I never comprehended just how powerful boring old investing is. So let's say you buy a $300,000 house today. Today sucks for mortgage rates. Let's just be super clear. It's not awesome. But let's say you buy that $300,000 house today. If all things go according to plan and you hang on to that mortgage, even if you refinance and power to you, but over 32 years, that house isn't worth $600,000 and it isn't worth $900,000. On average, that house that you paid $300,000 for today is worth $1.2 million in 32 years because it doubles after 16. And then it doubles after another 16, right? So it doubles going from 3 to 6, and then it doubles going from 6 to 1.2. Why isn't everybody rushing to buy a house? Because, hey, interest rates are high. And I get it. Interest rates are high, and I don't blame you if you can't afford it. But historically, I don't know of a better way to put some money. It is a really incredible thing to see. So if this is tickling your fancy and you wish to talk with us, no harm, no foul. We're not going to make you commit to anything. We just would love to educate you on these opportunities in front of you. So 701-369-4839 or swing over to HatchRealty.com to get contacted with us. Oh, it's a great show. Eli Rosendahl from Hatch Broker by Real in studio. But before we swing to Eli, perk your ears up for some fun news from Robbie.
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0: 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For Real Estate News, I'm Robbie Daniels.
1: Fresh off his birthday, I didn't bring any candles. This is Eli Rosendahl with Hatchbroker by Real. Eli, are those bones creaking at this old age now?
2: They are a little bit. I've told a couple people that I think this year for the first time have like kind of felt old. And it's self-inflicted. Like I've been not as active as I should be, and we've been in a little bit of the grinder.
1: You got three kids, six and under, man.
2: And sleep and all that stuff. I got all the excuses in the world.
1: Yeah.
2: Let me tell you that. But, I'm ready for another. I was expecting a birthday cake next year.
1: Yeah, you got it. Well, you just turned 39, so 40th is what we'll celebrate. Right now is just another birthday.
2: It's enough in year.
1: As I was talking in the intro segment and we were covering how much homes appreciate in the first house that we bought, I saw you go to your phone. Were you bored or were you figuring out yours?
2: Both. No, I was looking at mine because I was, number one, I couldn't remember the exact address.
1: Yep. So Robbie couldn't remember her address either when we talked last.
2: I had to pull it up and found it. And I'm not sure the exact year, but it was a twin home in Grand Forks. And I think it would have been probably around 2014 that I bought it. And I think it was 125.
1: Yeah.
2: And now the Zestimate is 210.
1: Okay. So in a 12-year period, it, what is that? 75%?
2: Yeah.
1: Ish.
2: Yeah. Mm-hmm. That's, you're the math guy.
1: It's a significant amount because you're of course paying down your mortgage also. That's dropping. You're getting tax benefits from owning that property also. Mm-hmm. And then it's just a really boring but cool savings account. Mm-hmm. Now, there are people out there right now screaming at us saying, yeah, but you have all this maintenance and this upkeep and these other things. For sure. Yeah, there's cash that goes into it.
2: Hey, listen, like there are, and this is a conversation I have with everybody. Everyone's quote-unquote investment strategy or what they want to do with their money to grow it or if they care about growing it is very personal.
1: Mm-hmm.
2: And I know there are people that say, well, yeah, you can put your money there, you can put it here, and you can grow it this fast or this fast. I think the powerful thing about a mortgage is it's a hidden savings account. Mm-hmm. You have to pay it, whereas I think a lot of people's investing is theoretical. It's, I could put this amount into the S&P or I could invest into here. But when you have all this extra money, a lot of times, unfortunately, it doesn't end up getting invested. So when you're making money and you're not paying a mortgage or paying rent, it might be cheaper. But rather than investing that difference, people are spending it on vacation or food or clothes. And that's fine. But a lot of times, I think that's the power and the difference in the real estate investment compared to theoretically what you can do with your money.
1: There's a stat that I read about how like so many teachers are millionaires, and that's always fascinating. I married a teacher, and the teachers get paid tens of dollars, which is an issue, but they also oftentimes are matching their 401k and or it's a 403b in the nonprofit sector. You're married to an educator, mm-hmm. as well, so it's that same sort of thing. Mm-hmm. And so it's a set it and forget it, mm-hmm. mentality. And then all of a sudden you turn around when it's retirement time and you go, whoa, where did all this come from? And real mm-hmm. estate's that same thing. It's a set it and forget it kind of mentality, mm-hmm. where you're paying the bills because it's just part of life, but it's a forced savings account.
2: Yep. And I think a lot of those careers where you don't have massive swings in your income, lifestyle creep is less likely to happen. Mm-hmm. You know, you just kind of know where you're at and where you're going to be, and you live within your means, and you're still throwing all this money away, and then, like you said, all of a sudden you're getting close to retirement and you're a millionaire.
1: It's just poof, there it is.
2: Yeah.
1: And it's not lost on me, Eli, that having your money invested in real estate isn't sexy. It isn't fun. You can't easily access it. It's not liquid. You can go and get a HELOC, and that's a home equity line of credit. You can do those things that allow you to eventually have that cash. But it's not meant to be toyed with or played with. It's just meant to be really boring and sit there.
2: Right. Well, in the other side, the difference between, especially as a primary your primary home from a real estate investment standpoint is it's not just the financial side of it. There's a huge emotional benefit, and there's a huge family benefit and life benefit, which is different than me putting my money again in the S&P, which it just, you know, it's cool to see it when it grows, but there is the set it and forget it. There also is the benefit of, you know, hopefully if you're buying a house, it's not just strictly for the investment,
1: right?
2: Unless
1: it's an investment property.
2: And hopefully you're getting a lot more benefit out of it than just that side of it. But a cool perk of that is all of a sudden you look 5, 10, 15, 20, 30 years down the road and you're like, whoa, this is pretty cool what this little nest egg has grown into.
1: Mm-hmm. Do you find as you're working with buyers, Eli, that they are talking about the investment, or are they talking about their family and their experiences and the space being right for them?
2: Yeah, both, but definitely much more common that it ends up being more of an emotional decision than a real dollars and cents decision. Mm-hmm. Now, with that being said, I have a buyer I'm working with right now and have been working with for a couple of years. And I actually made the comment to him last week. I just said to his face, I said, man, I have never worked with a home buyer that is less emotional about their purchase than
1: Oh.
2: He is just a strictly dollars and cents, and this is what he wants. And again, he's been looking for 2 years now. Mm-hmm. But a vast majority of the time, and it's not to say that the finances don't matter, but a vast majority of the time, it's much more of an emotional, a life decision.
1: Except for that one guy.
2: investment decision, except for this one guy. And he's awesome. I love him. If I didn't like hanging out with him and showing him houses, I would, I don't know if we'd still be rocking together. But no, I mean, again, to each their own. I tell everyone it's not my job to tell you when to buy a house. It's my job to make sure that you're informed and educated and ready to roll whenever you are ready to roll.
1: Yeah, and I think you've always done a really great job, Eli, as I've watched you work with clients, to do a really great analysis before you ever get into it. You understand when the waters are calm, what it is that they want, because as waters and wind comes up and the water starts to lap over the boat just a little bit, people tend to make urgent emotional decisions, and your job is to, again, remind them of what they first said. Support them with whatever they want to do, but to remind them of what they said when the waters were calm.
2: Yeah, I think that's one thing that I have taken from my coaching past is I think as a coach, it's so important to be that steady hand in the midst of chaos.
1: Mm-hmm.
2: When everything is going crazy around you, it's easy to get wrapped up into that emotion. But I think it's important for a leader to, again, be the one that can step aside and say, hey, I understand where we're all at, but let's refocus on the big thing and let's keep the big thing and not get wrapped up in everything else. And it's the same when you're going through the real estate process, because again, it is emotional. And especially when we get into markets that are challenging one way or another, it can be hard and it can be challenging. But again, I think a lot of times just stepping back, refocusing on the overall goal and where you're heading is the key to getting there.
1: Yeah. Eli, stick around. I have an important question I want to ask you, but we're going to go to break. Folks, swing to HatchRealty.com during our break, and we'll be back in touch in just a moment. This is Real Estate Radio with Eric Hatch.
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0: ABC Entertainment News.
1: Sophia Bush is married. The One Tree Hill actress revealing in her upcoming memoir that she secretly tied the knot with former pro soccer player Ashlyn Harris last year. The two have been together for 3 years. Bush's memoir, And I Will Tell You Mine, Notes from a Life in Progress, drops October 27th.
2: This is me coming clean about who I am. I'm Dexter Morgan.
1: What happens to an aging serial killer? The season 2 trailer for Dexter Resurrection shows Michael C. Hall's killer with a code as he grapples with that very question. New episodes premiere October 30th on Paramount Plus.
3: Hey, I'm Ariana Maddox, host of Love Island USA.
1: Ariana Maddox is trading the Love Island USA villa for a TV soundstage. The reality TV host is set to star in a drama series titled Future Housewives, which is in development at Peacock. Sherry Preston, ABC News.
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8: 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As always, I'm your host, Eric Hatch, and Eli Rosendahl in studio with us. Eli, I said there was a question I wanted to ask you, and it's a question that so many homeowners are wanting to ask. Should I sell my home right now if I don't need to?
9: If you don't need to. There's always, again, it's always situational. There's a lot of follow-up questions that come from that. It's, why are you thinking of selling your home? What are you going to do next? Are you going to be purchasing a bigger house? Are you going to be purchasing a smaller house? Are you going to be renting? Are you moving to a lake place? Do you have any sort of a timeline you meet to need? Is the house you're selling a $200,000 house or $1 million house? The honest truth is, I think you can spin it any way you want. What I always try to do is I try to say to my client, if I was in your situation personally, this is what I would do. And if I'm being very honest, a lot of times, especially right now and with higher-end homes, the honest truth is, hey, if I'm in your situation, I'm starting right now to get everything in order. I'm buttoning up all the maintenance. I'm touching up my paint. I'm getting all the deferred maintenance done. I may be updating a few things here and there, but I'm probably not listing right now. And that's just because it's a couple things. It's interest rates are high. The market isn't cranking as much as we would like it to. Mm-hmm.
8: And this is the fourth year in a row that the market hasn't been, I mean, we're in kind of a normal market, but we were spoiled with the COVID market.
9: Yeah.
8: And so what feels slow is actually normal pace,
9: right?
8: We just have a new norm.
9: Yeah. And the other side of it is there's always seasonality, especially in our market. When we get closer to Halloween, Thanksgiving, Christmas, there's just not as many people moving. So it's like, it's a loaded question because, trust me, I'm having conversations every week with people that were getting ready to sell their houses because it's in the best interest for them right now. But a lot of times the best thing to do is to have the conversations, get prepared, because the worst thing that you can do as a seller, whether it's you're selling now or in the spring, is to wait to have the conversations, to do the preparations until it's 2 weeks before you want to list.
8: Right.
9: Because one more thing here quickly, now more than ever, getting your house ready, like truly getting it ready, makes all the difference in the world, because buyers are pickier, they have more to choose from, and you need to stand out when you hit the market.
8: Yeah, that's so good. Eli Rosendahl, if anybody wants to get in contact with you, you just need to swing over to HatchRealty.com. I have a fun little ending to the show, so make sure you stick around before you move on your day. Before we wrap, I want to share with you my favorite story of when I first got into real estate. I landed this fun gig, and this gig was to go to these like foreclosed properties and take pictures of them because they were owned by this bank that was somewhere in the middle of the country. And so once a month, I would have to go and take pictures of all the foreclosed properties. I got like $30 a time. I went into this rural house and went upstairs, and it was just like dark and creepy, and nobody was living there, but there was still personal belongings. And then one of the bedroom doors was closed. I'm like, what the heck? It wasn't closed last time. And I went in there, and there was a mattress that had been hollowed out, and a family of raccoons was living in that. And the mama raccoon saw me and started to chase after me. And I ran down those stairs and out that door so fast, closed the door before mama raccoon could attack me. I've never been attacked by a raccoon before, but it seems like that's how I would probably want to go. It was such a fun experience. This was worlds ago, but it's bizarre to see how far it's come now. And so thank you for being a part of the ride. It's 15 years plus. We've been doing real estate radio. We're going to be here for maybe the next 15. We'll see if they keep us around. So folks, if real estate is on your mind, Hatch Realty is the company ready to help you. 701-369-4839 or swing to HatchRealty.com. Thanks to Eli. Thanks to Robbie. Thanks to all of you. And we'll be next week on the Flippity Flip. This is Eric Hatch on Real Estate Radio on the Mighty 790 and 104.7 FM. 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
1: ABC News, I'm Chuck Sievertson. President Trump has more rallies this week to try to turn out his base for next month's elections. One stop will be in Texas. New York Times Siena College poll this morning has Texas Democrat Senate candidate James Tallarico up 6 points over Republican Ken Paxton during a rally last night in Vandalia, Ohio.
2: Just 31 days from now, Ohio is going to defeat the radical left Democrats once again.
1: Trump said if Republican Vivek Ramaswamy loses and Democrat Amy Acton becomes governor, he wouldn't help Ohio if she called seeking aid. Coast Guard says search crews have located a debris field from a missing medical transport aircraft off Nantucket, Massachusetts. No sign of the six people aboard. Arrested a U.S. Marine on Okinawa, the Japanese island. ABC News partner NHK reporting the condition of a woman's body found in a hotel room indicates a likely murder. This is ABC News.
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7: 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Today for your Sunday, high of 64 degrees expected under sunny skies, northwest winds at 5 to 15 miles per hour. Tomorrow, high of 67, sunny and breezy. Tuesday, mostly sunny, high of 77 degrees, much warmer. And Wednesday through Friday, partly cloudy skies with highs from 65 to 70 degrees. 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
8: It's good news for the bighorn sheep population in North Dakota. Hi, this is biologist Doug Lear with your weekly North Dakota Game and Fish Department Outdoors Report. Brett Reedman is the Game and Fish Department's bighorn sheep biologist, and he explained that the bighorn sheep population in North Dakota remains at record levels. It's doing very well. In terms of hunting, we like to harvest rams that are 8 years and older, and the number of harvestable mature rams is down due primarily to four consecutive years of poor lamb recruitment from 2015 to 2018. This year, the North Dakota Game and Fish Department has allocated 5 bighorn sheep licenses for the 2026 hunting season. That does include 1 auction license and 4 lottery licenses. Yes, that is 3 fewer than 2025. The reduction in hunting licenses should not be regarded as bad news for the state's bighorn sheep population. On the contrary, the population does remain at record levels, and it is doing very well. The total number of licenses does not include the potential for an additional tribal license issued to a North Dakota resident per a memorandum of understanding with the 3 affiliated tribes, Fish and Wildlife. This would be the 2nd of 3 licenses granted in the MOA. In total, 22,739 applicants were received for bighorn sheep in North Dakota. The full details and more information on bighorn sheep in North Dakota, that's all available at the click of a mouse. Just go to the Game and Fish Department website, gf.nd.gov. That is this week's North Dakota Game and Fish Department Outdoors Report. I'm biologist Doug Lear.
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1: Good morning, Paul. You know, Paul McCartney wrote that song, and they said he did it when he was only about 14 years old.
0: Wow.
1: Yeah.
0: Devin, you remember Paul McCartney, right?
2: I do, yeah.
0: Well, we are happy to be with you this morning because we've got a great show that revolves around Medicare. We've got a big contest we're going to announce today that's going to be pretty cool. We've got all kinds of things. And most importantly, we're going to have a fun interview with our friend Ed Van Hall. So, ladies and gentlemen, I'm just going to whip right into that opening that we tape recorded so that you could hear Ed Van Hall in person. We're going to ask our producer, Tommy Fox. Let's roll with Ed Van Hall.
3: Good morning, Ed Van Hall.
4: Well, hi. It's great to be here. Excited about fall. And I bet you don't know if the most popular rock song is for fall.
3: Oh, what is it?
4: Don't Stop Believin'.
3: Don't Stop Believin'. That's a good one. That's a good one. I'll tell you what, when we're on the radio today, I'm going to use the Beatles song, When I'm 64.
4: All right.
3: That's almost as good,
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5: Many of us are looking back.
3: 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It's a special contest that Legacy Wealth Management is sponsoring. It's a giveaway. We're giving away dinner for two at the Texas Roadhouse Restaurant, one of our personal favorites. There it is. It's kind of got a summary of how you enter this thing. We're going to take a look at those one at a time. Step number one on how to enter this contest and perhaps win dinner for two is to subscribe to the Legacy Wealth Fargo YouTube channel. All you have to do is go to YouTube and look for Legacy Wealth Management of Fargo. Make sure you're on the right one. You'll see Devin's picture there or Steve's picture. And then there's a button called subscribe. Step one, click that subscribe button. Step number two, let's see if that pops up. There it is. You get to email to us your comment and a secret word that we're going to tell you about at the end of today's show. There's going to be a secret word coming out. You're going to want to be sure and tune into that. And then send us an email at team@legacywealthfargo.com. And then, boom, just like that, you're going to be entered in our contest, and you'll tune in next week to see if you're one of the winners. So that's all you have to do, and you may be one of the people. Here's a few contest rules that Kay Weiss put in there so we'd stay on target here. Contest ends on October 7th. Winners are going to be announced next week. It says on October 4th, but really it's October 11th we're going to be announcing the winners. And they'll be notified by email. Entrants must live in the U.S. and be 18 years of age. No purchase necessary. Void where you can't do this.
4: And I don't even have to sit through a seminar. I can enjoy my guest.
3: No, you know, you get the free. That's a good point, Ed. I like that. You don't have to sit through that annuity, that index annuity seminar. You go there, you subscribe, and it works pretty well.
5: Ed, you must have some new writers. You're coming up with some gems.
3: That's good, Ed. You know, Ed, I don't know how many times you've been on our show, but many times, and you're one of the people that we really love to have on our show. There's a number of people we really like. We like it, Ed, because when we have questions, you've got answers. I like that.
4: Do my best.
3: Yes, sir. And today's topic is going to be Medicare, so we're going to be talking about that in a minute. But before we go any farther, there is something that we like to do, and that we call the Legacy Week in History.
6: Because whatever mankind...

0: Okay, you know what? I'm going to ask Devin to talk about this week in history. What do you have for us, Devin?
1: Yeah, we're going to go back to October 15th of 2005, where 44 million copies of the first Medicare Part D guides were distributed via U.S. mail. Medicare-eligible households began receiving the following year's 2006 Medicare and You handbook and comparing the new Part D prescription drug plans ahead of the historic launch of Medicare's prescription drug coverage. That coverage was set to take effect January 1st of 2007. Up until that point, Medicare didn't have a prescription drug benefit, and individuals had to seek out supplemental coverage or pay out of pocket for prescription drugs to take at home. In 2005, individual beneficiaries were spending an estimated $1,140 out of pocket on medications, or about $95 per month. Those in poor health faced costs that more than doubled the average of their healthy peers, and the average price of dozens of prescription drugs widely used by older Americans had risen twice as fast as inflation that year.
0: Now, let's face it, when drug prices go up, that is tough on the whole population. Steve, you were mentioning before we went on the air that, kind of in tune with this this week in history, many of us have been receiving something in the mail lately, haven't we? And you got yours recently, didn't you?
2: Yes, it's a fairly lengthy booklet, if you want to call it, and it is for Medicare 2007. A lot of things you can check out there, see what changes might affect you, and I would imagine that has come to many households.
0: Yeah, Medicare, they're sending out the booklet these days, and of course you're also going to add, you're going to see all these ads on TV, aren't you, for people?
3: Absolutely.
0: Companies who want you to sign up for their program.
3: Yeah, sign up now. You'll be seeing that a lot. I would really encourage people to work with their local agent or broker, and I think they're going to get better advice. But it's interesting, some of the things you see on the ads.
0: Well, we're going to talk about that during today's show, because Medicare is very important, as we're going to find out how many Americans and how many North Dakotans in particular use Medicare for one form or another of their health care. A very important thing. And you know what's amazing, Ed, is when you think about what it was like before Social Security and before Medicare, you got old in this country, you didn't have any kind of a safety net. You know, that's a big deal.
3: A very big deal. It's incredible to think that before 1968, you were on your own.
0: Yeah. Well, let's talk about today's agenda. Steve, I know you've got a kind of a copy of what we're going to be talking about today. What do you have for us there?
2: We'll have some of our regular features, the stock market snapshot. Our main topic will be with Ed all about Medicare with Ed Van Hall of Van Hall Insurance Services. Our 5 points in 5 minutes, some straight talk from the street, and the stock market week in review.
0: I love that straight talk from the street, because we go out, Dan Michaels and Jack Kearns go out and they interview people, just ordinary people we find, and talk about whatever our topic is. I think, Ed, you'll get a kick out of it this week, because they have some interesting answers. We talked to them about Medicare. Well, let's take a look at another one of my favorite features, because I get to hear the band Chicago, the stock market snapshot.
4: Here's the Legacy Wealth Management Stock Market Snapshot, a quick look at the stock market and the investment world in the last week.
0: A lot of the people that I run into, Devin, tell me that they appreciate the Stock Market Snapshot, because in the space of 1 or 2 minutes, we kind of fill in the gaps on what's been happening in the market this week. And there's never a shortage of interesting things to talk about. Why don't you lead it off? And you've got a list of some of the things that have been going on this week.
1: Sure. Well, the first is kind of the geopolitical strain and the oil, the spike that we've seen last week, or about a week or two from now. The president of China was here, and we thought maybe that would be part of the negotiations and the topics that they would discuss, as China's pretty reliant on Iran for oil. But we didn't get a big announcement there, so oil prices remain high, and that's really one of the biggest things that's kind of been putting a strain around the market right now. We've also seen pretty high treasury yields lately.
0: Let me ask Steve about that oil price. Steve, how high has the oil price been getting lately?
2: Well, it had gotten over $100, but the last I checked, it was down to around $93, and that's for Texas, West Texas crude. So it's been bobbing up and down. But
0: Still pretty expensive.
2: Well, yeah, compared to a number of months ago when it was down in the $60 to $70 a barrel range.
0: All right, appreciate it. What else we have, Devin? Anything else that happened? I know that we had some job reports this week that weren't too bad, and we had the personal consumption expenditure index that was actually a little better than some people had expected. And so I think there's a diminishing feeling that they're going to raise interest rates again. Boy, I hope they don't raise them again. That's the last thing we need.
1: Yeah, that's right. That was the good news with the PCE report came in at about 3.4%, and I think the expectation was about 3.7%. So we're still definitely above the 2% target for inflation, but the next Federal Reserve meeting when it comes to interest rates is on October here. So I think we might see rates hold steady in October, and then we'll see what they end up doing at the end of the year in December. But for right now, that definitely helps the case to keep interest rates where they are instead of seeing another hike.
0: All right. Well, at Legacy Wealth Management, we're keeping our eyes on the market because that's important. And that's how we give advice to people. And we'll have more news and information about that every week as we go along. But right now, we get to shift into our main topic, which is a great interview we're going to have with Ed Van Hall of Van Hall Insurance Services, all about Medicare. And you know, Ed, I think one of the cool things that we're doing today is we're trying to survey, well, what should we talk about with regard to Medicare? And I like the way you said you've got some top tips. So, Ed, I'm just going to turn it over to you and say, okay, Ed, let's go right through them. What is your number one Medicare top tip to start with today?
3: First thing that I've found is a lot of times people misplace their Medicare card. They don't realize really how important it is. I really want to encourage them to take a snapshot of it with their camera, or put it in a real safe place. Even though they feel that they're not going to be using it, it's important to have it, because those are double secret code numbers. And believe me, they're not easy to get a hold of. You can get a duplicate from Medicare, but it's going to take a few weeks. And that always sets people back. They go, you mean I have to wait 2-3 weeks before we can do anything? Say, well, yeah, that's the way it is. So keep good care of it.
0: Yeah, so top tip number one is keep your Medicare card safe. And someplace you can get at. I think, I think I have mine in a safe place, although if you were to ask me where it is, I'm not too sure. I do have a copy of it in my phone, though,
3: there
0: so that helps quite a bit. Now, item number two I thought was particularly important for someone who might be 64 years old.
3: Yeah, register early. They can register 3 months before their birthday month. So if they were born, for example, January 5th, they could actually register now as of October. That's 3 months in advance of their birthday month, and get things underway. It's a lot more pleasant experience to get things done ahead of time. It's not going to take you any more time, probably less, if we do it early. And probably get everything wrapped up inside of about 4 weeks.
0: Now, there is a penalty if you don't sign up, isn't there?
3: Well,
0: tell us a little bit about that.
3: I would have to do a little
0: more research,
3: but I think it's a 1% penalty for every month after they get 3 months before their birthday month, 3 months after their birthday month, and if they didn't get

0: for that. But part B, which is to be able to see a doctor, kind of important, or go to the clinic, you have to pay a fee of $202.90 a month. That's the way it is currently. That gets adjusted for inflation. So it's going to be a little more next year. And here's the thing that I want to have people keep in mind. If they had an unexpected income bonus, we'd all love to have one of those, or sold a property. That happens.
1: Or sold some stock.
0: Sell stocks, sell property.
1: Or converted their IRA to a Roth IRA.
0: Any of those things happen, that income spike is counted, and they could end up paying more than $202.90 a month.
2: I got a question, Paul. That automatic, that $202 or wherever it's at, that's automatically taken out of your Social Security benefits, is it not?
0: Generally, that's the way it's done, yeah. Now, once in a while, I have people that aren't taking Social Security, mm-hmm. and they say, well, what do I do? They can just have it deducted through their bank.
1: Yeah, very good. Now, that IRMAA that you were just talking about, the income with respect to your Medicare and so on adjustment, there's some income thresholds for that. And if I remember right, the threshold for a single filer is $109,000, $218,000, exactly twice that for a married filer. That's kind of important because if you did a Roth conversion or if you had a big bonus or something like that, it can bump up your Medicare payment. Although, you know, Ed, what my attitude about that is, I mean, let's get real. What if it cost you an extra couple hundred dollars for Medicare? It's probably worth it.
0: Still a good buy.
1: Yeah, I mean, if you made an extra $50,000 for some reason or another, and you had to pay a few hundred extra. Interestingly enough, though, as I remember, that bump up can go on for a couple of years, can't it?
0: It goes, and it gets re-reviewed every year.
1: Okay.
0: You get a letter from the government saying, oh, the next year, here's what you need to pay. May go down, may go up. Depends on what you might have sold or bought.
1: All right. Well, let's talk about Ed's fourth tip, because we're talking about prescriptions here and prescription lists. And what can you tell us about that, Ed?
0: Well, this year, more and more, I'm finding that the government, when I speak of the government, Medicare, is really encouraging people to have their Part D, that's in DOG, separate from their Medicare supplement. They'd like to have that a separate piece so that the consumer looks at it more frequently and probably examines the cost a little bit more. So you're going to see more and more of those people that have to take and enroll in a Part D on their own, whereas it might have been built right into their plan before.
1: Now, you may not have the exact number, but I think I got an email today telling me about Part D and what the maximum amount out of pocket that I would be paying for prescriptions this year. And it seems to me it was like in the $2,200 range or something like that.
0: Yeah. Yep. This year, 2026, it's been $2,100.
1: Okay.
0: And I think it's going to be $2,400 next year. That's the most money you could ever pull out of your wallet for prescriptions.
1: Oh, very good. Very good. Well, that's interesting stuff to know. There's some differences between a standard major medical and other types of insurance, and maybe you want to tell us about that. That'll be your fifth point.
0: All right. This is interesting because a lot of times people come in and they say, well, I'm not really sure, is there much difference between Medicare and the major medical I've had for many, many years through my employer or on my own? And there's a couple of things I'd like to point out. The first one is chiropractic. Mm-hmm. A lot of times people say, well, my chiropractic has always been just a copay with my major medical insurance. But with Medicare, they look at things differently, and Medicare says, yes, you can manipulate the spine, and that'll be covered, okay? But if you have a trick elbow or a touchy knee that you have worked on from the chiropractor, that's not going to be covered.
1: Wow.
0: Yeah.
1: Lots of specifics and things, and I think it demonstrates the fact that when you've got a question about Medicare, it's good to consult a Medicare professional, and Ed, it's fun to have you on the show. Now, our next segment, which really takes no introduction at all, is our 5 points in 5 minutes, and they deal with Medicare topics. So, Ed, I'm going to ask you to kind of participate in some of these and help us do that. The first one, Devin, maybe you could tell us a little bit about the number of North Dakota. It's an amazing number of people who are involved in Medicare in North Dakota.
3: That's right. There's about 151,000 North Dakotans that are enrolled in Medicare and about 110,000 that are enrolled in Medicaid, which totals up to about 33%, so one-third of the population in North Dakota here. So pretty important, has a big impact on a lot of the population here. About 36% of North Dakota Medicare beneficiaries choose Medicare Advantage, which is close to the national average. And I believe the

0: The uninsured rate in North Dakota is about 7.7%.
1: Wow. Not very many uninsured. Anything to add to that, Ed? Because I know Medicare Advantage, that's a big deal. A lot of people love it. Some people, not so much. But it's a big deal for a lot of people to consider.
2: It's really expanded, and that uninsured rate has gone down quite a bit. I think it used to be, no kidding, 11, 12%. So you start knocking it down to 6, that's a pretty big difference.
1: Well, that is a big deal. Let's talk about the cost of this. Steve, you've got some information about what the cost of this is to the U.S. federal government.
3: Well, as you expect, Medicare is not cheap. It's one of the largest federal expenditures nationally. Average spending per year per beneficiary is a little over $12,000. Here in North Dakota, it's a little lower at $11,000. And the $11,000 is the cost per beneficiary nationwide for Part A and Part B. And then there's a lot of other costs
1: to go with that, too. Yeah, a very expensive product. And I think to the federal government, it's a very expensive item as well. But once again, just imagine, Ed, for all of your friends over the age of 65, what it would be like if they did not have Medicare.
2: Yeah, I just can't even imagine that. I was a child when they changed it in 68.
1: Okay. Premium trends and affordability, Ed. I know you've got some information there. North Dakota seniors, they're facing a little lower than the average cost, aren't they?
2: Yeah, absolutely. And that helps. That's good that we're seeing lower premiums rates in North Dakota than we do in some of the other states.
1: I'm going to jump right ahead because we're kind of moving along through time in our program and talk about item number 4, some upcoming Medicare changes. There are some changes. We're also in the middle of, we're about to head into an enrollment period, aren't we?
2: Yeah, it's called the annual enrollment period. So get ready, everybody. There's going to be a lot more TV and radio ads. But that opportunity to change your plan is from October the 15th till December 7th. Don't let it go that late. I tell my clients, be sure to try and shoot for the end of November at the latest. But that's your opportunity if you're unhappy with your Part D for prescriptions or your supplement that you have, that you can change your plan.
1: Hmm. Now, I see from the notice we have up there on the screen, it says Medicare Advantage premiums in North Dakota rose from $44 to $73.
2: Yeah.
1: Wow.
2: And that's cross-border with different companies.
1: Some big changes. Now, I know we're not necessarily talking about Medicaid, but Medicaid is a big item. And in fact, I guess our next point talks about Medicaid's role for seniors. It says Medicaid expansion in North Dakota provides a financial buffer for a lot of low-income seniors and just about everybody, helping cover costs that Medicare alone doesn't, especially long-term. Medicaid covers some nursing home care that Medicare does not cover. And, you know, one of the questions, I don't know if we get to this today, we probably won't, but that we get asked a lot, and I bet you do too, and that is, oh, what if my husband or wife has to go into a nursing home? Will they come and take our assets, and can they take our house? The good news is for the house, they can't take that, can they?
2: You're allowed to continue to have your house and one vehicle, one car, and then the spouse, the one that isn't in a nursing home, mm-hmm. can have, and I'm close, about $70,000. That's it.
1: Yeah. Well, kind of an interesting deal. Well, Ed, we went through your 5 tips, went through the 5 points in 5 minutes. Right now, you know what? Let's jump ahead so that we don't miss out on it. And we're going to go ahead to our Straight Talk on the Street. I think you'll find this to be a pretty interesting section, Ed. Again, Dan Michaels and Jack Kearns are out there talking to people about what they know about Medicare. Let's go ahead and run that Man in the Street interview.
4: Hey, that was great to listen to Ed Van Hall. And we're going to have more of Ed Van Hall. And I think we'll do our Man in the Street segment with Dan Michaels and Jackson Kearns. Going to be pretty interesting in the second half of the show. In the meantime, just a reminder that you are, in fact, listening to Investment Talk Radio live on KFGO 790 AM in Fargo, KFYR 550 AM out of Bismarck, and 104.7 FM KFGO in Hope, North Dakota. Lots of good things coming up. Not only, Devin, should we have the rest of the stuff on Medicare, let's do a little sector review because we are at the end of the first 3 quarters of the year. And let's find out how about the sectors have been doing so far this year and give people an idea of what we think may be coming up in the second half of the show. All that and a whole lot more, including the secret word that you need to win, potentially win anyway, Dinner for Two at the Texas Roadhouse. So stay tuned. Take a little break if you need to, but stay tuned to Investment Talk Radio for Legacy Wealth Management, Paul Myers, Devin Beal, and Steve Poitras. We'll be back in just a few minutes.

0: ABC News, I'm Chuck Severson. To try to defend Republican control of the House and Senate, President Trump goes to Nebraska tomorrow and Texas Wednesday. The New York Times Siena College poll this morning has Texas Democrat Senate candidate James Tallarico up 6 points over Republican Ken Paxton. ABC's Stephen Portnoy in Washington.
1: Trump has said he would travel as far as Alaska to campaign for the incumbent Republican senator there, with the GOP on defense all over the map, from Alaska to Maine, and polls now showing Democrats favored to win the House. They would need a net gain of 4 seats to take control of the Senate.
0: The Coast Guard says search crews have located a debris field from missing medical transport aircraft off Nantucket, Massachusetts. No sign of survivors. 6 were aboard. Arrested a U.S. Marine on Okinawa, the Japanese island. ABC News partner NHK reporting a woman's body was found in a hotel room. The police say its condition indicates a likely murder. This is ABC News. The German chancellor has arrived in Ukraine's capital, Kyiv, to show support as Russia intensifies attacks on Ukrainian cities. Ukraine is targeting Russian oil facilities. Another deadly Israeli air attack in Gaza today hit a vehicle. Israel says it targeted a known Hamas militant. Amway agrees to pay $225 million to settle a joint lawsuit from the FTC in Washington State. They claim recruits spent more on Amway products and training than they received from the company. Herb Weisbaum, contributing editor at Checkbook.org.
2: Nearly all the money will go to people who were harmed by Amway and these two affiliates. The FTC is going to release information about this if the court approves the settlement. And so just keep everything, any documentation you might have. And I should point out that Amway does say, did not admit any wrongdoing and says the FTC got it all wrong. That's their position on all this. But they did settle. They agreed to this in a court document.
0: Latest on that Amway settlement. Chuck Severson, ABC News.
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4: 47 degrees in Fargo, Moorhead. 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Today, for your Sunday, high of 64 degrees, sunny skies, northwest winds at 5 to 15 miles per hour. Tomorrow, for your Monday, high of 67, sunny skies and breezy conditions. Tuesday, mostly sunny, high of 77 degrees. And Wednesday through Friday, highs from 65 to 70 degrees under partly cloudy skies. 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That'll go until the pregame show for Minnesota Vikings football at 2 o'clock. 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That'll be a 2:30 pregame show on our sister station, 740 The Fan. So if you want to listen to UND Fighting Hawks hockey, tune in for the pregame show at 2:30 as UND takes on Manitoba. And then later this evening, from Westwood One, will be Sunday Night Football, as that'll be a 6:30 pregame show. That'll be a little after UND Fighting Hawks hockey against Manitoba this evening, or this afternoon, as the Carolina Panthers host the Detroit Lions. That'll be a 6:30 pregame show for Sunday Night Football from Westwood One on our sister station, 740 The Fam. Currently 47 degrees in Fargo. 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

0: does this song anyway?
1: It's a Foreigner.
0: Yeah, but who does it? No, it's Foreigner. Okay. 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I'm joined in the studio today by Steve Poitras. Good morning, Steve.
1: Good morning, Paul. I just can't tell you how pleased I am to be here.
0: To be anywhere, actually. And Devin Beal, good morning. Devin, good to see you, buddy.
2: Good morning, Paul. Great to be here.
0: And we've had Ed Van Hall here in the studio with us. He's going to be back again, I think, for a minute or two, because we're going to talk about, in a minute, we're going to have that Man in the Street interview that Dan Michaels does with Jack Kearns. Pretty interesting stuff. We get to talk to some people out there in the street about our topic of the day. And our topic today is Medicare. So, boy, a pretty important topic for seniors all across the state of North Dakota. In fact, I was fascinated in the first part of the show to find out just how many North Dakotans. I mean, there's like 151,000 North Dakotans get some kind of benefit or are enrolled in Medicare, and another 110,000 who are involved with Medicaid. So a lot of people.
1: You're all told it represents about 33% of the total North Dakota population.
0: Yeah, that's just amazing. You know, we're going to do that Man in the Street in just a second, but one of the cool new features in Medicare that I think a lot of people are going to be taking advantage of is there's a new $50 flat copay for the GLP-1 weight loss drugs, either by injection or by pill. $50 a month. It doesn't count against your deductible, but nevertheless, that's a big change for people who might want to use the weight loss.
1: Yeah, that's way down from what people were paying at one time.
0: $600-$700 at least.
3: Well, anyway,
0: if I don't cough up out of the way here, I'll be doing okay. It was good to hear what Ed had to say about Medicare. It's an important topic. And then we decided we'd go out to our Man in the Street people and find out what they had to say. So without further ado, Tommy, let's hear what our Man in the Street people had to say.
4: Straight talk from the street questions are about Medicare. Medicare. Do you know how it works?
5: Yes, A, B, and D.
6: What is Part D Medicare?
5: Drugs, your prescription drugs. And if you don't know what plan is best for you, you can call a senior link line with the list of your drugs and the dosing, and they will provide you with what insurance or what Medicare plan that you should go through.
6: Now, are you already on Medicare?
5: No. Far away from that.
6: Okay.
5: But I just know this by working in the pharmacy.
7: I do have Medicare with my Social Security, and I have never used it. I have Part A, Part B. I've never used it because I go to the VA, and they have an outstanding clinic and hospital there. I go there once a year just for a physical, and it's always on time, and they just do a great job.
6: Great.
7: At the VA. So I don't need my Medicare.
4: Do you have faith Medicare will be there for you when you hit 65 and beyond?
8: Well, I kind of do, because when I was in my 20s, they were talking about Medicare running out of money. And now I'm in my 70s, and so I'm pretty sure that somebody out there in the government's watching out for us.
9: Absolutely. I think it will be here in the future, and the reason I think so is by the time the future comes, the very politicians that will be controlling it will be of age for Medicare. So I think they'll take care of themselves, and I think they'll double up where they need to make sure there's enough money for everybody. I would like to see them expand it and make the benefits more of a livable situation for most of the people.
5: No, it should be, because they're working out a lot of things with Medicare. You know,
7: I'm confident that our government will not mess that up, and we'll keep our Medicare. I think it's a very good program. I really do. I signed up for it late, so I'm paying like $290 a month, and I've never used the thing. But just because of my confidence with the VA. But I don't think we'll ever lose it. I can't imagine. I hope not. Or in my lifetime or anyone else's lifetime.
4: For Legacy Wealth Management and Investment Talk, straight talk from the street.
0: Pretty cool to be able to have that man in the street interview. We're going to try to do that each week right here on Investment Talk Radio. It's good to hear from all these various people about our particular topic. By the way, speaking about topics, today's show is focused on Medicare. We're going to talk about a few other things as well. Next week, we're looking forward to having Jay Nelson on as a guest, Steve, a good friend of both of ours. And Jay's going to be talking about commercial and residential real estate in the area and what the trends are and how the mortgage rates are impacting that. And Devin, you and I know those mortgage rates are not exactly small these days.
2: No, it seems like they keep creeping up each week here. So yeah, definitely affecting the housing market and affecting a lot of people, especially in our area.
0: And you know, the housing thing is a primary industry in the state of North Dakota as well as the entire country. When housing is humming along, the economy is humming along, and housing is not humming along as well as
1: that,
0: it could.
1: That 30-year fixed term, it's 7%.
0: Oh, yeah.
1: A little over it, which is the highest in quite a while.
0: Yeah, it's interest rates are pretty high, and they're definitely squeezing off new construction as well as a lot of other things going on. I want to remind people that at the beginning of the show today, we talked about a contest that we're having for people who might like to win a dinner for two at the Texas Roadhouse of their choice. We're going to be giving away a number of those over the upcoming weeks. And I think I mentioned in the first part of the show that all you have to do is go online to YouTube and look up Legacy Wealth Management of Fargo or Investment Talk TV and subscribe. Become one of our subscribers. Doesn't cost you anything. You just push that button and you become a subscriber. And then be sure you send us an email. We'll be able to see who's a subscriber. But if you send us an email to team@legacywealthfargo.com, send us an email along with the super secret word. And Devin, you're going to be able to give us that later in the show, I think, aren't you?
2: That's right, but we'll do that later on.
0: Yeah, we don't want to do it too soon or, you know, it steals all the thunder. But we're going to have that secret word. You have to have the secret word, then you'll be entered and you might win something. In the meantime, one of the things that we thought it might be interesting to do since we've been talking about Medicare is take kind of an extended look at what's been going on in the market and kind of pitting one sector versus another sector, and we have a great intro to that I think is kind of fun.
10: Like two fighters in the ring, different companies often score off against each other and compete for attention in the stock market. Today, Legacy Wealth Management compares and contrasts a couple of heavyweights as we present Stock versus Stock.
0: So we're going to do kind of a variation on stock versus stock, Steve and Devin. Let's talk about the sectors out there. There's, you know, depending upon how you slice it, there's up to 11 or 13 different sectors that are typically analyzed within the economy to see how they're performing. And I think, Devin, you've got some information not only about how they did in the quarter that just ended, in the month that just ended, but maybe even the whole year. So I'm going to turn it over to you. What can you tell us about the sectors and which ones have been hitting on all cylinders?
2: Yeah, so I'm going to start with just the month of September. This month of September is kind of a rocky month for certain areas. Only two out of the 11 sectors were positive for the month of September, that being technology and communication services. They were up about 5% each. Right. The rest of the sectors were negative, and actually about half of them were down about 6% or even a little more. So a pretty wide range there just within that one-month time period. So it's pretty interesting to see. Obviously, last month, we had interest rates rise, and the price of oil and the energy shock has kind of been there still. Things that are a little more interest rate sensitive, even kind of stepping outside of the sectors for a second, such as like the U.S. aggregate bond index lost 2.5% in the month of September. Small cap stocks were hit kind of hard too in September. So really, those interest rate sensitive areas were hit a little harder in the month of September, but even though half of those index or sectors were down 6% or more for the month of September, if we look at how they've done year to date, none of the sectors are down too terribly for the year. I know 6% or more sounds like a lot, but none of the sectors are down double digits for the year. Leading the way is energy and technology, and both of those are up over 35% year to date. There's four sectors that are negative, The worst is consumer discretionary, down just under 9% year to date. And then healthcare is number three right now, about 9% year to date.
0: Is that down or up?
2: Or up.
0: Yeah,
2: up,
0: that's good.
2: Excuse me, yep, up. So, seven of the sectors are positive for the year. Four of them are negative. But I think, Paul, you kind of mentioned last week, with everything going on in the market right now, it's really kind of a time, to be intentional about where you're at. And kind of, it's important to pick and choose, because certain things are being affected a lot more than others right now.
0: I feel exactly that way, Devin. And that's a great topic. You know, we see people's portfolios when they come in, and when they have been at a different financial advisor, and you know, they want us to take a look at their portfolio, which we do, and there's no cost for that. And I'm sometimes surprised at how a lot of the other advisors don't seem to be what I call intentional about where they're investing. They kind of meander around, and they've got some stocks and some utilities and some bonds and various types of mutual funds and so on. But I think one of the things that a good financial advisor should be doing, and that is be intentional. If there's an area that you like, then you need to not be afraid to land on it. And of course, we've been a big fan of parts of technology, not the whole broadband sector, but parts of technology we like. And those areas that we like, we pound on them pretty hard. But there's other areas. Like you mentioned, healthcare. I think we've seen a real uptick in our allocations towards healthcare and biotechnology this year because those areas are doing pretty well. I did notice one thing. You didn't exactly mention this, but you talked about energy. Utilities, on the other hand, year-to-date, utilities are down over 7%. That was kind of a surprise, except when you think about it, they're paying more money for their oil and natural gas and other things like that. And of course, the thing that really catches my attention is that, you know, U.S. companies are the ones who are just taking it to the bank in terms of their oil and gas drilling and profits, because we're not shipping through the Strait of Hormuz. We don't have to worry about those higher prices, but U.S. oil and gas producers are able to sell their oil for, you know, $90 or more per barrel, and that's up from $65 not too long ago. They're making a killing on that. At least that's what it seems like going forward. Well, kind of interesting to take a look at that sector report and see how they're doing and kind of pit one sector against another. And I think you mentioned that technology has continued to be kind of a winner throughout the year. Is that right?
2: Yes, they're up a little over 35% year to date. And the next highest outside of energy, the next highest after that is healthcare at 9%.
1: The rise in those technology stocks, I think, is at least indirectly related to the development this past year of artificial intelligence.
0: Yeah, artificial intelligence has certainly been wagging the dog, that's for sure. And I don't think that's going to stop anytime in the near future. Although, let's face it, it's an incredibly interesting political discussion these days with regard to the data centers, not only in North Dakota, but nationwide. I mean, there's literally thousands of those data centers being built.
1: Yeah, the concern, and rightly so, of water supply and power. And to say nothing about this, you know, some say artificial intelligence will progress to a way where they could wipe out the entire human race on the planet.
0: Yeah, you know, that might be a little bit of scare tactics on the part of some people.
1: Let's hope so.
0: Yeah. Although, you know, if we saw the movie 2001, A Space Odyssey, isn't that where the computer
1: HAL
0: just kind of takes over? And, yeah, kind of a creepy-looking movie, if you remember that one. Well, let's hope that's not our future under artificial intelligence. I'll tell you what, it's a handy thing to be able to use when you ask Google or one of the other search engines, and it gives you all kinds of information. Speaking of that, guys, we have a little bit of time during today's show. We've covered a lot of things. We've covered Medicare. We've introed this new contest that we've got going on. We had our man in the street thing. We did our sector report. Let's take a look at some of those 5 points we've had in the past, and I think we can just launch right into them. We are in the middle of an election season. Steve, how does the public feel about Congress and the rest of the government?
1: Not that they think very highly of it. As of this August, only 17% of Americans, that's about one out of six, only 17% approve of the way that Congress is handling its job. 78% disapprove. A few evidently haven't made up their mind.
0: Yeah. Well, and, you know, I think it's interesting. I think Congress often gets blamed for, you know, the whole Congress gets blamed for the inactivity of some of the members, but only 17% of the Americans approve of the way Congress is doing its job. Devin, let's talk about rainy day funds and bankruptcy and financial emergencies. What do you have for us?
2: Yeah, so only about 27% of Americans say they have a six-month rainy day fund available in the event of a financial emergency, according to Bankrate. So 27% is pretty low for that rainy day fund because, as we all know, things happen. You have to fix a water tank on your house or the roof or who knows what. So
1: there's a new homeowner.
0: Yeah, I was just thinking the same thing. He's thinking about his new home. Hey, you know, I always figured that the U.S. was kind of like the final destination for the most tourists and visitors. But according to our information, France attracts more international tourists, 102 million of them each year, more than any other country. Spain follows closely with around 97 million. I was surprised to see that. And the United States, China, and Italy round out the top five. Tourism, definitely a big topic. Steve, let's talk about Alzheimer's disease and women and other interesting facts.
1: 66% of the 7.4 million people that are age 65 and older living with Alzheimer's disease in the United States are women.
0: Wow.
1: This statistic highlights the significant gender disparity in Alzheimer's prevalence among older adults. This comes from Alzheimer's Association. Of course, factor in that longevity is higher by about 3 years, I think, for women over men in the United States. More women around.
0: This whole topic of Alzheimer's disease and other things that impact seniors as we get older naturally ties in with our Medicare discussion today and other topics that I think are pretty important. And by the way, I think, guys, we're probably going to have time when we're done with these 5 points to talk about some of the questions that our viewers and listeners have sent in. Should be pretty interesting. The last one I wanted to mention was talking about a major expense of the federal government, and that is the headline says, wars aren't cheap. The United States spent $916 billion on national defense last year. Holy cow. $916 billion on national defense. That amounts to 13% of all of our federal spending, according to the Office of Management and Budget. Now, on the other hand, China, supposedly one of our biggest adversaries, only spent $351 billion on military and defense. Kind of amazing. I was surprised to hear that President Trump apparently offered the head of the Chinese government who came to visit us a week ago, offered to sell him some.
1: Yeah, one of the spokespeople said, well, we sell to a whole lot of other countries. Why not sell to communist China?
0: I know. I have a real worry about what they might do to Taiwan. I mean, they've made no secret about the fact that they'd like to take Taiwan back into their country and that would be a huge,
1: the United States has bankrolled Taiwan pretty well in terms of defense. And, of course, they're the leading chip maker in the world?
0: Yes, they are. And they're one of their headline companies, Taiwan Semiconductor Company, one of the big semiconductor manufacturers in the world, although they are they're building plants here in the United States, so that's a good sign. Semiconductors, pretty darn important. It's kind of the whole new Cold War between countries. Anyway, 5 additional points that we wanted to cover. Look at all the things we've covered today. Medicare and man in the street and 5 points and sector report. And we also mentioned that we have this special contest going on. And before we run out of time, guys, I want to make sure that I give out the secret word, because if we forgot that, people couldn't win and enter and things like that. Let's take a look at that one question. We had a question that was sent in that I think would be interesting to talk about. Steve, I don't know if you have
1: Stan from up in Grand Forks asked this question. If I do an IRA conversion to a Roth account, can that impact my Medicare costs? Are there other transactions or events that could impact my costs or eligibility?
0: Yeah, so here's the way that works. Correct me if I get any of this wrong, Devin, but a person's Medicare is the amount they pay is regulated by the amount of earnings they have in a given year. And those earnings can come from stock sales or IRA conversions to a Roth, or, you know, maybe you sold some land or did something like that. So the more money you make in a given year, the higher your Medicare costs can be. So pretty important to keep their eye on. I would say that all of those things can definitely impact your Medicare.
2: Well, it absolutely can. It's something you definitely want to be aware of. But the main purpose when you're doing that Roth conversion is not to just avoid that extra dollar amount that, you know, maybe your payment goes up $100 a month or something like that.
0: Yeah.
2: What you want to do when you're making that decision is outweigh kind of the pros versus the cons there, because the point of doing that Roth conversion is to get that money to grow tax free in that
0: right.
2: Roth account. So, you know, sometimes that benefit of getting that tax free growth is going to be worth paying a little more for your Medicare premiums, but it's something you want to be aware of when you're making
0: yeah.
2: that decision.
0: And if you've got questions or concerns about that, we'd be happy to have you give us a call at Legacy Wealth Management, 701-365-8083. Those are some of the questions we deal with every day as we go about our job of trying to help people as they head towards retirement and plan for their investments. Well, speaking of helping people, we are about at the end of our show today, and we have a contest that's going on, and I need to give people the secret word. Devin, can you reveal what the secret word is?
2: I can. The secret word is retire.
0: Yeah, retire. So if you go ahead and subscribe to our YouTube show by going to YouTube, hit the subscribe button, and then send us an email at team@legacywealthfargo.com. You'll be entered in our contest. You might win dinner for two at the Texas Roadhouse. In the meantime, for Steve and Devin, I'm Paul Myers. 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
12: 48 degrees in Fargo, Moorhead. 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

0: In the meantime, we'll take a quick look at your KFGO Weather Center forecast for the rest of today. Expecting a high of 64 degrees, sunny skies expected, northwest winds at 5 to 15 miles per hour. Tomorrow for your Monday, sunny skies and breezy conditions with a high of 67. A little bit warmer tomorrow, much warmer on Tuesday, high of 77 degrees expected under mostly sunny skies. And Wednesday through Friday, partly sunny, or partly cloudy, excuse me, with highs from 65 to 70 degrees. 48 degrees currently in Fargo-Moorhead. First Lutheran Church Service will run until 10:30. That is where replants, the best of Plant Talk with Dave DeCock, will start. That will go until 11 o'clock. That is when Meet the Press will begin again. First Lutheran Church Service will be on the air right here on the Mighty 790 and 104.7 KFGO until 10:30.
1: Worship the same God today who frees us from the power of sin and death. And so this morning we gather in the same spirit of freedom. In addition to the Exodus story, this morning we will sing, we will pray, we will confess our sin, and a little bit later we'll come to the table for the sacrament of Holy Communion, where everyone is invited. Thank you for making worship a priority in your week, and welcome. This morning we want to begin with a sense of gratitude for our Slovakia mission team, a team of 11 that will be departing on Friday and will be serving and teaching and learning at the Center of Christian Education in Martin, Slovakia. And so at this point, I want to invite our team members to come and to stand in the center aisle, all the way back, single file, and I invite the congregation to please rise. We're going to lay our hands upon them as we commission them. And so squeeze in, and if you're able to put your hand on one of the team members, if not, just put your hand up in the air as a sign of blessing. Polly Kloster is our first mission director. She's leading the mission trip. And just to give you a sense, I learned this morning from Mariana Malm that she's been there 13, 14 times, which underscores that this is a long-term relationship with Slovakia that goes back. And so we are very excited about that relationship that is being cultivated and nurtured. Let's pray. Oh, gracious God, we give you thanks that the people of this team have heard your call, felt your nudge to witness, to learn, to serve, and to be part of what you are already doing through the Center of Christian Education. And so we pray this morning that you would prepare this team, that you would prepare them for worship, sharing stories, singing, learning, working side by side with students and teachers. Prepare them for connection. Create a space of engagement. Nurture this ongoing relationship. Prepare their hearts and minds to serve others with joy and delight. Bless them with curiosity to know, to learn more. And prepare them to lead with impact, to make a difference, because like all of us, they are blessed to be a blessing. Lastly, for the Slovakia mission team, we pray for safe passage. Keep them safe. In Jesus' name, we send them forth this day, and everyone says together, Amen. The congregation may be seated.

As a community of faith, we gather for worship in the name of the Father, and of the Son, and of the Holy Spirit. Amen. Almighty God, to whom all hearts are open, all desires known, and from whom no secrets are hid, cleanse the thoughts of our hearts by the inspiration of your Holy Spirit, that we may perfectly love you and worthily magnify your holy name, through Jesus Christ our Lord. Amen. If we say we have no sin, we deceive ourselves and the truth is not in us. But if we confess our sins, God, who is faithful and just, will forgive our sins and cleanse us from all unrighteousness. Let us take a moment to come before God in a spirit of self-reflection and silence.

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1: And cannot free ourselves. We have sinned against you in thought, word, and deed, by what we have done and by what we have left undone. We have not loved you with our whole heart. We have not loved our neighbors as ourselves. For the sake of your Son, Jesus Christ, have mercy on us. Forgive us, renew us, and lead us, so that we may delight in your will and walk in your ways to the glory of your holy name. Amen. Almighty God, in his mercy, has given his Son to die for us, and for his sake forgives us all of our sins. As a called and ordained minister of the Church of Christ, and by the authority of Christ, I therefore declare to you the entire forgiveness of all of your sin. This in the name of the Father, and of the Son, and of the Holy Spirit. Amen. Our opening hymn this morning, hymn number 393 in your green hymnal. Will the congregation please rise?

translation. For the song we're about to sing by Mozart, Laudate Domino means praise the Lord. Praise the Lord, all nations, praise him, all peoples, for his mercy is confirmed above us, and the truth of the Lord remains forever. Glory to the Father, and to the Son, and to the Holy Spirit, as it was in the beginning, and now, and always, and forever. Amen.

With a commitment to knowing the story, we are reading through the book of Exodus. The reading for today comes from the 7th and 8th chapters of the book of Exodus. So, Exodus 7, 19 through 24. The Lord said to Moses, "Say to Aaron, take your staff and stretch it out your hand over the waters of Egypt, over its rivers, its canals, its ponds, and all its pools of water, so that they may become blood. And there shall be blood throughout the whole land of Egypt, even in vessels of wood and vessels of stone." Moses and Aaron did as the Lord commanded. In the sight of Pharaoh and his officials, he lifted up the staff and struck the water of the Nile. All the water in the river was turned into blood, and its fish in the river died. The river stank so that the Egyptians could not drink the water, and there was blood throughout the whole land of Egypt. But the magicians of Egypt did the same by their secret arts, so that Pharaoh's heart remained hardened, and he would not listen to them, as the Lord had said. Pharaoh turned and went into his house, and he did not even take this to heart. And all the Egyptians had to dig along the Nile for water to drink, for they could not drink the water of the river. Exodus 8, 1 and 2, 5 through 13. Then the Lord said to Moses, "Go to Pharaoh and say to him, 'Thus says the Lord, let my people go, so that they may serve me. If you refuse to let them go, I will plague your whole country with frogs.' And the Lord said to Moses, 'Say to Aaron, stretch out your hand with your staff over the rivers, the canals, and the pools, and make frogs come up on the land of Egypt.' So Aaron stretched out his hand over the waters of Egypt, and the frogs came up and covered the land of Egypt. But the magicians did the same by their secret arts and brought up frogs on the land of Egypt. Then Pharaoh called Moses and Aaron and said, 'Pray to the Lord to take away the frogs from me and my people, and I will let the people go and sacrifice to the Lord.' Moses said to Pharaoh, 'Kindly tell me when I am to pray for you and for your officials and for your people, that the frogs may be removed from you and from your houses and be left only in the Nile?' And he said, 'Tomorrow.' Moses said, 'As you say, so that you may know that there is no one like the Lord our God, the frogs shall leave you and your houses and your officials and your people. They shall be left only in the Nile.' Then Moses and Aaron went up from Pharaoh, and Moses cried out to the Lord concerning the frogs and that he had brought upon the Pharaoh. And the Lord did as Moses requested. The frogs died in the houses, the courtyards, and the fields." Exodus 11, 1 and 4 through 10. The Lord said to Moses, "I will bring one more plague upon Pharaoh and upon Egypt. Afterward, he will let you go from here. Indeed, when he lets you go, he will drive you away." Moses said, "Thus says the Lord, about midnight I will go out through Egypt. Every firstborn in the land of Egypt shall die, from the firstborn of Pharaoh who sits on his throne to the firstborn of the female slave who is behind the handmill, and all the firstborn of the livestock. Then there will be a loud cry throughout the whole land of Egypt, such as there has never been or will ever be again. But not a dog shall growl at any of the Israelites, not at people, not at animals, so that you may know that the Lord makes a distinction between Egypt and Israel. Then all the officials of yours shall come down to me and bow low to me, saying, 'Leave us, you and you, all the people who follow you.' And after that I will leave." And in hot anger he left Pharaoh.

The Lord said to Moses, Pharaoh will not listen to you, in order that my wonders may be multiplied in the land of Egypt. Moses and Aaron performed all these wonders before Pharaoh. But the Lord hardened Pharaoh's heart, and he would not let the Israelites go out of his land. Here ends our reading.

0: Thanks, senior choir and special guest. That was awesome music. Good morning. Let's pray. Okay. Jesus, first of all, I want to just thank you for the recent torrential rains. Probably too late for our farmers, but our lawns are thirsty and mine turned back to green. And I thank you that you're filling the Red River, which is our source of drinking water, that had been so low. Thank you for the gift of water that we take so for granted. And now, Lord, I pray that you help me take, you know, what can be difficult, hard to understand scripture. And I pray that you would just help me to get out of the way and that your Holy Spirit would speak to every person in the room, whether they're 4 or 40 or 94. Lord, you can speak to everybody and pray that these words would land on good soil. And I ask this in Jesus' name. Amen. So today, because of these plagues here, I want to talk about power. We're going to talk about power in all its forms, okay? And I want to remind you of the 10 plagues. You just heard three of them, okay? Blood, gross, okay? Frogs, man, frog soup in your beds, in your kitchen, okay? Lice, gnats, oh, I'm getting itchy just hearing about flies, pestilence, boils, hailstorms, locusts, darkness, and then the firstborns. And you know the firstborns? That's what we, the Jews, celebrate the Passover. Because the Jews, the Israelites, they painted their doorways with blood. And their firstborns were not killed. Now, know this too. The first three, blood, frogs, and the gnats, only happened to everybody. Everybody in the room. And then the final seven, that happened to just the Egyptians. Again, that was God just saying, look out, I am going to bring every power in the universe. I am going to smash you like a bug. And every single time you have Moses with his staff and Aaron saying, hey, let my people go. You've been enslaving them too long. Let them go. And every time Pharaoh's heart is hardened. He's got a hard heart like many people in our world. And each plague was not random. Each one was meant to attack and punish or prove, outprove the Egyptian gods. And I'm not going to name them, but if you look them up, there's 10 different gods. And the last plague attacks Pharaoh himself, his ego, his self-aggrandizement, his oppression of people, and him himself thinking that he's God. And our God says, enough is enough. I'm going to smash you. And God uses this power to fight the tyranny, the oppression, the enslavement of people. And then he fights the personal ego and the bad governance of the Pharaoh, okay? So let's take a little quick time out. You kind of wonder maybe what all my props are here. So I have been in Taekwondo down in the gym for the last 14 years, every Tuesday, okay? And a year ago, I got my fourth degree black belt. And with that, some know that, so don't. With that comes the title Master. So when I'm down in the gym, everybody says Master Raleigh. So I expect a lot more respect from some of you, okay? Okay, got it? Okay, especially you, Marty, okay? And, you know, we go about 3-4 months of training every Tuesday night for an hour. And we got kids from 5-year-olds to moms and dads, and I think I'm the oldest, okay? That's just how it goes, okay? And we train and we learn patterns and we kick. And then during the test only, we break boards. Okay, and it might be a punch, might be a certain style of kick. And Ava, I'm going to just make sure you know that's hard, okay? And so we never practice these. We just, all of a sudden, our master will show up and say, okay, I want you to do a reverse roundhouse, okay? And so we'll do that. Now, when we get older and stronger for the advanced degrees, we break bricks. Now, these are... No, I wouldn't do that, okay? They're hard. They're meant to be hard. They're super strong. And these techniques are meant to prove that we can use force in a focused way, okay? So we're going to see how that goes here. Now, here's the thing about Taekwondo, probably any martial art. It's about respect, discipline, integrity. It's about strength and power that is used with discretion, okay? You don't just use it. And you never use it for self-gain or ego or to injure somebody. Okay? And you never use it to get your own way or to bully people. Okay, that's the difference. And that's why I think there's some neat parallels. Now, I want to talk about the difference between the Old Testament, because we've just seen the Old Testament, these 10 grotesque, powerful plagues that God brings down. Okay, and if I ask you to picture, what do you picture when you see God? Just randomly. Now, over on Celebration, I can put some funny representatives up there. Most of us see an old guy with a beard up in the clouds, and especially Old Testament, an angry face. Okay? He's the one that brought the plagues. He brought the pillar of fire. He split the sea, flood, Sodom and Gomorrah, smashing down the walls of Jericho. That's our Old Testament God. How does he introduce the New Testament? Anybody shout it out? Magic? Did I just say Matthew? You're right. Yes, exactly right. Matthew. So in Matthew, how does God come into the world? A baby. Thank you, Carol. A baby. Things have radically changed. Comes in the form of a fetus inside of a real woman on earth. Who's afraid of a baby? What kind of power does that represent? Things are changing in the New Testament with Jesus. And Scripture right away in John says, the Word, which is Jesus that was out there ruling over the universe, became flesh, living bones, lived among us. We could see His glory. He came from the Father, and He came full of grace and truth. Not anger and power. It says grace and truth, meaning the truth is we're all sinners. The truth is also that you're forgiven. Truth is you screwed up. Grace is, I love you anyway. Full of grace and truth. And then from Matthew, it says, she will give birth to a son, and you are to give him the name Jesus, because he will save his people from their sins. That's why he came, is to save from our sins, not destroy. And you all know this one, right? Especially if you've been to a baseball or football game. John 3:16. God loved the world so much that he sent his one and only son, that whoever believes in him has what? Eternal life. And the big word in that is whoever. That's black, white, red, yellow people. People from Somalia, from Sudan, from the United States, from Canada, Mexico. Republicans, Democrats, independents. If you fit the whoever that loves Jesus, you inherit eternal life. That's what Jesus brings. And the very next verse that doesn't get talked about is, for God did not send his son into the world to condemn it. He sent his son to what? Save. It all changes with Jesus. Now let me show you a couple examples of the difference between Old and New Testament. Old Testament, show no pity, life for life, eye for eye, tooth for tooth, hand for hand, foot for foot. So if somebody punches you, you do what? Punch them back, right? If somebody steals your bike, you do what? You steal it right back. But then Jesus changes everything. He says, you've heard it was said, eye for an eye, tooth for a tooth. But I tell you, don't resist an evil person. If anybody slaps you on the one cheek, you do what? Yeah, we don't really do that very well. I don't. I'd rather punch them. Yeah. And then Matthew says, I tell you, love your enemies, bless them that curse you, do good to them that hate you, pray for them that despise you, that you might show you are a father, a son of the Father in heaven. That's not Old Testament. That's like, hey, we got to get our act together. We got to love those that hurt us. Now, so here's a question for you. Was Jesus strong? Was he a big musclehead? Did he have great power? Or was he a wimp? And was he gentle in nature? Which was it? What'd you say? Oh, you're getting an A for the day, girl. I love it. I think Jesus was the most powerful, wise person this planet has ever seen. You can name any person in history, and Jesus will outshine him with wisdom and power. And remember when Jesus was going to start his ministry, he got called in the desert, and the devil took him up and put him on top of the mountain and showed him all these cities and glory and said, you can have all this power if you want. And what does Jesus say? No. because it comes from you. It doesn't come from the Father. Because that was a corrupt form of power. Okay? And Job says, true wisdom and real power belong to God alone. We learn how to live and also what to live for. Real power comes from God. And I think that we find in Jesus this beautiful balance of gentleness and strength that nobody else has ever exhibited. It's just embodied in who He is. And we're going to flesh that out. Because Jesus is strength under control. He's great power, discipline. He is might that is restrained. And He never used this power for His own benefit, His own profit, ego, glory. He never used His power to injure somebody else. And if you're familiar with a lot of the Jesus stories, the encounter stories, if you were any of these, see if you fit this list anywhere. A sinner, a loser, a failure, an addict, a misfit, broken, wounded, lonely, outcast, or rejected. Did you find yourself in there? Well, you say, well, Raleigh, I'm not a loser. I'm not a misfit. I have friends. What was the first one I said? Sinner. Every person in this room, me especially, is a sinner. If you're a sinner back then, you were met with kindness, compassion, mercy, love, acceptance, and forgiveness. And on the flip side, as I'm going to show you in a minute, if you were one of these back then, or you're one of them now sitting in this room, and you were self-righteous, arrogant, have all the answers, proud, haughty, pious, judgmental, rule-following, religious, church person like the Pharisee, Jesus got up in your grill and He brought the fight to them. We showed videos over there. It's pretty cool. So think about the poor woman, buck naked, caught in adultery. They throw her out in front of all of you on the floor. And what was the penalty for her? By religious law, Old Testament law, what was the penalty? Yeah, we're going to stone you to death. What a horrible way. That is bringing Old Testament power to punish those that have screwed up and sinned like you and me. But what is Jesus' model? Lifts up her chin. Says, who condemns you? I don't. Go and sin no more. That woman, in all her misery and shame, she was met with grace and mercy. What about the little kids, the rugrats? They're running around. Kids have zero power in the world. And they're bugging everybody. And they're running and screaming. And the disciples even say, get them out of here. What does Jesus say? No, bring them over here. Sit them on His lap. Loves on them. Gives them compassion, mercy. And the poor leper that has never been hugged by anybody, any human, all these lepers come up to Him. And Jesus goes against Jewish law because it would make him unclean. He does what? He not only heals him, and He doesn't do it from afar. He doesn't zap him and say, Kate, you're going to be clean. He does what? He touches them where their pain was the most. He brings mercy and compassion and kindness. Now that's the gentle Jesus. If you sin, you screwed up, you're broken. But if you're a Pharisee, what does He do when He gets to the temple and they've made a mockery of their cell and stuff, there's ghosts and stuff? He gets ticked. He grabs the table and He flips them up and He starts chasing out animals. He makes a whip out of rope and starts slashing away at the animals and the tables and says, get out of my house! This is my Father's house. You're making a mockery. Is that a wimp? That takes guts. That takes strength. Listen to this. I'm going to be really loud because I want you to hear the anger in His voice, okay? This is Jesus confronting the Pharisees. He says, woe to you, teachers of the law and Pharisees, you hypocrites! You travel over land and sea and win a single convert, and when you've succeeded, you make them twice as much a child of hell as you are. Woe to you, teachers of the law and the Pharisees, you hypocrites! You give a tenth of your spices, just your little mint dill and cumin, but you've neglected the more important things of the law. I want from you justice and mercy and faithfulness. I want you to feed the hungry, welcome the immigrant. There's a whole bunch more. It doesn't end well. You brood of vipers, you den of snakes. That's strength, man. That's Jesus being confrontational, doing proper justice. Okay, and then we go to the Garden of Gethsemane. And Jesus is sprawled out on the floor, bleeding drops of blood. And he has a choice. He knows if I turn right, I don't have to deal with this. I can just go and maybe have some wine. And if he goes this way, it's going to be massive amounts of pain, shame, and hurt. And what does he finally say? Well, not what I want, Father, what Dad, but what you want. I will do it. Was that wimpy? Did that take great strength? Oh, unbelievable strength. And then the guards, the Pharisees' guards come to the garden. And remember, Peter lashes out with the sword and whacks off somebody's ear. Jesus just doesn't let it be, even though it's the enemy. He heals the ear. And then he says this to the crowd of guards and the Pharisees that are just wanting to get him. Do you think I can't call on my Father and he will at once put at my disposal more than 12 legions of angels? Meaning, if I want to, I could kick your butt right here and now. Does he? And then if you ever saw the Passion of Christ, you see this bloody scene where Jesus is tied to this pier and there's a Roman guard that just has anger and joy in his face for what he's doing. And he's whipping Jesus 39 times with a cat of nine tails, which means it has nine tails that have little bits of pottery in there. So when it hits your flesh, it tears it out 39 times. And I want so bad for Jesus to turn around and smash that guy in the face. Does he? No. Might restrained. And then his final hours, he's nailed to a cross, 8-10 hours hanging there in pain and agony. And he's looking down. Not only can he see his mother and his brothers and his Mary, but he sees the people. He sees the Roman guards that beat on him and spat on him and ridiculed him. And he sees the people, the government, and the Pharisees from the church that lied about him. He sees all them. Could he have brought the power of heaven down upon them? Because when you watch those movies, I want God to just nuke those guys at the bottom of the cross. But he is teaching us a whole different way. Here's what he says. He says it to the people at the bottom of the cross, and he says it to every one of us in this room. Father, forgive these people. They do not know what they do. He is demonstrating the ultimate act of grace, mercy and forgiveness, not just so that you'd watch it, but so that you would imitate it in daily life when you walk out these church doors. Jesus could have brought all the powers of heaven and smashed people, but he didn't. I'll give you a good final example, a real life example. A lot of you remember Pastor Craig Hansen, right? Yep. I see people smiling when I say his name. He was a mentor, role model of mine. When I first came here, we used to go running a lot. You know, Pastor Craig runs. He runs too much. He runs twice a day. So we were at his house up here by the VA, and we went for a good run. I think it was 4 or 5 miles. And I think I was like 42 at the time, and Craig would have been 10 years older. And we got towards the end where we're a couple blocks away, and me with my big, fat, young ego, I thought I would sprint back to the house, leave him in the dirt. You know, young ego. So I sprinted ahead, and I was feeling pretty good about myself until my legs started turning to rubber, and I started slowing down, and I figured Craig would act like most humans. He would want to show this young buck, and I thought he would come sprinting by me to rub it in, but he didn't. He just sauntered up alongside me, and he ran at my pace. He could have crushed me. And ever since I knew Craig, he to me represents grace, a Jesus kind of grace. And in that moment, I remember it to this day, he showed me grace. He overcame my ego, not with strength, both grace and mercy. It was a beautiful.
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0: People don't leave their church because they've rejected Jesus. They leave because they've taken Jesus seriously. They can no longer stay in a version of Christianity that claims his name while looking nothing like him. I would just close with this. Pray that every one of us has power in how we interact with people around us. And do you abuse that? You know, our government abuses it. Sometimes schools do, sports teams, businesses abuse power, but we're called to be different. We are called to be the Jesus New Testament way. Mercy, grace, forgiveness, and love. Let's pray, okay? Jesus, your Bible is long. It covers thousands of years. And I love these stories of the plagues because you are powerful. You just smash all those Egyptian gods and you smash Pharaoh to pieces and you show him who's boss. And you do that tons of times. Different stories in the Bible, especially Old Testament. But I love how crazy and crafty you are. And then when it came New Testament time, you took flesh. And you left the comfort of heaven and you came and walked the earth. You dwelt us among us. And then through all your encounters, you showed us what it was like to be merciful, to be compassionate, to be forgiving, to love those that hang us on a cross, to love those that lie about us. Lord, help us to be more Jesus-like in our words and actions. In Jesus' name, amen.
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Let us profess our faith by using the words of the Apostles' Creed. I invite the congregation to please rise. Together, God's people profess, I believe in God, the Father Almighty, Creator of heaven and earth. I believe in Jesus Christ, His only Son, our Lord. He was conceived by the power of the Holy Spirit and born of the Virgin Mary. He suffered under Pontius Pilate, was crucified, died, and was buried. He descended into hell. On the third day, he rose again. He ascended into heaven and is seated at the right hand of the Father. He will come again to judge the living and the dead. I believe in the Holy Spirit, the Holy Catholic Church, the communion of saints, the forgiveness of sins, the resurrection of the body, and the life everlasting. Amen. You may be seated. Before we move into a time of prayer, let me just lift up two wonderful things that have happened in our community of faith. Every Monday morning, there is a group of quilters that meet. They work, they drink coffee, and they work. And when you look around this sanctuary, you'll see the beautiful quilts. 280 quilts average each year. Frederick Buechner once said, God calls us where our deep love meets a great need in this world. And so we celebrate the call of our quilters this morning. The second thing I want to lift up, the last couple of weeks we've had a congregational mission project. And we have 450 plus meal kits that have been gathered. And that is 2,700 meals for the emergency food pantry. And we've gotten a lot today as well. But that shows the generosity of First Lutheran giving and ensuring that people have food. And so two wonderful things within our community of faith. Let's pray. O gracious God, we are in bondage to sin and cannot free ourselves. We know those words. We know the feeling of chains and shackles. We know in some ways of what the Israelites felt. And we gather this day because your power and the person of Jesus sets us free. And we pray that we might live into that freedom as your daughters and as your sons. Lord, in your mercy, hear our prayer. O gracious God, we give you thanks for our quilters who show up every Monday morning and labor in love. We pray that you will bless the people who will surround themselves with these quilts. Bless them. Bless this ministry for working your love into this world. Lord, in your mercy. O gracious God, we give you thanks for stirring generosity within the people of First Lutheran. Bless these meal kits that provide so many meals for families in our local neighborhoods. And as a church, remind us that we can do this. That we can do this. Lord, in your mercy, hear our prayer. This morning we gather as we pray for those in the hospital, those in care facilities. We pray for those who grieve the death of loved ones. Surround them with your promise of eternal life. Lord, in your mercy. O gracious God, we lift our prayers to you, all that we are and all that we are not. In the name of Jesus, we pray. Amen. On the night in which Jesus was handed over, he gathered his disciples around the table. And there he took bread, he gave thanks, he blessed, he broke, and he gave it to them, saying, take and eat. This is my body given for you.
do this in remembrance of me. In the same way, he took the cup and giving thanks, he gave it for all to drink, saying, this cup is a new covenant in my blood, shed for you and for all people for the forgiveness of sin. Do this in remembrance of me. Together, let us pray the prayer that our Lord taught us to pray. Our Father, who art in heaven, hallowed be thy name. Thy kingdom come, thy will be done, on earth as it is in heaven. Give us this day our daily bread, and forgive us our trespasses, as we forgive those who trespass against us. And lead us not into temptation, but deliver us from evil. For thine is the kingdom, and the power, and the glory, forever and ever. Amen. As we celebrate Holy Communion, please follow the directions of our ushers. There will be three places for Holy Communion, here at the altar railing and two locations on the floor. These are the gifts of God for God's people. Come, all is ready.

0: 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It is currently 52 degrees in Fargo-Moorhead. KFGO time is 10:29. Today we're expecting a high of 64 degrees with under sunny skies, northwest winds under around 5 to 15 miles per hour. Tomorrow, in the KFGO Weather Center forecast, expecting a high of 67 under sunny skies and breezy conditions. Tuesday, much warmer, high of 77 under mostly sunny skies. And Wednesday through Friday, partly cloudy skies with highs from 65 to 70 degrees. Again, 52 degrees in Fargo-Moorhead. 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
8: It is Plant Talk with Dave DeCock, and he is back in studio for the last installment. Dave, welcome back to the studio.
9: Oh, great to be here.
8: It's
9: beautiful,
8: good to see
9: beautiful
8: you.
9: Day out. We had nice rain.
8: I know.
9: We're just on top of the world.
8: We are. Let's get right to the phone lines because they're waiting for you already. Right. David is waiting for you.
9: Hello, David.
10: Hey, Dad. Congratulations. Yeah,
9: I knew who it was. So.
8: Oh, I love
9: I should have told you, don't call right away at 1 because you have to wait for all the commercials and the local news and everything. So, well, thanks for calling.
10: Yeah, no problem. No problem.
9: I think you're
10: the same, and I just want to know that we're all proud of you.
9: Good. And I think your brother's waiting.
10: I think he probably is, too.
8: David, are you the oldest of the brothers?
10: No, I'm the youngest.
8: You're the youngest. Oh, the baby got in first.
10: Right. I'm the baby.
11: And, you know, David, I got to tell you, thank goodness you and your family have been so kind sharing your dad with KFGO and their listeners for all these years. I keep teasing him that, if someone planted an ash tree the first year that Dave started doing this, they would have the most beautiful giant ash tree on the block right now.
10: Oh, absolutely.
9: Yeah, if the boars didn't get it.
11: There you go.
8: Well, David, have you been listening to Plant Talk all of this time, too?
10: Well, I've been listening to it now and then, but, to be fair, if I have a plant question, I can just call him whenever I feel like it.
8: Just call up Dad, yeah.
10: Exactly.
8: Exactly. David, thanks so much for calling.
10: Well, thank you. Thanks for having my dad on the air.
9: Bye-bye.
8: Bye, David. Chris is also waiting, so maybe we know who this is.
9: Well, I think so. Hi, Chris.
12: Hey, Dad.
9: Yeah.
12: Congratulations.
9: Thank you.
12: A quick run here with a patient, but just a good question that a lot of people are asking. How soon should I get my pumpkin if I want to carve it for Halloween?
9: Well, don't be in any rush. Because if they were not totally ripe when you got it, and even if they weren't totally ripe and they weren't cured, you get it home and it's going to get soft and mushy. So when you buy one, unless you're sure it's totally mature and it's been cured, you got to be pretty careful with it, because if it isn't totally ripe, it'll just turn to mush.
12: All right. Thanks for letting me know.
9: Don't be in a rush. Yep.
8: Thanks, Chris.
12: Okay. I won't.
9: All right. Yep.
12: All right. Thanks.
9: Bye-bye. Bye-bye.
8: Thanks, Chris. Thanks for your call. Andrew is waiting.
9: Hey. Hi, Andrew.
13: Hey, Dad.
9: You weren't first this time. What happened?
13: I was.
9: You were busy.
8: But he came in just in the nick of time. Just as his brothers were hanging up, he called in.
9: Right.
8: So that was perfect. Andrew, where are you in the lineup? Are you the oldest?
13: I'm the oldest son. Laura is the oldest. She's our older sister. But I am the oldest son. So my twin brother was just on.
8: Oh, okay. Yes, you're twins. Yes, yes. And are you guys all now you have to speak for them because they're gone. But are you guys all, do you all have green thumbs like your dad?
13: No, we don't.
8: That was a big laugh.
13: No, we absolutely don't, because whenever something needed doing, you go to the experts.
8: Yeah.
13: In fact, when we were old enough to start mowing the backyard, my dad would do all the borders first and then tell us to mow the middle. Because, he wanted to make sure we didn't muck anything up. So.
8: Oh, that's so funny. So do you keep plants? Do you keep a garden? Do you have all of that, or?
13: I keep ducks.
8: Ducks. Oh, you're a duck guy. Okay, yeah. Ducks. So they went animals. You didn't pass down your green thumb, Dave.
9: No. No. You missed it.
13: No. We've attempted, and I have had a perennial actually survive, so that's kind of a plus. But yeah, no.
8: That's so funny.
9: Oh, thanks for calling.
13: Okay, love you, Dad.
9: Yeah, love you too. Bye-bye.
8: Thanks for calling. So sweet. We got the whole crew on to start the show. I love that. There's lots of messages coming in our text club for you as well. Dave, someone says, farewell to our longstanding expert and friendly plant talker, Dave. Someone else said, wishing Dave good times and good health in his retirement. Thanks for the memories. I know this is like maybe your third or fourth retirement. Like, you keep trying to retire and it doesn't work, Dave.
9: Well, this is actually the second one, because when I retired from Extension.
8: Yeah.
9: You tried to retire from
8: Plant Talk, but it didn't work.
9: It didn't work out.
8: Yeah.
9: No, it came back. So Jack Sunday called me and it came back. So
8: I love that. Let's get back to the phone lines. Laura has called as well.
9: Hey, Laura.
14: Hey.
9: Hey.
14: So.
9: The boys beat you today.
14: You know. Huh?
9: The boys beat you today.
14: Boys beat me?
9: They've all three
14: okay,
9: been
14: well,
9: on.
14: I wanted to give you time to warm up.
9: Oh, okay.
14: How's that? So anyway, as you know, Jimmy loves growing everything.
9: Good.
14: And his little avocado plant has some browning on the bottom leaves.
9: Right.
14: Like around the edges.
9: Right.
14: What do you think?
9: Well, I guess what I would do is, does the plant pot have drainage?
14: It does.
9: Okay. Get some distilled water or rainwater next time it needs to be watered and pour it through so it really leaches the soil out good. Because they tend to get any kind of buildup in the soil will tend to cause the edges of the leaves to brown. So that would be my guess.
14: Okay. Well, we can try doing that.
9: Try that.
8: So who has the avocado plant?
9: Her son.
8: Oh, your grandson?
9: Yeah.
8: Oh, that's fun. Okay.
14: Yeah, he loves growing anything. If it has a seed, he's going to try and grow it.
8: So the green thumb skipped a generation is what we're hearing, Laura.
14: Apparently, yeah. Apparently.
8: Laura, do you
14: like twins, right?
8: Yeah. Do you have a green thumb? Do you like to keep a garden and do all of that?
14: I do like to garden to a certain degree. I have a lot of houseplants, which my husband doesn't always appreciate, but he likes them in the summer when they're outside.
8: I love that. Well,
14: yeah.
8: Thanks for calling.
14: Okay.
9: Okay,
14: and
9: yeah.
14: Thank you, Dad, for all the good advice on and off over the years. And Tripp also wants to say thank you, Grandpa.
8: Oh.
14: Thank you, Tripp. Grandpa.
9: Thank you.
14: Okay, thank you, Grandpa.
15: Thank you, Grandpa.
14: Yeah. Right,
9: thanks for calling.
14: Yeah,
8: so sweet.
14: Bye-bye.
8: Thanks,
9: bye-bye.
8: Laura. Avocado plant, how do you, those have to be indoors all year here?
9: Well,
8: you
9: could work outside into the summer. You could put them outside in a pot in the summer or plant them outside, but you'd have to get them back in before it freezes.
8: Sure.
9: Because they will not take a frost.
8: Do you take, like if you have a cactus, I understand, you take those outside in the summer too?
9: Right, right. Yep.
8: Do you take yours outside?
9: Yep.
8: Yes. Okay. And then bring them back in.
9: I have a little greenhouse that they go in for the summer.
8: Oh, fun. Okay, more questions in at 35270. Someone said, first, thank you for sharing so much knowledge over the last 50 years. Second, lots of mushrooms growing in my lawn. Should a person put down nitrogen this fall for them?
9: No. The mushrooms growing in the lawn, I imagine they've shown up now after we've had all this rain. If they showed up before that, I would guess because you've been watering. Mushrooms, usually, if they're scattered in the lawn, they are the fruiting body of a fungus that decays the wood. If there's any wood in the soil that's been buried, lumber buried, or tree roots, or anything like that, and we get good rain, that fungus will send up the mushrooms, which are the fruiting bodies of that fungus. So all I do, if I hadn't come up, I just take like a leaf rake and go over and just rake them off. And once they're disturbed, they just dry up. So it's not a problem. And nitrogen really wouldn't have anything to do with that.
8: Wouldn't help.
9: No. Makes no difference.
8: Yeah. And it doesn't seem like we would really, with all of this rain, it doesn't feel like we need to put down. Everything's just growing without fertilizer or anything. Now.
9: Yes. For sure.
8: Someone said, I have so enjoyed this segment over the years. I've learned so much to Dave. Best wishes. Lots of those kinds of messages coming in.
9: Good.
8: You can call in now, 237-5948, 800-880-5346, or you can send us a text at 35270. Plant Talk with Dave DeCock is on the air one last time for this season and one last time with Dave, although we have told him that if we need a fill-in, we're calling him next year. So just so he's got a heads up already. Plant Talk with Dave DeCock is brought to you by Thompson Greenery, Strand Ace Hardware, Buffalo River Sales, Chisholm Trail Farm, The Garden of Healing, and Jeans, The Right Plant Place. Let's get back to the phone lines just one more time before we take a break here. Dave, Teresa has called in.
9: Hi, Teresa.
16: Hi. Just to give you an update about the black walnut, it survived.
9: Good.
16: And it doesn't have the wonderful leaves like it did last year because of the drought.
9: Right.
16: But yeah, it did produce nuts and everything. So yeah, that was good.
9: Good.
16: And thank you for all your advice on plants.
9: You're very welcome. You're very welcome. Just keep calling the program after I'm gone. Don Kinsler will be in, and he can handle it, no problem. So if you have more questions, just keep calling.
16: No problem.
9: Okay,
16: thank you.
9: Sounds great. Yep, bye-bye.
8: Thanks, Teresa. Thanks for your call. This is Plant Talk with Dave DeCock on KSGO.
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20: These are your political insights from ABC News. The midterm election's a little more than a month away. In the closely watched Texas Senate race, the New York Times reports Republican Ken Paxton was recorded on audio appearing to tell donors President Trump's midterm convention hurt him in the polls. Paxton saying, quote, everybody's numbers dropped and President Trump was asked about it.
21: Well, I haven't heard that, but I can tell you that the convention was amazing.
20: The president expected to campaign with Paxton today. President Trump's under fire for running government-funded ads that have been compared to political commercials for himself. He responded,
21: I'm not running for office, first of all. And so the ads are, you know, given by me, but I'm not running for office. And I don't talk about anybody.
20: Defense Secretary Pete Hegseth told service members Wednesday, woke culture is no longer welcome.
22: The ideological clowns are out. The patriotic cowboys are in. With testosterone testing on top.
20: Dave Packer, ABC News.
11: There's a text message here for Dave that says, Golf group plays Thursday afternoons. One year we changed the time to 1 p.m. Turns out we were all Dave fans, changed it back to 2 p.m.
9: That sounds like about when Jack Sunday tried to change the music for Plant Talk.
11: Oh yes. Yeah. No.
9: He got all kinds of grief over that.
8: He did. We did. Plant Talk used to be at 11.
9: Right.
8: And we had to change the time to 1 o'clock.
9: Right.
8: Because it would end up that we would just get, we would continue to get calls throughout the entire 3 hours of the show.
9: Right.
8: Looking for you. So
9: right.
8: It was like we had to put it at the end of the show. So there was a firm ending.
9: Right. The next guy after you would have to deal with
8: yes,
9: it then.
8: Yes, exactly. Right. Okay, let's get back to the phone lines. Kent has called in.
9: Hi, Kent.
23: Yes, thanks so much for the wealth of information that you've been providing for so long. And
9: well, you're sure welcome.
23: We certainly appreciate it very much. My wife and I are concerned. We have I think it's an invasive, five-leaf vine that seems to be really hard to kill and keeps coming back. And, we've used Roundup. I think that has, kept it under control, but, right. It seems like it keeps coming back or
9: right.
23: We find it different places.
9: What you might want to do with that is if you can get a piece of that or something and take it to your extension office and have them find out what the weed is, and then they can make a recommendation on what to use. Usually when we have creeping Charlie or clover or things like that in the lawn, we try and kill that. There are weed killers for hard-to-control weeds, and that's something you probably may end up needing to use. Because the typical weed killers, it's like my neighbors have thistles in their lawns, and they keep trying to come into my yard. And luckily I've got a bare area between the two yards, so every time they pop up in the bear area, I hit them with a weed killer, but it doesn't kill them. It kills that particular one, but then before you know it, I've got another little one coming up someplace else. So that's probably what's happening with this. You're probably controlling the one that you're hitting, but you keep getting new ones. So I would find out for sure what it is.
23: Yeah, I looked online here, and the pictures almost look like, they call it something like a Virginia creeper. It's got a real long technical name, I guess,
9: Virginia creeper is a vine. Yeah, it's a vine. It's really very
23: right.
9: Vigorous vine. Do you have anything growing on your fence or your neighbor's fence or because the vine?
23: Well, this is in some trees that we don't really want to kill and where we try to get it cleaned out and to
9: right.
23: put something else, in that area.
9: Well, I would guess if it's Virginia creeper, they're commonly used on fences or on places where people want some kind of a boundary, and they're very vigorous.
23: Mm-hmm.
9: But it is a
23: right.
9: It is a vine. I would say that, you know, Roundup would probably do it, but a hard control weed killer might be more effective on it. Because Roundup will kill most anything, but it's slower on broadleaf things. Roundup is a fantastic good grass killer. But as far as broadleaf plants, it doesn't work as good on broadleaf plants. So there is Ortho has a product for
23: endangered trees. Would it?
9: It really shouldn't. You have to be careful. There are some things like dicamba or banvil. If you use it and it'll work its way down through the soil and get taken up by trees, that could be a problem.
23: Yeah.
9: But you want something that isn't going to happen. But hard to control. Like I said, Ortho has a

0: Yes, we're related, but I know there are geekocks down in the Detroit Lakes or Audubon area, and I think we have the same, I'm not sure if we have the same grandfather or great-grandfather. See, the geekocks that are around, they almost all came from Ghent, Minnesota. It was a big Belgian settlement, and the geekocks were Belgians. So I would guess that we have the same, we're in the same bloodline, but not brothers, for sure, that is not uncles. We probably have the same, like I say, great-grandfather or grandfather.
1: Well, he was a good athlete, like you're an excellent, you know, playing right. Man. That's for sure. You'll be missed. God bless. Bye-bye.
0: Thank
1: now.
0: You.
1: Thank
0: yeah.
1: you.
0: Bye, Jean.
2: Thanks, Jean. Kay is next.
0: Hi, Kay.
3: Hey, David. I just called and I want to thank you for the 45 years of knowledge you have given me.
0: Good.
3: And
0: how long have you been a master gardener?
3: I was in the very first class right. in 1981.
0: What was it?
3: And
0: 19 what?
3: 1981.
0: Oh my God.
3: Yeah.
0: There you go. That's about the 45
2: yeah.
0: years. So.
2: Yeah, there you go.
0: Yeah.
3: Yes, it is. And you also are the one that got me into the business I'm in right now.
0: Right. I know. I talked you into taking the clients that I didn't want to get.
3: So. Yeah, I know. And yeah. it's an adventure that I truly love and had a great partner and everything. So it's been a wonderful ride.
0: Well, sounds great. Hang in there.
3: I will. And you do likewise.
0: Yeah, well,
3: Okay. Bye, David.
0: Okay, bye-bye.
2: Bye, Kate. Thank you. Keep calling, too. Aaron is next up.
0: Hi, Aaron.
4: Hi, Dave. Thanks for everything you've done. But I got a question on grass. I planted grass like 3 weeks ago.
0: Right.
4: And now we got all that rain, and it still hasn't been coming up. Can I still plant this fall?
0: Oh, yeah.
4: I
0: would try and get it as soon as you can. Now, we try and get it planted in September if we can. So we're getting near the end, but if you haven't had anything yet, it should be up by now because I planted some a couple of weeks ago and it's up and green and nice. So,
4: what should I use that same spring fertilizer?
0: No,
4: that
0: don't
4: you usually use.
0: Or? No. You don't want to put any spring fertilizers on now. The problem with fertilizing with a spring lawn fertilizer now is that the grass reacts by growing like crazy, and if it doesn't. If it doesn't get it all used up before, it doesn't get ready for winter if we use fall fertilizer in the fall. So I wouldn't put any fertilizer on now unless there are winterizing fertilizers you could use for lawns. But with new grass seed, don't put any fertilizer on that at all.
4: Cover it up with hay, you think? Or?
0: No, I think right now I would just get some seed, scatter the seed out, and just keep it moist, and hopefully it will continue to get rains and you'll be okay. Planted
2: yeah.
0: mine when it rained a couple of weeks ago, and it's been raining ever since. So it's doing great. So if yours isn't up by now, and if you've had all the rain I've had, there's something wrong. So I'd get some more seed down there.
4: Okay, I appreciate it.
0: Sounds
4: Hang
0: great.
4: In there. Good luck on retirement.
0: Yeah,
4: thanks.
0: You're welcome. Yeah, bye bye.
2: Thanks. Okay, someone says thank you for all your years of great advice, Dave. My landscaping and plants look beautiful because of you. Have a wonderful retirement. You deserve it. Someone says, Dave, you will be missed. So much knowledge. You've helped us keep our yards happy and healthy. Well, I think JJ and I should be the last ones to say thank you, Dave Decott.
5: Yeah, Dave. I told you earlier I started this off as a listener, and then I got to get to know you a little bit. I got to ask my questions, too. Thanks for always having some room for rhubarb.
0: Right. Rhubarb's a hot one there.
5: It was.
0: Yeah.
2: Dave Decock, thank you so much for the 50 years of plant talk.
0: Well, great. It's not 50 years of plant talk.
2: Well, 50 years of Dave Decock.
0: On KFGO.
2: On
0: right.
2: KFGO.
0: Right.
2: And a
0: yeah.
2: long decades and decades of plant
0: right.
2: talk.
0: Yeah.
2: So thank you so much.
0: I started out when I was a 4-H agent in Ada.
2: Yeah.
0: That was my first contact with Bev Walters and KFGO.
2: And you looked into it. It was for sure 1976, which means
0: right.
2: we hit 50 years.
0: Right.
2: I love it. Well, congratulations.
0: Well, thank you.
2: Phenomenal run.
5: And Dave did say, listen, if Don goes on vacation, you still have my phone number.
0: Right. Right.
2: We do.
0: Right.
2: Thanks, Dave.
0: Yeah. Bye-bye.
2: Appreciate you.
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6: It is 54 degrees in Fargo. Moorhead, we'll get you caught up with ABC News before Meet the Press.
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7: ABC News, I'm Chuck Sievertson. President Trump announcing today that he's appointed Jay Clayton, his Director of National Intelligence, to lead a new government task force on artificial intelligence. The top AI execs recently promising to self-police their operations is a mistake, says former Federal Trade Commission Chair Lina Khan.
8: We've seen that self-regulation efforts by big tech have been a proven failure.
7: The Coast Guard says search crews have located debris from a missing medical transport aircraft off Nantucket, Mass., but no sign of any of the six people aboard. About a month before the midterm elections, polls show races in usually reliably Republican red states are very close. Latest New York Times Siena College poll has Texas Republican Senate candidate Ken Paxton 6 points behind Democrat James Tallarico. President Trump making more campaign stops this week, Nebraska tomorrow, Texas Wednesday, to try to boost Republican turnout. This is ABC News.
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10: This Sunday, Bottom Line. With just 30 days until the midterms, a new NBC News Telemundo poll reveals President Trump's approval rating plunging among Latino voters. Steve Kornacki breaks down the numbers. And I'll talk to Republican Senator John Kennedy of Louisiana. Plus, future fight. Former Obama White House Chief of Staff Rahm Emanuel as he eyes a 2028 presidential run on his vision for the future of the Democratic Party.
11: Prove to America you know how to fight for America, not just fight Donald Trump.
10: And Trump stakes. With voters souring on the economy and feeling the squeeze from higher prices, President Trump hits the campaign trail.
12: Just get out and vote. If you do that, we're going to win, and we're going to win big. And we're going to shove it up their ass, okay?
10: Joining me for insight and analysis are Telemundo news anchor Julio Vaquero, Jonathan Martin of Politico, Ashley Etienne, former communications director for Vice President Kamala Harris, and Republican strategist Matt Gorman. Welcome to Sunday. It's Meet the Press.
13: From NBC News in Washington, the longest-running show in television history, this is Meet the Press with Kristen Welker.
10: Good Sunday morning. With just 1 month until Election Day, President Trump is hitting the campaign trail with control of Congress on the line. And Republicans are facing growing economic headwinds, rising prices, and a new jobs report that fell short of expectations. The economy is the number one issue for voters, including Latino voters, who were critical to President Trump's 2024 victory. But now, 2 years later, new numbers show a dramatic shift, one that could reshape the fight for Congress. NBC News chief data analyst Steve Kornacki is joining us this morning from the big board. Steve, wow, a lot of big findings in this poll.
14: Yeah, Kristen, very important with these midterms looming. And just put this in perspective, Donald Trump got back to the White House in 2024 in big part because of look at the gains he made with Hispanic voters. In 2016, he got blown out with them. 2020, lost by 25. He nearly battled Kamala Harris to a draw with Latinos in 2024. One of the best ever showings for a Republican with that group. We're talking about a group of voters. It's more than 10% of the electorate, but think of key congressional districts in Florida, in Texas. There's a whole bunch of places where Republicans are defending seats with very large Hispanic populations. So what do Hispanic voters make of the president overall? Look at this approval rating from our poll with Latino voters. Just barely 1 in 4 approve of the job. Nearly 70% disapprove of the president. What's driving it? Here it is on the issues, his approval, disapproval. Look at those scores in particular up here, Kristen.
10: Just so striking. Underwater on the cost of living, the economy, the issues that are driving voters in this midterm cycle.
14: Nearly 50 points underwater on cost of living. And you ask Latinos in this poll, have his economic policies, have they helped or hurt? And it's basically two-thirds who say they have hurt. So we do see this with all voters, and we really see this with Latino voters, the economy, inflation dragging the president down. But there's also this. Immigration, have his policies gone too far, or is it the right approach here? And again, two-thirds in the too far direction.
10: This is so notable because part of why he was elected, a big part in 2016 and 2024, was immigration policies.
14: Absolutely. And you see, but again, we see with all voters low marks here, but digging deeper with Latino voters here, asking, first of all, what kind of approach to immigration would these voters like to see to deport the undocumented who've committed serious crimes? Overwhelming support for that pathway for citizens. For those who came as a child, overwhelming support. Where they have trouble here with the president is on this, deporting all of the undocumented. The more maximalist approach, immigration enforcement, his administration's taken 60% opposition there. Then we ask this sort of on-the-ground experience here with the policies here that have been among Latinos. Have you started carrying ID because of ICE? Do you know somebody who did? Nearly one-third, about a quarter saying they know someone who's been deported or detained by ICE, considered leaving the U.S. Because of ICE concerns. Again, nearly 1 in 5 right there, Kristen. So some very fascinating on-the-ground experience, but don't lose sight of what we were just talking about. Asking Latino voters what the most important issue is to them, it is cost of living, jobs and economy down here. That's a combined 43%. In fact, if you compare that to all voters, look at this, among all voters, there's a cost of living, there's a kind of more focused Latino voters are on the economy and cost of living than the electorate as a whole here. So then take this to the midterms here. Which party would do a better job? Biggest Democratic advantage with Latinos, it's the economy, it's cost of living. There is an advantage there on immigration. And their parties are actually still even on the border. So, again, it's the economy and its inflation driving it. View of the parties here, this has been a big change in the last couple of years in our polling. Republican Party, it was 46 negative with Latinos 2 years ago. Look at that jump. 62% negative among Democrats, basically flat.
10: Well, and that's so interesting because negatives for the Republican Party, but pretty even for Democrats. So you're not seeing a whole lot of enthusiasm for the Democratic brand.
14: And it's striking, too, because if we went further back in time with Latino voters, the Democrats used to be popular as a party. Now it's very, as you say, it's very even there. So that has changed. So bottom line, what does this all mean heading into November here? The generic ballot with Latino voters, It is a 24-point advantage for Democrats. You see it right here. How did it look 2 years ago when Trump was making those big gains? It was a 12-point advantage for Democrats in our polling then. So it's doubled for Democrats from 12 to 24. So we talk about those districts that Republicans are trying to defend in places with large Hispanic populations. This is a major threat to that. But I do want to point out, Kristen, there might be that longer-term story we're talking about. Go back to Trump's first midterm in 2018. This is what the generic ballot looked like with Latino voters then. It was a 34-point Democratic lead. So Republicans made huge gains in 2024. They're giving a lot of them back, but they haven't gone all the way back in our polling to where they were 8 years ago.
10: Well, just striking findings with 1 month to go. Steve Kornacki, thank you so much for being here to break it all down for us. We really appreciate it. On the campaign trail, President Trump is warning supporters about what could happen if Democrats win control of Congress, including the possibility of another impeachment.
15: Pretend I'm running, please. Just pretend. Because I am in the ballot. And if we don't win, they'll end up impeaching me. These people, they have Trump derangement syndrome. But I've become very good at beating them on impeachment.
10: Joining me now is the former Obama White House Chief of Staff, former Mayor of Chicago, and former U.S. Ambassador to Japan, Rahm Emanuel. Ambassador Emanuel, welcome back to Meet the Press.
16: Thank you.
10: Thank you so much for being here. Let's dive right in and start with that poll. Latino voters now view the Democratic Party slightly more negatively than positively by a single percentage point. But at the same time, in 2018, Latino voters viewed Democrats more positively by 26 points. Do Democrats have a brand problem, Ambassador?
16: Well, yes, in short order, but it's more important than that. One, this election is a referendum election on President Trump, and the Republicans have given the president a get-out-of-jail card pretty clearly. And all the corruption and affordability issues are all come together. But we have to prove as a party, which is what happens, and I think after the election when we win, that we can bring the change that the voters have actually asked for. Not just a referendum, but setting up actually what happens in 2028 by bringing change. Take the issue of corruption. I've laid out a 5-point plan, a ban on stock trading for all three branches of government. No prediction markets for anybody involved in the three branches of government, age retirement, 75, fourth, a mandatory blind trust, and fifth, 2 years after you leave government, you cannot be involved with any foreign governments and do what I call the Jared Kushner rule, raising money over in the Middle East for a business, a 2-year ban. Now, to me, that delivers change. I would also say a $20 minimum wage by 2030. So this is a referendum on Donald Trump and the Republicans. The next 2 years, if we win the majority, which I am confident or strongly confident about, the question is, will we deliver the change? And that, to me, is the benchmark question. And so you can see the historic numbers. Do we have a brand problem? Yes, we have a brand problem. We have to prove that we cannot just fight Donald Trump, but we can fight for America. And that's something the Democrats have to prove, because for the last 12 years, we've allowed Donald Trump to occupy the frontal lobe of our brain. And that's just not good enough. American people and their future should be what occupies our focus and our attention.
10: Well, let me ask you, because you've laid out how you see the agenda for Democrats, should they, in fact, take back the House. Let me ask you, though, Mr. Ambassador, what do you think the top priority should be if Democrats do, in fact, win back the House?
16: Well, look, I mean, I think the issues fuse, and you got to look at the election. And let me step back here. If we win the Senate, and if you win the House, it will be because one of the biggest stories happening in this election is what I call Mitt Romney, John McCain Republicans have broken from the Republican Party. They haven't moved to the Democrats, but they've clearly broken from the Republican Party. I'll be traveling today and tomorrow campaigning for Republican Congressman, former Republican Congressman Jolly, who's now running as a Democrat for governor. In Arizona, you have the governor, a Democrat, picked a Republican mayor to be her running mate. In Ohio, Amy Acton, who worked for Republican Governor DeWine, is now running as a Democrat for governor. That's the biggest story. So how do you make this election not just a transactional election for this broad coalition, but actually a transformational election? That's the question Democrats are going to have to answer between 2026 and 2027. You have pieces like you saw in your poll on Hispanics as well as independents. So my view is, one, an ethics package that totally power washes all of Washington, all three branches of government. No party has a good housekeeping seal. Earn back the trust. Two, on the affordability. Raise the minimum wage $20 by 2030. The last time the minimum wage happened is when we won the House in 2006. It's been 20 years. Give the American people a raise. Third, ban all the social media for kids under the age of 16, like other countries are doing. The social media, Instagram, etc., has actually, we've allowed an algorithm to raise our adolescents, not adults, and literally ban it, as other countries are doing. So to me, those are the things that start to put and bring and pay down payment, not just more food fighting with the Republicans. We will do our normal politics. That's okay. But deliver on the change the public wants. If you do that, you set up 2028.
10: All right. Well, let me ask you about one of the biggest debates within the Democratic Party right now. If Democrats do, in fact, win back the House, some, as you know, are calling to impeach President Trump for a third time. Do you think Democrats should impeach President Trump if they were to win back Congress?
16: No. Short answer, no. Because it's not going anywhere, and it's going to be a food fight, and it's just going to be we return to the politics of fighting. Look, I'm for the investigations. Hold this administration accountable, which is what the Republican Congress and Senate has refused to do, which is why rather than set up a wedding party and your registry at Williams-Sonoma, this administration allows Donald Trump Jr. to allow the Kremlin to be where you register. They paid $170,000 for a wedding party, and nobody thought it was wrong. That tells you the sense of impunity that's operating. So hold them accountable and then pass an ethics package. Mm-hmm. You're never going to get an impeachment. Then if you do that, you just basically prove all of Washington is what the American people think. It's Disneyland on the Potomac. Deliver the change. Deliver a comprehensive ethics package that uses the investigations to then deliver change.
10: Since you were so definitive, we're going to go on to the next big debate inside the Democratic Party, which is about Medicare for All. In 2019, you wrote an op-ed entitled, quote, "Someone needs to say it. Medicare for All is a pipe dream." But Mr. Ambassador, a new Wall Street Journal poll shows that close to 60% of voters want Medicare for All, and more than 40% say it's their top priority. So should Democrats put Medicare for All up for a vote if they win back Congress?
16: Yeah. Well, they can. And let me also say, since you quoted the piece, as I go on, I talk about early retirees buying into Medicare. And that's a healthy debate the party will have. You know, I was responsible for President Clinton passing health care for 10 million children had no health care, and then for President Obama passing the ACA.
10: But do you think it's a pipe dream still?
16: And making sure people with pre-existing conditions.
10: Do you think it's a pipe dream still?
16: Look, I don't think you're going to have the votes, which is more important to me is not the legislative, whether it's a pipe dream. I do. But I also believe covering people, since I have background in doing that and expanding coverage. And my own father is a pediatrician. My mother is a technician nurse in that area. I believe in making that coverage. And I also believe don't give people something that you can't deliver. But buying in early retirees at the age of 58, buying into Medicare, that's a proper down payment. Well, second, more importantly, as I've argued before, the best health care exchange, the best public option is what your congressman, your senator, your president of the cabinet are, the federal employees. Have everybody come out of the exchanges that exist state by state and buy into that exchange, and then you're expanding the true public option where, in fact, in rural America today, you have a health care desert. Insurance companies don't cover rural America. Get them the insurance companies, the 27 of them that are in the federal exchange that participate in covering federal employees from the president all the way down and members of Congress and Senate. Okay. If it's good enough for them, it's good enough for you.
10: Well, one branch of the Democratic Party that wants Medicare for All, Democratic Socialists, they have won a string of primaries this year. As you know, you said just this week, quote, "I don't believe that Democratic Socialists are Democrats." You've even said they should form their own party. But if Democratic voters are choosing Democratic Socialists, why shouldn't they be a part of the Democratic Party?
16: Right. Well, first of all, they are their own party. I didn't say form their own party. They are their own party. They had a convention here in Chicago just 6 weeks ago. They believe in defunding the police. That's just not a Democratic position. They believe in open borders. That is not a Democratic Party position. They believe in letting prisoners out of prison. That is not a Democratic Party position. If you're confident that that's what people want, I'll see you in November. Now, we'll have a healthy debate between the pragmatic wing and the progressive wing of the party. That is a good debate we haven't had for 20 years as a party. And we'll debate, like you said, Medicare for all versus early retiree buying into Medicare. That's a healthy debate for the party.
10: But you're saying see you in November. Doesn't that split the vote? Doesn't that run the risk of splitting the vote, that message see you in November?
16: No. Well, let me – I'm being very clear. I have to, as I said just two questions ago, the biggest story of this election – will be Democrats winning in red districts and flipping them, or red states flipping them. And one of the pieces of that coalition will be Romney Republicans and independent voters who have walked away from the Republican Party. They haven't walked yet into the Democratic Party. Building a broad-based coalition that allows this election not to be transactional with those voters, but transformational. And if you, I also go back, Kristen, three presidential elections, seven states, 500,000 voters across those seven states have decided the president 2016, 2020, 2024. We as Democrats have to decide in all those states from North Carolina to Georgia to Arizona, Nevada, Pennsylvania, Michigan, and Wisconsin, the way we're going to win governors, senators, congressional seats, mayor seats, constitutional officers, flipping state capitals is because we flipped red to blue. Now we're going to have to be hard-headed about it. And I believe the future of the party is a broad coalition that tells the independent voters and Democrats, we're aligned, we're against corruption, we're for raising the minimum wage. We don't believe in taking a gift, a $450 million plane from Qatar, the Qataris, and you paying $4.50 for gas. That is what Democrats are opposed, and we're going to change that.
10: So let me press you on just how big you think the tent should be, because Senator John Fetterman, as you know, angered many Democrats by repeatedly breaking with his party. He evenly appeared at the Republican midterm convention, despite having skipped his own convention 2 years ago. If Democratic socialists, if you don't see them as a part of the Democratic Party, does John Fetterman belong in the Democratic Party? Is there a place for him in the Democratic Party?
16: Well, in the primary, the Pennsylvania voters are going to make that decision if he seeks reelection. Look, Kristen, you know this. I'm a former ballet dancer. I'm pretty flexible. I believe in a broad coalition. But the Democratic Socialists are not like a separate caucus. They're a separate party. They had a convention here 8 weeks ago. And they don't agree with the party. We don't believe in defunding the police. We believe in better policing. We don't, as a party, believe in letting prisoners out of prison or open borders. You change those positions, we can have a conversation. But until you change those policy positions, they're antithetical to what a Democrat is. Now, I also believe in the broad coalition and the Democratic primary voters. If Senator Fetterman decides to run as a Democrat, will make that decision. And they will vote that way, whether they want to retain him as the Democratic nominee into the general election. That's how primaries work.
10: Okay. Ambassador Rahm Emanuel, stay with us for a moment, please. We are going to continue this conversation after a quick break. When we come back, the divide in the Democratic Party over Israel. Plus, as we look to 2028, who should lead the Democratic Party? Stay with us.
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10: Welcome back. We are back with Ambassador Emanuel. I want to start this part of the conversation talking about one of the biggest discussions inside the Democratic Party as it relates to Israel. It's a discussion that's being fueled by a number of candidates, including Michigan Senate candidate Abdul Al-Sayed, who says he believes the Israeli government is committing a genocide of Palestinians in Gaza. Do you see what is happening in Gaza as a genocide?
16: Yeah. So as you know, Kristen, back in 2009 when I was President Obama's chief of staff, I confronted the prime minister directly. I didn't need a war to realize that the policies by the Israeli government were going to lead to perpetual conflict and also perpetual isolation. And back in June, I went to Israel to deliver a full speech about how to do peace, 23-state solution, how to integrate the country economically into the region, and then to make sure that the United States taxpayers weren't funding the defense budget for the state of Israel. A comprehensive approach to that issue. And I believe both in the alliance, but the United States has fought two wars in that region. I don't want to fight a third war. And I believe that we have to have a fundamental change in policy. The status quo is not sustainable. Now, I have been, unlike others, going back 18 years ago, I didn't need a war to know this was going to be a policy that led to a perpetual conflict. This has to change for the alliance. And if you're going to keep the alliance, which I happen to think is important for our policies in the Middle East, it has to change the dynamics and the whole structure of it. Now, I happen to also know, to the core of your question, the question of genocide is a historic question, going all the way back to Professor Lumpkin in 1942, all the way back to the Nuremberg trials. If you're going to use that term, then we got to have a conversation about Sudan. We got to have a conversation about Ukraine. We got to have a conversation about the Armenians. We got to have a conversation about what happened to Cambodia. Having one conversation about one country means you are politicizing a term that has huge historic moral obligations. I have no problem having that conversation, but the fact that a questioner ignores Sudan that's happening today, ignores Ukraine that is happening today, tells me more about the question and the questioner than it does tell you the answer will reveal.
10: Well, let me ask you this, because given Al-Sayed's position, given how you're saying how complex this issue is, will you endorse Abdul
16: Al-Sayed? Yeah, it's a complex issue.
10: Will you endorse Abdul Al-Sayed?
16: Look,
10: you
16: I'll be going to
10: support him, given that position.
16: Yeah. We have massive disagreements. I support the Democratic Party. I support the Democratic candidate. I'll be going to Michigan again. I've been there repeatedly to help the gubernatorial candidate. I support the Democratic Party position because it happens to come up, as Supreme Court Justice Alito said, he's thinking about retiring. And I'm not playing around anymore with what they did under President Obama on the Supreme Court, or what this Supreme Court did giving President Trump a get-out-of-jail card as it relates to all the corruption, which is why you're seeing this.
10: But just to be clear,
16: so the Supreme
10: do you...
16: Court, I just said it. I will
10: do you support Abdul
16: Al-Sayed? My support's not important. I said yes. My support's not important. It's the Michigan voters' support that's important.
10: Okay, let me talk
16: and
10: to you.
16: And he has to work on that and earn their vote.
10: Let me talk
16: What's
10: to
16: that?
10: You about another issue that has been a focus of your work. We saw that in play this week. You visited Louisiana, which has improved their math and reading scores significantly since the COVID
16: Correct.
10: Pandemic. Your visit actually earned praise from my next guest, Senator John Kennedy. Where do you see room for bipartisan agreement in working on improving the nation's educational system?
16: Well, opening, and I want to praise both Democratic and Republican governors in Louisiana staying consistently over a generation. This is a persistence. If you want a quick gratification, education is not the place. But they focused on math and reading, and their scores went up. They retrained teachers and constantly trained them, not once and done, one and done. The curriculum has been consistent, both on reading and math. But the thing that was most eye-opening, both in Louisiana and my trip in January to Mississippi, in Louisiana, they figured out how to put pre-K, Head Start, and daycare together as a single education policy. One application, parents, not five, three separate applications, rather. Parents get one application, and then they raise the standards on everybody. So it is an example to your first part of the question about bringing change. If the Democrats take control, I don't believe we should just snap back the Head Start that President Trump is trying to dismantle. I think it's a disaster what he's doing. But we shouldn't say that what was happening before was perfect. Louisiana's program, raising the standards on daycare as an education, not a very glorified babysitting, expensive one too. Head Start, which is totally focused on numbers, colors, shapes, and sizes, and letters. And third, the pre-K into a single educational thing was revolutionary. Now, it's not an accident. They started 15 years ago. And guess what? You now see the one state out of all 50 who are leading in math and reading. Our greatest resource as a country are the people of America. 50% of our kids cannot read at grade level. And we as a country have thrown the towel in on them. Louisiana hasn't. Mississippi hasn't.
10: Okay.
16: And we should take note of that and actually use the political courage to bring change and make sure our kids are set up right. And Mississippi, Louisiana, Tennessee, and Alabama, this is not a trick question. We actually know what works. The trick part is having the political courage and leadership to make the change possible.
10: All right. Before I let you go, Mr. Ambassador, I do have to talk to you about your own future. You've been very clear you're considering a run in 2028. You've been White House Chief of Staff, a two-term mayor of Chicago, ambassador to Japan. You haven't faced voters, though, in more than a decade before President Trump came and overhauled the American political system. Mm-hmm. What do you think, why do you think now is the right time for you to run for president?
16: Well, first of all, don't worry about my future. The focus, if I decide to do this, will be the future of America. We've had two presidents back to back who've actually tried to restore a past that's not coming back. Let's build a future that we actually, every American and every community in America is part of. And the truth, and what's happened, we have to acknowledge that both parties are responsible for this. And both have failed the American people. The American dream, the moment it became unaffordable, is exactly when our democracy became unstable. Owning a home is no longer something you can achieve, but you have to defer. You're taking money out of your 401k to make your paycheck get to the 31st of the month. Your kids, when they go to college, which is what you save and struggle for, now live in your basement and don't leave. And your health care is no longer a peace of mind. It's a nightmare. The entire dream, the entire people are living paycheck to paycheck. It has become not something you achieve, but a struggle to maintain, and you're one accident away from falling. So to me, if I have what it takes to answer that, I'll do it. If I don't, I won't. And it's that simple a question.
2: Okay.
16: Well, and I'll make that decision. But the truth is, it's not my future you should worry about. I'm good. It's the American people's future I care about. And if I decide I think I have what it takes, to what ails America, and take it back to Louisiana, everything that ails America can be answered by what's working right in America. So I'm not going to do this the traditional way. A Democrat doesn't usually go to Mississippi, Louisiana, or Tel Aviv to tell the story of what the future is. I believe in laying out a case. I've proven both the candor, the authentic, and the trust and the strength not to talk about change, but to deliver it.
2: Okay.
16: If I decide to do it, I'll do it.
2: Let me leave you with this question. Do you think, Mr. Ambassador, that America...
16: I thought that was the last question.
2: Well, this is the last follow-up question. Do you think
16: America... So this
2: America,
16: is the last of the last question?
2: Yes. Do you think America is ready for a Jewish president?
16: Yes. And let me say one thing, Kristen. My faith is not your problem. The fact that Americans have lost faith in America, that's our problem. And we should work on that. Because I see a generation of people with an emptiness who've lost faith in America. Because they think America lost faith with them. That's our problem. It's not my faith. Now, to be frank, if my faith is a problem for you, don't vote for me. I'm not changing my faith. My faith led me to struggle and fight the insurance companies that were denying kids health care. My faith led me to take on a failed education system where we were known as the worst city, and I walked out and we were the best city on education. My faith guided me to make sure that the American people and their families had what it took as a government fighting powerful forces, whether it's pharmaceutical companies, insurance companies, or in fact, educational failed bureaucracy. So I believe, as a member of Congress who got elected in a district with not many Jews or a city with not many Jews, I believe in the goodness and the grace of the American people. But I will not change my faith. I worry about the fact that we have a generation of people who have lost faith in America and they think America lost faith with them.
2: All right.
16: And that, if I decide to run, that is our collective mission, is to restore that faith.
2: All right. Well, we will keep this conversation going. Please keep us posted on your decision-making process. Ambassador Rahm Emanuel, thank you so very much for being here.
16: Thanks, Krista.
2: When we come back, Republican Senator John Kennedy joins me next.
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9: I don't want to be anything other than what...
11: Sophia Bush is married. The One Tree Hill actress revealing in her upcoming memoir that she secretly tied the knot with former pro soccer player Ashlyn Harris last year. The two have been together for 3 years. Bush's memoir, And I Will Tell You Mine, Notes from a Life in Progress, drops October 27th.
18: This is me, coming clean about who I am. I'm Dexter Morgan.
11: What happens to an aging serial killer? The season 2 trailer for Dexter Resurrection shows Michael C. Hall's killer with a code as he grapples with that very question. New episodes premiere October 30th on Paramount Plus.
28: Hey, I'm Ariana Maddox, host of Love Island USA.
11: Ariana Maddox is trading the Love Island USA villa for a TV soundstage. The reality TV host is set to star in a drama series titled Future Housewives, which is in development at Peacock. Sherry Preston, ABC News.
2: Welcome back. Joining me now is Republican Senator John Kennedy of Louisiana. Senator Kennedy, welcome back to Meet the Press.
29: Thank you, Kristen.
2: Thanks for being here. I want to start with you on the topic of education. You just heard me discuss that with Ambassador Rahm Emanuel, who recently visited schools in Louisiana. I know your teams have been talking as well. Where do you think you can find common ground on this issue of education?
29: I appreciate the ambassador coming to Louisiana. I hope he spent a lot of money while he was here. Rahm has a big brain with big ideas. What I appreciate about him is that while many members of his own party want to sit around and debate whether a man can breastfeed, Rahm wants to talk about important things like education. I think he understands that it's important how much money you send to a school, but it's also important how that school spends the money. I think we both agree that we have to find out which of our teachers can teach and pay them. We have to find out which of our teachers can't teach and either teach them how or tell them to find a new line of work. The ambassador was very tough with the teachers unions in Chicago. We've had a lot of progress in Louisiana. We emphasize the basics, reading, math. We hold our kids accountable. We have standards, and we lift up our teachers, and it's working.
2: Okay. Well, we will continue to track that. I do want to turn to the economy, and I want to play for you something that your colleague, Utah Republican Senator John Curtis, had to say before y'all broke for recess. Take a look.
30: We're going home, preparing for the midterms, and we've not addressed what all of you care about so deeply. That's affordability. We just have not done a good job, and I think the voters are going to be loud and clear about how they feel about that.
2: You've been out on the campaign trail as well, Senator. Do you think Republicans are going to pay a price for that lack of action on the economy and affordability?
29: As I've said before, Kristen, here's my prediction about the elections. I will bet you a soda and a nice hat that the experts are wrong. I do think it will be close. I think the biggest issue is cost of living. I think we have to tell the American people the truth. We telling them not to believe their own lying checkbooks is not going to work. This inflation did not originate in a bat. Started under President Biden. It's reared its ugly head under President Trump because of the war in Iran. Once we settle the war in Iran, those prices will come down. But it's more than just cost of living. The American people, both sides, feel anger. If they don't feel anger, they feel deep melancholy. They feel like the Washington political leaders have let them down, that they don't listen, they don't care. They feel that way about Congress in particular. They think the United States Congress is the best evidence of why it took our ancestors thousands of years to learn how to stand upright. Some of that is our fault. We should have done more, but we've done a lot. And I've been out on the campaign trail talking about it.
2: All right.
29: Well, but I'm going to tell the American people the truth.
2: Yeah. Let me ask you about kind of broad messaging. On Saturday, President Trump posted Arkansas Republican Senator Tom Cotton's cell phone number because he objected to the senator blocking a bill that would make daylight saving time permanent. How does that help the Republican Party a month out from the midterm, Senator?
29: Well, I'll say first, Kristen, every now and then there are disputes in Congress that have existential significance for the future of Western civilization. Daylight savings time is not one of them. Tom Cotton feels strongly about it. Tom is a rock star senator. If you get between him and what's best for Arkansas, he'll devour you like a light snack. President Trump's also my friend. He feels strongly about it. The president, as we know, can be sometimes, he exists loudly. He can be tempestuous. He can go from zero to a-hole in about 3 seconds. I don't think he should have given out Tom's cell phone number. I don't think that's going to help convince Tom. And I have your cell phone number, but I promise not to give it out.
2: Okay. Let me ask you about one of the most hotly contested races, Senator Texas. This race that's pitted Ken Paxton against James Tallarico. There's been tens of millions of dollars spent, frankly, on both sides trying to undermine the other's character. Do you think Ken Paxton has the character to serve as a U.S. senator?
29: Well, that's a decision for the people of Texas. I don't know Ken Paxton. I don't know Mr. Tallarico.
2: You're not confident, though?
29: As best I can tell.
2: You're not confident in his character, Senator Kennedy?
29: Well, if I could just finish my thought. As best I can tell, the race is an unpopularity contest. I think ultimately Mr. Paxton will win because I think Texas is a Republican state. But I think it's going to be very, very close.
2: Okay. Are you going to campaign in Texas?
29: I am going to Texas. I'm going next week. I'm going to Michigan and Ohio. I think I'm going to be in Texas. I'm going to probably be back in New Hampshire. I may go to Alaska again. Maybe I've been in North Carolina. I may go back. I may go to Georgia. I'm going to go wherever my political people tell me to go. I have my own political operation. I don't take orders from my leadership. I do it my way.
2: All right. Well, speaking of doing it your way, let me ask you, the list of potential 2028 candidates continues to grow, as you know, and as you've said, you've been out on the campaign trail. I know you've even spent time in New Hampshire. Senator, are you thinking about running for president?
29: Yeah. And first, let me correct Ron. Ron's running for president. If you don't believe that, you'll never own your own home. My plans right now are to run for re-election. But as I've said before, if I don't think I can be effective in the Senate anymore, I would consider it. What's the old Judge song? Why not me on a rainy day? Why not me to love your blues away? But I haven't made a decision. If a bunch of, on my side of the aisle, if a bunch of goobers run, and I think they're goobers, and one of the goobers might win, and I think I could do a better job, I would consider running. But right now I'm running for re-election.
2: Very quickly.
29: But you can take this one. Sure.
2: You'd likely be running against Vice President J.D. Vance. Why should Republican voters pick you over J.D. Vance?
29: Oh, I'm not going to talk about another potential candidate. I'm just not there yet. I assume J.D.'s going to run, just like I think Romney's going to run. But
2: okay.
29: I think it'll be good for both parties.
2: All right.
29: To have a full field.
2: Senator, I think it's going to be a very full field. Senator Kennedy, thank you so very much for joining us. We really appreciate your being here. When we come back, a president campaigning in red states as the midterms close in. Our Meet the Press Minute is next.
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14: 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Hi, this is biologist Doug Lear with your weekly North Dakota Game and Fish Department Outdoors Report. Brett Reedman is the Game and Fish Department's bighorn sheep biologist, and he explained that the bighorn sheep population in North Dakota remains at record levels, and it's doing very well. In terms of hunting, we like to harvest rams that are 8 years and older, and the number of harvestable mature rams is down due primarily to four consecutive years of poor lamb recruitment from 2015 to 2018. This year, the North Dakota Game and Fish Department has allocated 5 bighorn sheep licenses for the 2026 hunting season. That does include 1 auction license and 4 lottery licenses. Yes, that is 3 fewer than 2025. The reduction in hunting licenses should not be regarded as bad news for the state's bighorn sheep population. On the contrary, the population does remain at record levels, and it is doing very well. The total number of licenses does not include the potential for an additional tribal license issued to a North Dakota resident per a memorandum of understanding with the 3 affiliated tribes, Fish and Wildlife. This would be the second of three licenses granted in the MOA. In total, 22,739 applicants were received for Bighorn Sheep in North Dakota. The full details and more information on Bighorn Sheep in North Dakota, that's all available at the click of a mouse. Just go to the Game and Fish Department website, gf.nd.gov. That is this week's North Dakota Game and Fish Department Outdoors Report. I'm biologist Doug Lear.
2: Welcome back. This week, President Trump campaigned for Republican candidates in Texas, Oklahoma, and Ohio. And some Republican candidates are keeping their distance from the president, a familiar dynamic for the party in power.

0: Now, obviously, the campaigns are going to determine where it fits best to have the president come in, and where it's not the best idea. I mean, this is just politics.
1: But why?
0: But
1: it's just the timing.
0: But, you know,
1: is there an issue that's driving this?
0: No issue. Well, actually, what Chuck Schumer is trying to do is to nationalize the race. He's trying to make it a referendum.
2: The panel is here, Telemundo News anchor Julio Vaquero, Jonathan Martin of Politico, Ashley Etienne, former communications director for Vice President Harris and Speaker Pelosi, and Republican strategist Matt Gorman. Welcome to all of you. Thank you for being here. Julio, I want to start with you and this NBC News Telemundo poll of Latino voters who were key to President Trump's win in 2024. So basically, his job approval, 27%, 69% disapprove. What do these numbers tell you as we're a month out from November?
3: I really think this could be one of the biggest stories of the midterms. Latinos shifting to the left after having shifted to the right in 2024. Latinos could really determine who controls Congress in November. And that is because there are large Hispanic populations in key districts that are very competitive. And, I mean, people talk about buyer's remorse in many Latino voters after having voted for President Trump. And you see that in some places. I just traveled to the Rio Grande Valley, and people say that the concern, number one concern, is economy. And after that, you see immigration. And at the end, both issues become one and the same. You see people really being afraid of ICE. Most people know somebody who has been arrested or even deported. People are afraid of finding an immigration officer around the corner. And that has a real impact in the economy. You see construction workers being arrested, workers being afraid of driving every morning. And the polls show it. So, and you see that in other communities, really. In the meantime, gas prices are high, groceries prices are high, so it's a bad deal for these voters.
2: Yeah, and Jay Mart, all of this is coming. 78% of Latinos disapprove of President Trump's handling of the cost of living, to Julio's point. 70% disapprove of his handling of immigration. It comes as we're seeing Republicans shift resources from states like North Carolina and Georgia to Kansas.
4: Just real fast on immigration. Look, it's only so much you can do about the global economy if you're president. But you can control immigration policy. Mm-hmm. And Trump effectively gave away his best issue that he had in 2024 by pursuing the maximalist approach, which Americans do not want. ICE agents in the streets yanking folks, shooting people. So Trump has frittered away, I think, in historic ways, and is going to imperil GOP seats in Florida and in Texas because of this this immigration politics. We're now a month from the election, Kristen. We're at the point in a midterm cycle where the party in power is facing dire polling, and they do what's called triage, okay? And they're just having to cut off, basically, folks who can't make it. And the fact is that Roy Cooper is probably the best recruit in the country this year of either party. He's almost certainly going to win that Senate seat. And if you're a Republican and your surveys are coming back, as Matt Gorman knows, and survey after survey shows that Cooper is up 8-10 points, it's not worth pouring money in there for the final month of the election, especially when you're playing whack-a-mole and you got to go to other states like Kansas, like Nebraska, more in Texas, more in Iowa, and you got to firm up other races, Alaska as well. So they simply had no choice in Carolina. But it's a sign of the times. It's only the first step, and we're going to see more of that in the final month.
2: Matt?
5: No, I mean, look, Republicans have not felt good about North Carolina or Georgia for a while now, and people have been voting in North Carolina for about a month. So Jay Mart's right. If the numbers aren't moving, you got to move money around to where it can make the most difference. I've been a part of those conversations in the past. They're not fun. But around this time of year, month out, that's when those hard decisions start being made. And I think expect to see some other maybe, possibly. One other thing, too, on the polling, I think Democrats could have a very good night a month from now. But one thing I'm talking to Republicans that they're skeptical of is you're seeing a lot of polling come back from states that Trump won pretty comfortably with heavy Kamala voter samples on it. So let's say, for example, a state that Trump won by about 8 or 10 points, the polls come back and the makeup of the poll is Kamala winning by 7 or 9. Mm-hmm. So two things can be true. Democrats could have a good night 30 days from now, but you could also see some big polling misses as well.
2: Well, actually, we heard Rahm Emanuel say, yes, he thinks Democrats have a brand problem heading into this final sprint. He obviously laid out what he thinks the agenda should look like and says impeachment shouldn't be on the table if Democrats do win.
6: Yeah, I mean, I wholeheartedly agree with him. We do have an identity crisis that we're dealing with as a party. But

0: But what I took away from Rahm's, and no in all due respect to Rahm, you know, when he was running the strategy in 2006, you know, the motto was just win. There's no ideological purity test for Democrats. Mm-hmm. The objective was just win. I'm not sure why that's different for him today than it was then. The reality is that what we're missing is a vision. Latino voters, what the polls showed is that Latino voters swing on the economy, very much so like black voters do. Everyone is asking themselves this question right now. Who's going to do what's in the interest of my pocketbooks? And Democrats don't have a vision for that. We don't have an answer for that. Even Rahm said minimum wage. I'm not sure how many states in this country you can thrive on a minimum wage level. I mean, I agree we need to increase it, but we have no vision, no innovation, and I think that's what's hurting this party. And if we want to win Latinos for the long term, and many of these voters, we have to have a vision for the economy. The economy's only going to get worse. 2027, all the provisions in the beautiful bill is going to kick in. It's going to get worse. And so we've got to have a plan, not just for the immediacy, but for 2028.
1: They don't want to come up with an agenda because they want to go to the old playbook, which is for the reliable, run against Big Orange. All right, they want to run against Donald Trump as long as they can. They're going to do it in the midterms. It was funny seeing that Meet the Press minute where you've got Dole saying Chuck Schumer wants to nationalize the midterms. What year is this, folks?
2: Right, right.
1: I mean, 20 years Rahm's, later, here we are.
3: Rahm's agenda would be very formidable against George H.W. Bush in 1992.
0: Yeah,
3: but the other point is, what I took note is, right, he talks about reaching out to Romney Republicans. Try Trump Republicans, number one, if you want to start winning in red states. He talks about defending Al-Sayed. However, wouldn't touch Fetterman with a 10-foot pole. I'll say that. And just a member of your own party in the Senate, when he talked about how voting on judges was so crucial. That man's running for president.
1: Because he assumes Fetterman's not going to be on the ballot in 28.
3: But president, what you preached.
1: He doesn't want to spend capital, say he's for Fetterman, but Fetterman's not going to run 28.
2: Unfortunately, we are out of time, but we're going to continue the conversation in our post-game. So stick around.
1: Tune in.
2: Thank you for a great conversation. Be sure to join me, Steve Kornacki, and Hallie Jackson on Tuesday night for our NBC News special report on our one-month preview of the battle for control of Congress. That is all for today. Thank you so much for watching. We'll be back next week, because if it's Sunday, it's Sunday.

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3: ABC News, I'm Mike Dubosky. President Trump this morning announcing a new super intelligence force aimed at promoting American artificial intelligence on the global stage. It comes amid growing calls to regulate AI in the wake of several recent hacking incidents. The president himself will be out on the campaign trail in Nebraska tomorrow. Last night, he held a rally for Republican candidates in Ohio.
4: Trump himself won Ohio by 11 points in 2024, but this year the key statewide races are seen as toss-ups. Voters in Ohio, as in the rest of the country, facing the pressures of higher prices.
5: It's taking away some of my grocery money because the gas is so high.
6: I voted for Trump 3 times, but, not happy with him, for sure. But it's all a mess, I don't know.
3: ABC's Stephen Portnoy. And search and rescue crews in Massachusetts continue to look for the 6 people who were on board that medical transport plane which went down off the coast of Nantucket earlier yesterday morning. This is ABC News. That Fly Dubai co-pilot, Hammam al-Hammami, is now under investigation for attacking his pilot while in midair. ABC's Tom Sufi Burridge has the new details we're now learning.
7: Certain causes.
8: Senior intelligence and law enforcement officials told ABC News that al-Hammami had previously been identified as a security risk and suspended as a pilot at another airline. Israel's transportation ministry this morning saying Fly Dubai had, quote, committed to conducting the required background checks on its crews. In a statement, Fly Dubai telling us it cannot comment while it cooperates with an ongoing investigation.
3: Coming up in the next few weeks, some changes coming to the airline industry. A new rule recategorizes what kind of compensation flyers may get if their plane gets delayed. The changes specifically impact things like hotel and meal vouchers. And fire crews in California currently battling the Bouquet fire, churning through more than 1,000 acres at this point. I'm Mike Dubosky, ABC News.

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11: Dan, you're on with the group here.
12: Yeah, good morning. 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
14: But quite frankly, you've got these two national parties that are veering in opposite directions. And there's a lot of us in the middle looking around saying, okay, how do we kind of rein this in? I think what you're seeing right now on the Democratic primary side is a response to some of what you're seeing from this administration and the people that will just go blindly into supporting whatever it is that this administration wants to do.
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2: Hi, everybody. Peter Greenberg here with another edition of Peter Greenberg Worldwide for this first weekend of October 2026. I hope you're having a great time wherever you happen to be. Let me tell you where we happen to be, and boy, are we happy to be here. Get out those maps. 34 degrees, 25 minutes north, 119 degrees, 42 minutes west. We are in the hills above Santa Barbara, California, at an amazing historic resort, the El Encanto, located on 7 acres of beautiful landscape gardens, literally in the hills overlooking the Pacific Ocean and Santa Barbara. And, of course, you can always reach me. You know the drill, just go to petergreenbergpro.com. That'll lead you to the upgrade, which will lead you right to me with your question or problem, which we'll happy to answer and maybe even solve. But first, let's talk about the news this week, and something's coming up literally in 2 weeks, almost 2 weeks from this weekend, and it's coming as a surprise. So let me give you the history. Anytime the U.S. Department of Transportation wants to issue a new rule, and by the way, that applies to any other federal regulatory agency. Could be the Food and Drug Administration, could be the Highway Administration, could be the Federal Trade Commission. Anytime a federal regulatory agency wants to issue a new rule, well, they can't just do that. They propose a new rule. And then once it's formally proposed, there's a 90-day period where the public can comment, debate, have a conversation, some cases lobby, either pro or con, before anything is made final. Well, on October 19th, the U.S. Department of Transportation, without proposing any new rule, is simply issuing one without any public debate or comment. They tried to do it quietly, but we found out about it. And it doesn't exactly benefit anybody listening to the show unless you happen to run an airline. So let's do a little history here. Under current rules, if an airline has a problem, there's a flight disruption, or a flight irregularity, your plane is delayed, or your plane is canceled, for any reason other than weather. That means if it's weather, the airlines are off the hook, right? But if it's any reason other than weather, and it's deemed under the airline's operational control and responsibility, you're entitled to some form of compensation. It could be a hotel room if you're stranded, a meal, transportation, et cetera, et cetera, et cetera. And of course, rebooking. Without penalty. Well, that means if the plane had a mechanical delay, or it was missing a flight attendant or a member of the flight crew, or it had a flat tire, or something on the MEL list. MEL stands for Minimum Equipment List. Every aircraft has it. It's part of its airworthiness certificate. And what a MEL is that if you're listed on that minimum equipment list and you're not working, plane's not going. So any kind of mechanical crew shortage, equipment failure, guess what? You're entitled to some compensation. Well, as of October 19th, maybe not. Under the new rules that are coming out on October 19th, the DOT says the airlines are no longer under any obligation to compensate you or protect you or rebook you if it's an unscheduled maintenance on the plane. I want you to think about those two words. Unscheduled maintenance. That could be anything, right? Isn't any problem unscheduled? I don't know of any airline that schedules a maintenance problem. If it was a maintenance problem before and they had enough time, they would have fixed it in the hangar and substituted aircraft. So what they're basically saying is, anytime we have a delay or a cancellation for any reason we deem as unscheduled, we're off the hook. Does that make you angry? Makes me angry. It gets down to whether or not the Department of Transportation is representing American citizens or American business. Look, we are all in favor. It's non-negotiable. In fact, you can't even argue it. Safety has to come first. If there's a problem with the plane, it shouldn't fly. We know that. The airlines know that. And I don't know anybody acting in good faith, whether on the airline side or even on a passenger side, would insist the plane operate if it wasn't working. We get that. But when you buy an airline ticket, there's a contract of carriage. There's an agreement between the provider of the travel, the airline, and the user of the travel, the passenger, that basically says, we promise to get you on the 10 o'clock flight that you reserved to our destination that we published in a schedule that you'd be there by 3 in the afternoon, period. And with the exception of weather, we're going to do that. So now, if they break the agreement and they break the promise and weather has nothing to do with it, there are no consequences. Ladies and gentlemen, this is a no-brainer. The airlines have just been given a get-out-of-jail-free card and with no consequences for bad behavior. And you understand that if there are no consequences for bad behavior, the bad behavior continues. This is crazy. Look, we all want airlines to make money. We all want airlines to be safe. But where does it say it has to be totally at our expense? Especially when we, in good faith, booked the ticket to go from A to B. So it's going to be interesting to see in our litigious society who gets sued on October 20th or who gets lobbied again, or maybe Congress wakes up. There's an idea and realizes, forget their congresspeople. How about their passengers? They're going to find out they have no rights. Maybe that'll get their attention. So we'll be covering that in the days and weeks to come. But this is an indication of where we are now with regulatory agencies, whether it's the Department of Transportation or the FAA, and that's an entire other problem, and I'll get to that right now. Right now, there's all of a sudden a delay in the delivery of Boeing 737 MAX new jets because they discovered a software glitch. Well, on the surface, it sounds like Boeing's acting responsibly, and the DOT and the FAA is acting responsibly, saying you can't deliver the planes yet. Let's dig a little deeper. Guess what we found? Boeing's known about this software glitch for 2 years and did nothing about it. And it was only when the airlines that were about to take delivery of the planes found out about it. You know what they did? They refused to take delivery of the planes, and the story went public. And all of a sudden, the FAA said, hold on, wait a minute, let's look into this. When is the FAA going to realize that Boeing is not their client? When is the FAA going to realize that the airlines are not their partners? When is the FAA going to realize that the people they represent are us? We're the clients. This is just one more example of where we are right now in the current climate, in which, on one hand, airline travel is so safe, and on the other hand, I need to question how they can maintain it based on stories like this. So based on passenger rights, October 19th is not going to be a red letter day. And based on safety, oversight, and the true role of the FAA, we still have so much more work to do. Coming up on the show, in fact, coming up next, we'll talk to Patrick Smith. He's the founder of AskThePilot.com. And then later in the show, here's a surprise. 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What happens if it rains on your trip? What about that compensation? Guess what? There actually may be some. We'll talk about that when Peter Greenberg Worldwide returns to the lovely El Encanto right here in Santa Barbara, right after this.
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2: Peter Greenberg back with you as Peter Greenberg Worldwide continues. Joining us now, one of my favorite guests. 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Patrick, welcome back.
14: Thanks, Peter.
2: You know, recently we acknowledged a milestone, if you will, a sad one, an instructive one, of course, of remembrance, the 25th anniversary of 9/11. Everybody knows where they were that day. I know where I was. I know you know where you were. But the question is not where we were that day, it's where we are today in terms of aviation safety and in particular aviation security. And asking you as a pilot where you think we are, because the pilots that I talk to, some of them are very, you know, very vocal about having two layers of security that separate passengers from the cockpit, not just one cockpit door, but another barrier as well. Some pilots are even allowed to this day to carry weapons. And at the same time, we've also not seen, thankfully, a successful hijacking of an American carrier in 25 years. So on one level, it's working. On another level, you can never be complacent.
14: That's absolutely true. And before we get to the security aspects, you know, I'd just like to point out, Peter, that here at my hometown airport, Boston Logan, where two of the four hijacked planes departed from, there's a beautiful 9/11 memorial. It's hard to find. Not many people know about it. It's tucked between Terminal A and the Hilton Hotel. And if you're ever in Boston at the airport and have a half hour to kill, you really should go over and check it out. It was so nicely done. It's an elegant structure, a kind of open air chapel with the pillars inside with the names of all the passengers and crew members. And it's not overdone. It's not, there are no flags. It's very understated and just superbly designed. But as for the security situation, you know, where we are 25 years later, and this is something we've talked about on the show before, you know what the most glaring and most colossal irony of all is, Peter, is that none of the security protocols on the checkpoint today, at the TSA checkpoints today, would ever have stopped the 9/11 attacks from happening in the first place.
2: Explain.
14: It wasn't about weapons. It wasn't about box cutters. It wasn't about knives. It wasn't about any of that. It was all about them exploiting the element of surprise, taking advantage of our understanding of what a hijacking was at the time. What objects they used to scare people was irrelevant. They could have used ballpoint pens or butter knives, any, you know, sharp that you can make on an airplane from a piece of plastic and some masking tape. Or who knows? I mean, it wasn't about that. It was all about the element of surprise. And that whole paradigm shifted that day. It's gone. And yet we still spend so much time, so much money and resources just, you know, pouring through people's bags looking for little pointy objects and you know, knives and scissors and none of that is relevant. That's not what the attacks, that's not how the attacks happen. And just the time, the tedium that we see just wasted at airport security day in and day out. It's just this long after 9/11. It's unfortunate and distressing.
2: Well, you know, the argument was made at the time, and by the way, 25 years later, we could still make it. You know, they want to take away my scissors from me, and then I get on the plane, and what do they serve me in first class? A fork and a knife.
14: Yeah, I mean, that's, you know, part of what I'm talking about. And just the time, collectively, that we waste every day standing in these lines. I mean, it's one of the worst things ever to happen to commercial air travel. And it really hasn't gotten better in 25 years. You know, what is the perfect system, the ideal security system? I'm not sure, but it's not what we have.
2: Okay, but remember, at the same time, you can go back and hang your hat on the 25 years where there hasn't been a hijacking. So, you know, I don't know the answer either, except to say there's a technology answer that could make things better for us without compromising security. You know, it's the enhanced CT scanner machines that they've already developed. They've already put them in tests in Europe, and they work like a charm, that can distinguish between a diet soda and chemical explosives.
14: And explosives absolutely are and always have been a threat. Scissors, no. Explosives, yes. And, you know, we've come a long way with explosives detection, and that's good. Don't forget also there's the underhold luggage that we need to screen and make sure that's all being done, which kind of leads to a greater point that, you know, the real nuts and bolts of keeping terrorists away from planes goes on behind the scenes. It's not happening at the TSA checkpoint. It's happening in places we don't see.
2: Okay,
14: it's the screening of checked bags, and it's also intelligence. It's also law enforcement entities working to keep people, terrorists, away from airplanes before they get to the airport. That's where it really happens.
2: All right, let's talk about behind the scenes. I go back to the days immediately following 9/11, and they've used this system for a long time, and that is, I could not check in for a flight and check in a bag for that flight and then not board that flight without them realizing that the passenger did not match with the bags, and they would keep that plane on the ground, identify the bag of the passenger who wasn't on the plane, and remove that bag before the plane ever took off. It was called positive bag matching. Guess what? On domestic flights today, they no longer do that. They don't tell you that, but they no longer do that. And so that's a security loophole that needs to be fixed.
14: I suppose in a way it is, but that's a hard one, because with domestic flights, you have so many people going on and off planes, tens of thousands every hour. You know, some people make a flight, some people don't. You know, how you would logistically handle that?
2: Well, they did it immediately after 9/11. And so I'm just saying that, to me, that's a red flag, because not every bag that is checked is inspected by TSA. They couldn't possibly do it.
14: No, they couldn't possibly do it, and that's part of what we're talking about, that this is in some ways an impossible task from the start. Screening every piece of luggage on every flight going to every city You know, how do you do that? Maybe really you can't. And you just have to, you know, focus on, like we were just saying, you know, working backstage, behind the scenes to stop these attacks from happening. It's about finding people, not finding objects in a bag. And bag matching is still a thing internationally, by the way. I mean, that goes back to Lockerbie.
2: That's true. But now you just mentioned people. Okay, what boards are playing other than you and your bags? And other passengers and crew, it's catering. It's those catering trucks, those catering trolleys. And who's inspecting those from the caterer before they close that catering door on the trolley and put it on the truck and take it to the plane? And what kind of background checks are they doing on the guys who work in airport catering? To me, that's something that's been a loophole for a long time.
14: Yeah, that's a great point. You know what's funny, for lack of a better term? I want you to think for a second about the thousands of tons of materials that are brought into airport terminals every day, of food, drinks, concessions, retail products, you know, all the stuff in the duty-free store, all the stuff in all the stores, all the restaurants, you know, all of the outlets that there are at airport terminals. I mean, we're talking probably tens of thousands of tons of material every day. I mean, how much of that is screened? How much of it can be screened realistically? And, you know, meanwhile, you can't bring a box cutter through the metal, you know, through the X-ray machine. But, you know, what about all of this? It's just that there are so many little, you know, situations to airport security that just make you think the whole thing is, you know, kind of farcical.
2: And that is, here we are more than 25 years after 9/11 having this conversation with things that would seem to be easy fixes. And the question is, it always gets back to how much money do we want to spend to do it? And again, the good news is no successful hijacking of an American airliner since 9/11. And the somewhat challenging news is that we can still identify problems and loopholes that need to be fixed. And at this moment, they haven't been. Patrick Smith, author and founder of AskThePilot.com, required reading. I hope you'll do it too. Thank you, Patrick, for joining us, and we'll be back with more as Peter Greenberg Worldwide returns right after this.
3: 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Just email Peter at peter@petergreenberg.com. 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
1: 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Now, because plots tracks can be added or removed from the program throughout the year, hunters are encouraged to use the Game and Fish mobile app or other mapping and browser-based applications to locate and identify these tracks. Map sheets are updated weekly on the department's website. Plots maps highlight walk-in hunting access areas, identified in the field by inverted triangular yellow signs, as well as other public lands. The free printed plots guides will be available at most licensed vendors and other locations throughout the state. The guides are not available by mail, so hunters will have to pick one up at a local vendor or Game and Fish office or print individual maps from the website. Again, the Private Land Open to Sportsman maps are available with 925,000 plots acres featured this year. I would like to remind hunters that this is private land. This is not land that is owned by the North Dakota Game and Fish Department. This is private land. These acres are voluntarily enrolled, and there is also a walk-in hunting incentive that is provided to the landowner for the plot's acres. Because this is voluntary, you may find situations where a landowner has added or removed acres. The best advice that we can give in any situation is, if you're unsure, if you don't know, don't go. Don't just assume that what you're seeing is open access. Full details available on the Game and Fish Department website, gf.nd.gov. That is this week's North Dakota Game and Fish Department Outdoors Report. I'm biologist Doug Lear.
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2: Peter Greenberg back with you as Peter Greenberg Worldwide continues from the El Encanto right here in the hills overlooking Santa Barbara, California. And of course, if you want to reach me, you know what to do. 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That'll lead you to our new newsletter, The Upgrade, and that will get you to me. Let's go to some of those emails right now. Here's one from Tara who writes, I heard you speak about having the correct travel insurance. We may be on a Viking cruise next January. My husband has a medical issue that may need to change our travel plans. What kind of travel insurance do we need? Okay, a general question which I can't give you a general answer to, so I'll try to be as specific as I can. First of all, you never want to buy the travel insurance from the travel provider themselves. Always go to a third party. Use a travel advisor to at least walk you through the policy language so you understand the definitions of terms. There are so many different exclusions that are out there based on each individual policy. That could be age exclusions, pre-existing medical condition exclusions, even destination exclusions. But again, stay away from the policies offered by the airlines, hotels, and cruise lines themselves, simply because, as a matter of, well, just history, the language in those policies tends to be less beneficial to you than the language in some other policies. Again, the kind of insurance you do need, depending on how you make that decision, is not just trip cancellation and interruption insurance. That's if you need to cancel the trip or the trip is canceled for you or interrupted, but medical repatriation and evacuation insurance, which may seem like it might apply to your husband in case he has a medical issue that you suggest that he does. Again, lots of exclusions there too. Each policy is different. I happen to like three different insurance companies that provide medical evacuation and repatriation insurance. Again, though, you've got to read the policies. I like MedJet. I like Travel Guard. I like Berkshire Hathaway. I'll throw in a fourth one. I like Allianz. They've all done a pretty good job in covering the waterfront, so to speak. But again, every policy situation is different based on your own particular condition. So check that out. And one more note, coming up in our next hour, a different kind of travel insurance. They don't even call it travel insurance. They call it a weather guarantee. It's a promise. It's a new company out there that if you get rained on, you get your money back. Crazy, huh? Well, we'll talk about that in the next hour, but again, a different kind of insurance. And here's an email from Joe who writes, I heard you talking about upcoming reduced airfares for both Europe and domestic flights. I'll be booking trips to Europe for a spring 2027 vacation and for a trip in November to California to visit family. Do you know where I can access your report? Okay. It's not about accessing my report. It's about understanding what I said. I said they were popping up right now. Not for 2027 as much, but between now and, let's say, January, February of 27. Spring's another issue. Way too early to book that. But you mentioned one coming up in November. That's next month. So you want to check that out. What you do is look on the websites from the airlines themselves, like Southwest, United, and for overseas flights, I'm seeing lots of pop-up fares from British Airways. I'm seeing British Airways flights as low as $610 to Europe. That's not a bad deal considering where fuel prices are. Of course, you always want to double-check the fine print to make sure they're not going to sneak in a little extra fuel surcharge on you. But the pop-up fares are there because, again, what I was talking about in the last report, we're coming into the midterm elections about a month away. There's uncertainty about that. It's not a question of red or blue states. It's every 2 years when we have regular elections or midterm elections, people tend to travel less. They tend to stay home. They hold back. Couple that with rising fuel prices and the cost of living in the general economy. A lot of people are waiting now to make those trips. As a result, there's excess capacity on certain routes, not all routes, on certain routes, and that's where you'll see those pop-up fares. For spring of 2027, you're way too early. Hold back on that right now. And here's an email from Josh who writes, we definitely understand the value of travel advisors and have taken note of the three organizations that you mentioned. I recommend three different consortia of travel advisors. One is called Virtuoso, one is called Signature, and one is called Travel Leaders Group, for those of you who didn't hear me say it before. But Josh's question is, how travel advisors are compensated? Prior to COVID, we worked with a travel advisor for years, and she got paid through travel providers. That's right, she got a commission. She switched to rate for service model during and after COVID, where we were asked to pay out of pocket for her services. Has the compensation model for advisors changed? I can give you a qualified yes on that. A lot of travel advisors still get paid primarily through commissions that they get from the travel providers. However, the travel advisors who specialize, like a travel provider who specializes in nothing but cruise only, or bicycle trips, or a particular region or location, or a particular luxury kind of travel experience where having access to great relationships matters in terms of getting you access, there is a service fee that they charge. In most cases, it's well worth it, simply because they maintained special relationships, preferred supplier relationships, if you will, with those travel providers, and that can make the difference of you getting a room or not, or getting extras on a cruise that you might not otherwise get. Discounts on shore excursions or onboard ship credits, things like that. It's always a good idea to ask. The travel agent commissions haven't really increased over the years, although some travel providers will quietly pay them overrides if they do mass bookings. But in your situation, pick a travel advisor who specializes in the destination or experience you want to go to or have. And you know what? 9 out of 10 times the service fee they're asking for is more than worth it. And when we come back to the El Encanto, a deep dive into Santa Barbara history. Pretty fascinating stuff. So stick around. We'll be back with more of Peter Greenberg Worldwide right after this.
23: Your flight might be late, but we're right on time. Peter Greenberg Worldwide will be right back.
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2: Peter Greenberg back with you as Peter Greenberg Worldwide continues from the El Encanto right here up in the hills in Santa Barbara. Of course, you can always reach me. Just email me, peter@petergreenberg.com, with your name, phone number. Don't forget the phone number. Question or problem, we'll solve it right here on the air. I've been coming up to Santa Barbara since I first moved to California when I was 21. Never regretted it for a moment. A good hour and a half ride up the 101 from Los Angeles, and at some points, you know, hugging the coast near Carpinteria, and I remember Santa Claus Lane and all those different outposts over there on the Pacific. But when you got to Santa Barbara, you came to a place that had preserved its cultural heritage, had preserved its architectural heritage, and at that point hadn't really advanced in its food heritage, or its wine heritage, although both of those have changed dramatically over the years. But joining me now, someone who knows all of that because he's our resident Santa Barbara historian. I don't come up here without talking to him. Neil Graffi, welcome back, sir.
28: Thank you very much for having me.
2: Most people today who come to Santa Barbara are not aware at all of your history.
28: That is true. They just know it's a pleasant place, great hospitality, red tile roofs and white arches on all the buildings. And there's, as you mentioned, a long history behind that all.
2: I mean, where we are right now at El Encanto up in the hills, at one point there was nothing built here.
28: Oh, this was the most worthless property in Santa Barbara for two reasons. One, there was no way to get water up here. It's uphill, and water does not go uphill very well. And the other thing is the sandstone rocks. You see wonderful sandstone walls all through Santa Barbara. Well, up in this Riviera area, the sandstone, you take a shovel and you dig down, you'll get a sandstone maybe the size of a bowling ball or the size of a Volkswagen. So there was a lot of sandstone. So digging for anything up here, foundation for a house, was going to take a lot of time.
2: So what changed?
28: What changed was they were able to get water up here. They had a water source. They had a steam pump to put the water and have pressure on it. And then they also had dynamite and tractors and stonemasons.
2: Oh, they had dynamite. I guess that fixed the problem.
28: Yeah. Oh, that helped a lot, yes. And so they were able to start digging things out. And even today, many contractors, when they do a house up here, the groundwork is going to be by the hour, rather, that they can't bid on it because they have no idea what they're going to hit once they turn the dirt over.
2: But the population certainly dramatically changed as well.
28: Having water changed a lot of things. And we've always had a shortage of housing. Almost since day one, there's been complaints about the lack of housing in Santa Barbara. But we are constrained between the ocean and the mountains. And to keep the pristine views of the mountains and the oceans, they've always tried to have height limitations and open view corridors.
3: Well, that was brilliant that they did that.
28: They did that, and but now we are having a problem with that. We have a state mandate that has overturned local regulations and preservation. And so the state says build, build, build. So we're fighting that. The city has to, you know, state trumps city, so we have to abide by the state laws. So they're trying to work around that and still keep our quiet heritage here and our views.
3: Well, for the moment, I don't think there's a single high-rise that I can see in Santa Barbara.
28: No, but what they're doing is they're building higher density and closer to the street. We used to have setbacks. So there are a few places where there's that canyon effect, where there's now a four-story building right up against the sidewalk. But other than that, Santa Barbara, you can't get a better place than Santa Barbara. And it's nice that we're here at the El Encanto, because Santa Barbara's growth and its reputation has all been based on hospitality and tourists coming here. And that's what made and built Santa Barbara.
3: You know, when I first came up here, first as a correspondent for Newsweek, later covering even the Reagan administration, because the Western White House was not far from here in terms of the ranch, El Cielo, as Reagan called it. The White House press corps stayed right there, right on the beach in Santa Barbara. What a great, tough assignment they had.
28: Well, Peter, do you remember that photograph? I think it was Sam Donaldson, and he's got his shirt and his tie and jacket, and he's wearing beach shorts underneath. So the camera just had to keep waist up, and
3: oh,
28: they were good.
3: He wasn't the only one. We had a rule here. You could only shoot us on the waist up, because chances are when we got the call to go on camera, we were coming in from the beach. I mean, that's serious. I mean, I'm not kidding around. They did that a lot. But the bottom line is, the White House press corps, they didn't care whether Reagan was a good president or a bad president. They loved the idea that he chose Santa Barbara because he spent a lot of time out here and they got a chance to go, versus George W. Bush in Crawford, Texas. Nobody wanted that assignment. It was dusty and hot and, you know, give us Santa Barbara any day of the week.
28: And nobody's heard of Crawford, Texas until he became president. And even then, people wondered where the heck it is.
3: That's right. But they now know where Santa Barbara is, of course.
28: We sure
3: and
28: do.
3: And you've got some very famous residents here. And not to mention, you know, the suburb of Montecito. But we'll talk about that, too. We're talking to Neil Graffy, who's our Santa Barbara historian. Always lovely to see you when we come back. We're going to come back and talk about what hasn't changed. Not necessarily what has changed, but what hasn't changed. As Peter Greenberg Worldwide returns to the El Encanto. By the way, from here, no high-rise buildings above me either, which is even great. Back right after this.
4: 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Peter Greenberg Worldwide will be right back.
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1: Easier political insights from ABC News. The midterm election's a little more than a month away. In the closely watched Texas Senate race, the New York Times reports Republican Ken Paxton was recorded on audio appearing to tell donors President Trump's midterm convention heard him in the polls. Paxton saying, quote, everybody's numbers dropped and President Trump was asked about it.
12: Well, I haven't heard that, but I can tell you that the convention was amazing.
1: The president expected to campaign with Paxton today. President Trump's under fire for running government-funded ads that have been compared to political commercials for himself. He responded,
12: I'm not running for office, first of all. And so the ads are, you know, given by me, but I'm not running for office. And I don't talk about anybody.
1: Defense Secretary Pete Hegseth told service members Wednesday, woke culture is no longer welcome.
13: The ideological clowns are out. The patriotic cowboys are in. With testosterone testing

0: marine layer, they call it. When that burns off, it's spectacular.
1: It is. And even when the fog was in, they noted how beautiful the view was from the El Encanto, looking out over these white fluffy clouds and the dramatic appearance of the land as the sun slowly burnt off the morning fog. And it was looked at not as something, oh, we can't see the city. It's wait and see till this burns off. And then plus the view of the looking over the clouds and seeing the tips of the Channel Islands in the distance. So it was not considered a problem. It was something to be enjoyed and to wait for the climax.
0: Not to mention you probably do some whale watching from here.
1: You probably could. And we do have wonderful whale watching opportunities.
0: What's the biggest surprise for people in terms of the history of Santa Barbara that they're not expecting when they get here?
1: That they're facing the wrong direction.
0: They're
1: facing the wrong direction. We have a south-facing coast, so most people expect the sun to rise on the opposite side of the ocean and set over the ocean. Atlantic coast, it rises over the ocean. Pacific coast, it sets over the ocean. But because our coastline is flipped around, people watch the sun come up over the ocean and then it sets over the ocean, and some mornings people think they've got one heck of a hangover. They're watching the sun come up from the wrong way. That's one thing.
0: Are you speaking from personal experience?
1: This. Actually, when I came here in 1961, we marveled at it because I knew that the sun set over the ocean, and it wasn't.
0: Amazing. Okay, so that's one big surprise.
1: That's one big surprise. I think another big surprise is how buildings have survived and been kept in beautiful shape. We have the Santa Barbara Mission, for starters, dating back to its founding, and it's gone through a few changes over the years. And it was the earthquake of 1925 that gave the city the opportunity to build in this Spanish Revival, Mission Revival style. And I think people are surprised to find out that we owe our natural and our man-made beauty to the thing people fear the most, which is an earthquake. And actually, it's done us a lot of favors.
0: But that was the earthquake in 1925. What did it exactly do? What did it prompt?
1: Well, there had been elements of this Mission Revival style popping up throughout the city in the Spanish colonial style. And the earthquake primarily hit along our business corridor, and the facades of all the buildings fell off into the street. There was unreinforced brick, and so everything just shed its front. And so the city leader said, this is our time to rebuild in a uniform Spanish style. And they had a group of architects the city hired to make plans for business owners that if you accept the plans we designed for the front of your building, you can have them for free. So this whole element of the shaded archways on the sunny side of the street and the recessed fronts and balconies all came about thanks to the earthquake. It gave us a blank canvas to start from.
0: And, of course, your development has to be managed because you don't have a lot of real estate to play with.
1: That is true. And so it's being able to accommodate people and keep it comfortable and keep the streets open so that, you know, traffic can come in. We can't just build, build, build. And there's been Santa Barbara is one of the first communities to really start putting in planning for the city and planning ahead, saying, okay, well, if we build this many houses, we need more parks, we need more libraries, we need more schools. How will we accommodate all that? And we were watched just after the earthquake. We were watched nationwide for the zoning and the planning that we'd put together.
0: You know, you don't really hear of a lot of thoughtful approaches to that in terms of the words zoning.
1: No.
0: Normally?
1: Normally, no.
0: But here in Santa Barbara, you can't grow anymore.
1: We are constrained by the oceans and the mountains, and so one of the answers has been to put in higher density buildings, and we used to have a height limitation of 3 stories, and now they're making 4 stories and peaking around a little bit higher than that. So it has to be carefully managed, or, you know, as farmers or my father would say, you can't put 60 pounds of stuff into a bag that holds 20 pounds. It's just not going to take it.
0: And that's your continuing challenge.
1: That is the challenge, to be able to accommodate people that want to live here and also to keep it a small, charming city with making it fun for people.
0: Of course, you know, you mentioned the word mission. You look up and down the California coast. That was all about the missionaries coming up.
1: Yes, all the missions supposedly spaced a day's walk apart. Some yes, some no. But it's a wonderful, romantic legend.

0: And then sometimes, as they say, the legend is more fun than the truth, so go with the legend. I think that's a John Wayne movie, in fact.
1: But the bottom
0: Jimmy Stewart, Jimmy Stewart.
1: You can
0: movie.
1: Still see all the missions going all the way from San Diego all the way north. I mean, there's still the trail. It's here.
0: And I have not done that, Peter. I've not gone through all the missions yet, but would like to.
1: But the mission's still here in Santa Barbara.
0: It certainly is, and definitely worth visiting. We also currently, through February, there's an excellent display at the Santa Barbara Historical Museum on who was St. Barbara. Our city is named for St. Barbara. And who was St. Barbara? What did she do that made her a saint? That's all. All your answers can be found at the Santa Barbara Historical Museum. It is a brilliant exhibition.
1: I'm looking forward to that. Neil Graffi, our resident historian, always a pleasure to see you here every time we come to Santa Barbara. That music means we're out of time for this hour. Stick around, everybody. We've got a whole lot more coming from the El Encanto right here in the hills of Santa Barbara as Peter Greenberg Worldwide returns right after this.
2: 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Have a travel question or problem? Just email us, peter@petergreenberg.com.
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7: ABC News, I'm Mike DeBusky. Cornell's president is now weighing in on that 2024 gang rape case that involved several fraternity brothers at the school.
8: Cornell's president speaking out for the first time amid national outrage.
9: What happened to Jane Doe in 2024 is deeply disturbing and will weigh heavily on our community for years to come. This is a defining moment in Cornell's history.
8: President Michael Kotlikoff vowing the university must do better.
7: ABC's Olivia Rubin. The search continues off the coast of Nantucket for that medical transport jet. Early yesterday morning, that plane went down carrying six people. The Coast Guard says they've identified a debris field, but so far no black box from the aircraft. And President Trump has announced a new AI task force headed up by Director of National Intelligence Jay Clayton, though it remains unclear what action or regulation the group will bring to the AI sector. This is ABC News. Russia continues to step up its attacks on civilian infrastructure in Ukraine, according to a new post from Ukrainian President Volodymyr Zelensky. He says Russia launched 150 drones overnight at several cities and struck the important Northern Bridge in Kyiv. The captain of that Fly Dubai flight that was attacked by his co-pilot earlier this week is now speaking out about the experience. ABC's Rena Roy.
10: From his hospital bed, Captain Smit Machar describing the attack in a video call with India's prime minister, saying, "When I was lying on the floor, I could feel that the aircraft was plunging. And I said to myself, while I was getting beaten, this is the last push, Smit. Do it. The door is right there. Somehow I opened the door and everyone came in and everyone else had an equal role in the rescue."
7: That co-pilot has been identified as an Omani national and was previously suspended from flying by Oman Air after being identified as a security risk. I'm Mike DeBusky, ABC News.
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2: Peter Greenberg back with you as Peter Greenberg Worldwide continues. If you're just enjoying your weekend, of course, I hope you're enjoying us as well. Let me tell you where we happen to be. Get out those maps, boys and girls. 34 degrees, 25 minutes north, 119 degrees, 42 minutes west. We're in Santa Barbara, California, in particular in the hills above it at the El Encanto, a beautiful hotel and resort. And of course, you can always reach me. You know the drill. You email me, peter at petergreenberg.com with your name, phone number. Don't forget your phone number. Question or problem, we will solve it right here on the air. You know, the El Encanto, it's a beautiful resort, beautiful property that goes back, it's about 7 acres, to 1918. But my next guest is on a property that goes back a little further back than that, to the 1880s. And it has a very interesting name, which we're going to explain to you and then talk to you about its impact and significance. It's the Ganawaska Lotus Land. And if you don't know what that is, my next guest certainly does, because she's the CEO of Lotus Land, Rebecca Anderson. Welcome.
3: Thank you.
2: All right, so I'm going to get to Lotus Land in a minute. Ganawaska?
3: Ganawaska. She was a Polish woman who, as a girl, left Poland when her mother passed away, and she was invited to live with an uncle who lived in Russia. And so at age 9, she left Poland, and her life changed dramatically when she went from her modest farm in Poland to the pinnacle of Russian society, as she accompanied her uncle, who was a portrait artist, to the aristocracy.
2: And here, and now we're talking Santa Barbara.
3: Well, she had a long path before she arrived in Santa Barbara. She had many, many lives and stops along the way, but in 1941, she came to California, specifically Santa Barbara, at the invitation of her sixth husband, Theo.
2: Say that again.
3: Sixth. You heard me, yes.
2: Is the name Zsa Zsa Gabor ring of them? Oh, my God. Or Elizabeth Taylor.
3: Yeah. She had had quite the first 50 years of her life, and at around that age.
2: You're trying to tell me she married well? She kept on marrying well?
3: She did. She did. And some by accident and some by design.
2: But then she landed here.
3: She landed here with a yogi.
2: As you would.
3: She and he together had envisioned creating a spiritual retreat center in the hills above Montecito called Lotus Land today. At that time, they had named this property 37 acres, beautiful refuge in the outskirts of Santa Barbara, Tibet Land.
2: Okay. And then?
3: And then their marriage was not meant to be.
2: I'm shocked.
3: I thought
2: she's
3: might
2: going for
3: be.
2: Number seven now?
3: She never remarried. She fell in love with her garden, which we continue to love and adore and affectionately steward. She developed the garden after that divorce and poured herself into it. She sold many of her earthly possessions. She had incredible collections of jewelry. She had costumes from her opera days. She had everything from Tibetan art to carousel horses, and she was a collector. She was an avid collector. And all of that changed when she got to Lotus Land, because she started collecting plants instead of belongings.
2: And that continues to this day.
3: And it continues to this day. And now many of the plants she collected and artfully arranged are threatened or extinct in the wild. And so, well, she may not have known at the time that their rarity meant that they would be protected as conservation collections. That's, in fact, what's happened.
2: And are you still on 37 acres?
3: We are.
2: That's the most amazing thing of all, that you can find 37 acres for garden in Santa Barbara.
3: It's incredible green space, and it nurtures you the second you step foot on it.
2: I have to tell you that so many people have said to me, have you been to Lotus Land? Right? And these are the people who live here.
3: I love that.
2: Yeah.
3: We have so many champions. We have more than 240 volunteers who help maintain the garden, interpret the garden, lead guests through the garden, and then neighbors, members, locals, love and adore the place, as well as local school children and college students, and people really enjoy it for its scientific benefits too.
2: Before we get to the scientific benefits, is there a particular part of the garden that's your favorite?
3: It changes by the day. It's different every time you encounter it, and part of that is the seasonality of any garden, and part of it is the light or the weather or the kind of sound in the air. It could be bird song, it could be wildlife, it could be water, but I'm struck by different spaces on different days.
2: And of course, what I try to do, I'm not very successful at it most of the time, but what I try to do is when I go to another city, I go visit the library. And the reason why I go visit the library is I have 2 hours to kill, so to speak, and I go in there and it's quiet. You can think. You discover something because you're surrounded by books that you otherwise never would have seen. It's the same thing with the garden, isn't it?
3: Absolutely. And the story of our garden is very unique in that you mentioned it dates back to the 1880s. Well, Ghana didn't arrive until 1941, and she created her outdoor rooms, which are 20 themed gardens of significant plants and collections after that time until her death, until 1984. So prior to her arrival on the property, there were many important plantsmen and also architects and contributors in the world of design. And what makes Lotus Land so unique is these layers of history, both with mature plant collections and beautiful buildings. So in the 1880s, there was a nurseryman who owned the property. He had a citrus and palm nursery primarily, and many of those trees remain today, and the stature and their significance is part of what shapes the experience.
2: Are we talking something like 35,000 plants, 4,000 different species?
3: That's right. We have an incredible immersion into any plant you can dream of. Just a very mass planting was her style. And
2: okay, I got to ask the question.
3: Yes.
2: Do you have a dream plant?
3: Again, the bromeliad garden on a certain day, you can be surrounded by 300 different types of bromeliads, where if you were visiting these plants in their country of origin, you would have to travel half the globe. You step into a collection at Lotus Land, and you're surrounded within a 400-foot radius by mass plantings of 300 diverse bromeliads. So it's completely consuming in a way that's really wonderful for each collection. So it might be aloes, it might be bromeliads, it might be a topiary garden where you're surrounded by figurines.
2: Wow. Time to think.
3: Euphorbia. It's really...
2: By the way, you realize if I stay there long enough, I will be talking to the plants.
3: Oh, we do.
2: Now you tell me.
3: Yeah, we do.
2: Rebecca Anderson, the CEO of Lotus Land, right here in Santa Barbara. A must stop, a must see, and take your time. You'll be surrounded by plants that want to talk to you. How about that? And we'll be back with more from El Encanto right here in Santa Barbara as Peter Greenberg Worldwide, with or without the talking plants, returns right after this.
0: Your flight might be late, but we're right on time. Peter Greenberg Worldwide will be right back.
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2: Peter Greenberg back with you as Peter Greenberg Worldwide continues from the El Encanto here in Santa Barbara, California. 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They're a great nonprofit that has been working here for so many years, and we all know how important food insecurity is as an issue and one you can actually help to solve. 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It's not just collecting and distributing food. It's also serving as a communicator and talking to people in need. And by the way, who better to give you the best tour ever of Santa Barbara than the people who you just helped? If you want more information when you're coming up here, it's easy. It's foodbanksbc.org, foodbanksbc.org, or go to our website, petergreenberg.com, for the comprehensive list on a global scale. My next guest, he's been coming to Santa Barbara for just a few years. In fact, he has a wonderful title because he does a wonderful job as the executive director of the Santa Barbara International Film Festival. Nice to see you again, Roger Durling.
14: Likewise. Pleasure.
2: You know, when we first met and we did the show here a number of years ago, you weren't as big as you are now. I'm not talking about your size. I'm talking about the festival. You know, when you think about, you know, there's always, you know, the Cannes Film Festival in France, and we have different festivals all around the world. But Santa Barbara being so close to Los Angeles, so close to where movies are either made or decided, or the decisions are made to make the movies, it's a perfect location for it.
14: Absolutely. That was actually when I first came to Santa Barbara, and I had been traveling to different film festivals since I was a little kid. I felt that Santa Barbara deserved a major festival. It's a destination place. It has a proximity to Hollywood, as you mentioned. It has a beautiful downtown corridor. It had all the ingredients for a major film festival, but it was a tiny, when I took took over, it was a very small affair, but incredible potential. And all I've done is to just taken advantage of all the everything that Santa Barbara has to offer.
2: But I remember when I first came up to Santa Barbara, I was a correspondent for Newsweek. This goes back 50 years ago.
14: Mm.
2: And, you know, I loved Santa Barbara. I loved that it was manageable.
14: Yes.
2: I loved that you could walk downtown. And you had already iconic theaters there.
14: Yes. That's why I felt that you just needed to tinker and capitalize on everything that you mentioned. I mean, when you think about all the successful film festivals in the world, you mentioned Cannes, has what Santa Barbara has. You said it's walking distance. It has all the infrastructure for hospitality. It has great restaurants. It has great weather. And it just needed a little tinkering, as I said, to make it successful. What I did, I moved the dates to capitalize on the Oscar nominations. There was no festival taking place during what is called Phase 2, which is when after the nominations are announced.
2: But before the awards.
14: Before the awards.
2: Yeah.
14: Between nominations and awards, talent wants to campaign, you know, for the Oscar. Michael B. Jordan this past year, et cetera. And the festival provides an outlet for that.
2: Plus, it's the proximity to the stars themselves. They're going to be in L.A. Why not come up to Santa Barbara?
14: Exactly. That's and even now, we throughout the year, we do Academy screenings. We have over 200 Academy members that live here in Santa Barbara. So
2: see, you buried the lead. That doesn't hurt.
14: Correct.
2: You have 200 members of the Academy of Motion Picture Arts and Sciences. The guys who actually vote on the Oscars live in Santa Barbara.
14: And, you know, and it gets even better. Over 200 that are registered, but there's a lot of people that have a second or third home, like Oprah, Jeff Bridges, that are registered Academy members in Los Angeles or Chicago, but they live here. So we have over 200 Academy members. And when we have events, that's enticing to the studios to send you a Michael B. Jordan, to send you, you know, you name it, Leo DiCaprio, to come and do a screening and Q&A. Plus the talent, as you've seen from El Encanto and the other hospitality places in
2: the
14: town.
2: They have wonderful places to stay.
14: They have places, yeah, and it's not hard to twist an arm and tell Michael B. Jordan or, Kate Hudson, come up to Santa Barbara to campaign for the Oscar.
2: Yeah, because then they get to stay here and have a good time.
14: Exactly.
2: But going beyond just that particular festival that you do, and that happens every year when?
14: It happens in February, early February, for 10 days.
2: Right, before the Oscars.
14: Yes, sir.
2: But there are the other 11 months of the year, and now you've expanded your programming because you now have movies playing in theaters every day.
14: Well, I thought it was really important to have continuity with staffing. It's really hard to put on a festival once a year without the right staff. And it was essential for us to have continuity. And we acquired movie theaters. We remodeled them. Now we have two major film centers here in town with six screens. And we do art house programming throughout the year. Independent films, foreign films, documentaries, you name it, classics, and engages the community. And we're not out of sight, out of mind. It's really hard to promote one event that only comes once a year, like Brigadoon. We actually keep people are aware constantly that the festival's around. We also have educational programs year-round that give back to the community. So, yes, since we last met, the festival has grown.
2: Got a little bigger.
14: It's grown exponentially.
2: Going back to the iconic theaters that I remember, they're still here.
14: Yes.
2: But when you do the festival, you do the big deal on those theaters.
14: Correct. Yeah, the big tributes, the big galas are always at the Arlington Theater, which is the gem. It was built in the 1920s. It sits over 2,000 people, and it's still an operating movie theater here in Santa Barbara. It's gorgeous.
2: And when you do the tributes, I remember coming to one. What, Kirk Douglas?
14: Yes.
2: I know that's dating myself, but I also know that Michael Douglas is living up here then too, so it made it easy.
14: Yeah, yeah. Yeah, Kirk was very generous to the film festival. He believed in education, and he gave his name to a fundraiser that we do once a year in December. This year's December 10th. His birthday is December 9th, and he gave us his name to do a fundraiser, and all the funds go towards the education programs. And, you know, that one year that you mentioned, yeah, we were honoring Michael Douglas, and Kirk was still with us. He's been dead now for 5 years.
15: Yeah.
14: And this year's Emily Blunt, December 10th, will be here in Santa Barbara celebrating her.
15: You know, it's interesting because when you talk about festivals, that's where a lot of movies get their names. I mean, they get made. You know, I say by made, they get on the horizon. They get on the radar.
14: Yes.
15: All of a sudden, you realize, oh, this came out of this festival. Maybe I'll go see it.
14: Mm-hmm.
15: Right? I mean, what are there movies that you can say got their break because of your festival?
14: Yeah, there's actually been quite a few. I will name Sideways. The film,
15: which destroyed Merlot, by the way.
14: Yes, but it also made the Santa Barbara wine region as popular as it is. Did you know that because of that movie, now when you go wine tasting, the spittoons, you cannot lift them anymore? Because in that movie, you know, Miles grabs the spittoon and throws it over himself. So now Santa Barbara wineries, when you go wine tasting, that's the reason why they're chained.
15: Heavily weighted spittoons.
14: They're chained to the bar. You cannot do that anymore. So Sideways, and like that, there have been other films. But also the beauty about film festivals, not just the big films, but it's films that the only chance you'll get to see
15: you otherwise
14: is
15: never
14: actually,
15: see them.
14: Yeah, at the film festival. Foreign films, documentaries, regional films, that the only chance to see it. Plus, in my book, film festivals is not just about movies. The primary impetus for me is community building.
15: It brings people together.
14: Yeah, I mean, that will there's all this talk about movies going away, and no such thing. You know, streaming is apples and oranges. That is something you go at home and you do by yourself. But when you want to gather and be with people, that's where film is all about.
15: And what better place to do it than Santa Barbara?
14: Well said. Well said.
15: And I don't even work for you. Roger Durling, the executive director of the Santa Barbara International Film Festival. Always a pleasure to see you, sir.
14: Likewise, Peter.
15: And
14: thanks
15: again,
14: for having me.
15: Again, it's in February, so check it out. But in the meantime, anytime you come to Santa Barbara, there's a movie playing, and it might just surprise you. We'll be back more with Peter Greenberg Worldwide from the El Encanto in Santa Barbara right after this.
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20: It's good news for the bighorn sheep population in North Dakota High. This is biologist Doug Lear with your weekly North Dakota Game and Fish Department Outdoors Report. Brett Reedman is the Game and Fish Department's bighorn sheep biologist, and he explained that the bighorn sheep population in North Dakota remains at record levels, and it's doing very well. In terms of hunting, we like to harvest rams that are 8 years and older, and the number of harvestable mature rams is down due primarily to four consecutive years of poor lamb recruitment from 2015 to 2018. This year, the North Dakota Game and Fish Department has allocated 5 bighorn sheep licenses for the 2026 hunting season. That does include 1 auction license and 4 lottery licenses. Yes, that is 3 fewer than 2025. The reduction in hunting licenses should not be regarded as bad news for the state's bighorn sheep population. On the contrary, the population does remain at record levels, and it is doing very well. The total number of licenses does not include the potential for an additional tribal license issued to a North Dakota resident per a memorandum of understanding with the 3 affiliated tribes, Fish and Wildlife. This would be the 2nd of 3 licenses granted in the MOA. In total, 22,739 applicants were received for bighorn sheep in North Dakota. The full details and more information on bighorn sheep in North Dakota, that's all available at the click of a mouse. Just go to the Game and Fish Department website, gf.nd.gov. That is this week's North Dakota Game and Fish Department Outdoors Report. I'm biologist Doug Lear.
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2: Peter Greenberg back with you as Peter Greenberg Worldwide continues from the El Encanto here in the hills above Santa Barbara, California. Of course, you know how to reach me? You go to petergreenbergpro.com. That'll lead you to the upgrade, and that'll lead you to me with your name, phone number, question, or problem. But first and foremost, let's talk about one of the topics that tends to be one of the most misleading aspects of the travel experience, and that's travel insurance. You know, most of the emails I get are from people not being understanding of the policy language, what's covered, what isn't covered. And then there's the issue, which is always the intangible, of weather when you travel. Not whether you're going to travel, weather when you travel. And will your insurance cover that? Joining me now is somebody who has figured out that necessity is the mother of invention. He is the the guy representing a company called Weather Promise. And I'll have him explain it because I think it's a great concept. Daniel Price, welcome, sir.
24: Peter, thanks so much for having me today.
2: So let's talk about this. 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I book through whatever company I'm booking through, and they offer me something called Weather Promise. What does that mean?
24: So it's a great question. So we're not actually insurance. There is travel insurance when you want to cancel your trip or you have an issue that comes up.
2: But it is coverage.
24: But it's a guarantee. So we're guaranteeing the weather so that you're guaranteed.
2: Are you God?
24: We can't change the weather. We joke that that's the next stage. But for right now, all we can do is guarantee that you'll have great weather. And so we're going to show you an exact guarantee. We can write it on a postcard for you. It might say something like, if it rains on 2 days of your trip, we'll pay you back the entire cost of your trip or pay you back a certain amount of money. And a rainy day might be 2 hours of rain between 8 a.m. and 8 p.m. But that weather promise that you're going to see is customized just for you and your trip. So we're going to try and create that weather promise. We use AI to do this that is customized not just for where you're going and when you're going, but for the types of things that you might do. And so you'll see that as you're booking a trip on partners of ours like Vrbo or JetBlue Vacations in Europe with TUI or Envia or Home2Go, because we know that weather is the determinant of when and where and how we travel, and it's going to determine whether you have a great trip or not.
2: But of course, it all gets down to a definition of terms. If it's just misty in the morning, yep, you're not paying me a dime.
24: So it depends, right? We're going to show you. So we generally pick up weather when you get as little as a millimeter in an hour. It's 0.04 inches. That's what we're going to call an hour of rain. So just enough to be a rain that you notice.
2: Is it just rain or is it something else too? Tornado, hurricane?
24: So usually tornadoes and hurricanes come with rain. So we're going to pick up the rain from tornadoes and hurricanes and thunderstorms and just afternoon spring rain showers. Because we know that what you care about if you're booking a beach vacation is that you can sit on the beach. We know that if you're going hiking, that you want to go hiking and not be drenched. So we're picking up that rain automatically, and we're measuring it, and we're going to, you know, if you get 2 hours of rain or 3 hours of rain, exactly what it says in your weather promise, we're going to trigger automatically. So we're going to reach out to you. You're going to get an email or an SMS from us, and you'll see it on your weather promise dashboard, and it'll say, you know, click here, one click, to confirm your payment details, and the funds that we promised you are going to come straight back to your account automatically.
2: So that means even if I'm sitting in the rain somewhere,
24: yep,
2: and I have to stay the next 4 days, you'll still pay for the whole deal?
24: Depends on what your weather promise is, but most likely, yes.
2: So if I'm in the Gobi Desert, promise is off the table because it ain't raining.
24: Well, if you're in the Gobi Desert, we might offer you a weather promise that's based on temperature, for example. So we can adjust what the weather promise is based on where you're going, when you're going. We know that people are going to the Gobi Desert. Not that there are a ton of them, but there are some. We've now done weather promises for trips to 118 countries on 6 continents.
2: Can I ask if there's a country that really didn't pay off well for you?
24: So no, we don't have any particular country that we don't want to write to. We will write weather promises pretty much wherever you're going. We still haven't done Antarctica, so I can't say 7 continents. We're waiting for that one trip to Antarctica.
2: But everybody else you got?
24: Everyone else we got.
2: And what does it typically cost?
24: So most of our weather promises range between about 3 and 8% of the trip cost. Obviously, it varies based on what the triggers are of your...
2: Well, 3 to 8% is sort of like trip cancellation insurance.
24: It's usually similar in cost. A lot of people buy trip cancellation insurance, right, which covers them if they get sick and whatnot.
2: Or trip interruption.
24: Or trip interruption, and buy a weather promise. So,
2: but in those cases, if my trip is interrupted for 2 days, I might only get paid back for 2 days that I lost. But in your case, you're saying at any time during my trip, if your weather promises, if it rains more than so many inches, you take care of the whole thing?
24: Depends on the weather promise. Most weather promises are set up that way, because we realize that people want to be able to enjoy their time, right? And they may need money to go do other things or to take another trip with their family. We have other weather promises. For example, JetBlue Vacations included a weather promise with every booking to Jamaica earlier this year that paid $500 if it rained more than we promised and was included with the trip. And we have other partners that are rolling out weather promise included. You're going to see a lot more of that this fall.
2: Of course, if you're going to Seattle, I don't know.
24: So here's the funny thing, Peter. People think they have an expectation of what the weather is, right? Everyone tells us, oh, you can't possibly write a weather promise for London, right? It rains all the time in London.
2: But it actually doesn't.
24: That's the funny thing. You're exactly right. So London's not that rainy a city. If you look at cities across Europe, London's not actually in the top.
2: And actually the same is true for Seattle.
24: And the same exact thing is true for Seattle. You're absolutely right. But lots of people are worried about it, or they're worried about going to Miami in October, right? They have this image that they're going to be 31 days of hurricanes. We're going to give them comfort. You can go in October and have a great time.
2: Daniel Price from a company called Weather Promise. You'll probably find them if you check through some of their partners like VRBO and JetBlue Vacations, more being added soon. I like the concept. Oh, look, it's raining. No, I'm kidding. Daniel, thanks for joining us. And we'll be back with more from the El Encanto in Santa Barbara, where it's actually sunny and shiny today. Darn it. Back right after this.
0: Your flight might be late, but we're right on time. Peter Greenberg Worldwide will be right back.
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2: Peter Greenberg back with you from El Encanto in the hills here in Santa Barbara. Of course, you know the drill. You can always reach me. Just email me, peter@petergreenberg.com, with your name, phone number. Don't forget that phone number. Question or problem, we will solve it right here on the air. You know, as you heard earlier in the show, I've been coming up to Santa Barbara since I was like 21 years old. I never looked at it in those days as a gastronomic experience or a wine experience. In those days, you just came up here and went to the harbor and had some bad seafood and went home. Obviously, times have changed dramatically, not just in Santa Barbara, but around the world in terms of this part of the world when it comes to food and wine. My next guest knows a little bit about that. He's a wine expert and founder of Vinos Boutique Mexicanos. His name is Rero Cham. And the most important thing about it is he knows Mexican wine. And what people don't know about Mexican wine, Rero, but I do, is that when we shot some of our shows in Mexico, especially in Baja, what we realized, and it was a huge surprise to me, 75% of all the wine produced in Baja gets exported to France. What do the French know that we don't know about Mexican wine?
27: They know about wine, I'm pretty sure. But, you know, Mexico, the Mexico industry is new, or kind of... The boutique industry in Mexico is new since the late 80s, early 90s. But the winery you're talking about that it's been exported is like a big winery. They do a lot of volume. Right. We are more focused in family-owned and run projects. Sure. And now we have like 16 different states that produce wine in Mexico.
2: 16 out of the 32 states.
27: Yeah.
2: That's a lot.
27: Yeah, that's a lot.
2: And by the way, we're not at a point in America. We couldn't used to say this before. But now every state in America does wine.
27: Yeah, I know.
2: There was a point where North Dakota
4: didn't do it.
9: Yeah, right? Even Florida.
4: Yeah.
9: Right?
4: But now everybody's doing it.
9: Yeah.
4: Yeah. Even Alaska.
9: Even Alaska.
4: Who
9: like ice wine, right?
4: Yeah. That'd be ice wine.
9: Yeah.
4: But tell me about, look, there's wine from Mexico and then there's Mexican wine. So explain the Santa Barbara connection.
9: So what we're trying to do in Encanto is to bring some wines from every, like some from different states in Mexico, like Guanajuato, Querétaro, San Luis Potosí, and Baja. And from the wines from like the wines from Baja talk about like the same coast, the same kind of terroir or the influence of the ocean from Ensenada to San Diego and then Santa Barbara, Santa Inés, Los Olivos, all the way through Napa and Sonoma.
4: So are there particular grapes that you're growing?
9: In Mexico, we do have a lot of different grapes. We have a lot of Cabernet, Ron varietals. There's no a law that prohibits to do like one type of grape.
4: Oh, no, I'm not talking about a law. I'm just talking about what makes sense.
9: Yeah, I look like the Rhone varietals in Mexico. So Syrah, Grenache, Carignan, all those like really warm weather varietals grow really well in Mexico. Talking about Baja, and from the center of Mexico, like Querétaro and San Luis, I like the white grapes. Even like Chardonnay, there's some really cool Riesling in Aguascalientes.
4: Any Pinot Grigio?
9: No, I think just Sauvignon Blanc. Sauvignon Blanc a lot. But there's a really cool project in Aguascalientes that is growing Riesling called Anonimo. And you will think about Riesling in Germany or...
4: Of course.
9: Or France. But now it's, as I mentioned, it's a new industry and we are still learning and testing and doing more things to get known the land better.
4: You know, when you talk about the coast, you know, if you go further up the California coast into Oregon, right, you're not going to find a lot of Cabernet Sauvignon there. You're going to find Pinot.
9: Yeah, Pinot and Chard.
4: Yeah. But here we are in Santa Barbara. I got to ask the devil in the details question, Merlot.
9: I don't know. Like here, but in Mexico we do have some Merlot. Maybe in a couple of years we'll have some Maceto and some Mexican Petrus.
4: Wow. Well, you know, if you take a look at Petrus and where the grapes are coming from, that's a surprise.
9: Yeah. Yeah.
4: Right? That's what people go, oh, I had no idea.
9: Yeah, and Maceto as well.
4: Yeah.
9: Or Tuarita. But we do have a small and boutique project called Viñas de Garza, and their Merlot, they're like 30 months age oak Merlot. It's amazing.
4: We're talking to Errol Chan, the wine expert and founder of Vinos Boutique Mexicanos, excuse me, con permiso. And when we come back, I want to talk about what's changing in terms of what people are drinking and how much they're drinking and how that's changing the industry as well. We're talking to me, Peter Greenberg, right here at El Encanto here in Santa Barbara. And when we come back, more of Peter Greenberg Worldwide right after this.
11: Your flight might be late, but we're right on time. Peter Greenberg Worldwide will be right back.
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15: Easier political insights from ABC News. The midterm election's a little more than a month away. In the closely watched Texas Senate race, the New York Times reports Republican Ken Paxton was recorded on audio appearing to tell donors President Trump's midterm convention heard him in the polls. Paxton saying, quote, everybody's numbers dropped and President Trump was asked about it.
16: Well, I haven't heard that, but I can tell you that the convention was amazing.
15: The president expected to campaign with Paxton today. President Trump's under fire for running government-funded ads that have been compared to political commercials for himself. He responded,
16: I'm not running for office, first of all, and so the ads are, you know, given by me, but I'm not running for office, and I don't talk about anybody.
15: Defense Secretary Pete Hegseth told service members Wednesday, woke culture is no longer welcome.
18: The ideological clowns are out. The patriotic cowboys are in. With testosterone testing on top.
15: Dave Packer, ABC News.
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2: Peter Greenberg back with you, talking with Vero Cham, the wine expert and founder of Vinos Boutique Mexicanos. Everywhere I go, every restaurateur I talk to, every importer of wine that I'm talking to, and alcohol, I mean, all the varieties, is saying to me,

0: less fast food. People is taking care of asking more questions about their food. It's the same with wines. There are a lot of like stories behind. There's a lot of like families that are growing and doing great things with the wine, and some people is interested in that.
1: Of course, it's all about storytelling. It's all about storytelling when you talk about the generations of families that are doing wine.
0: Yeah, like we've seen these like amazing winers like Matei. They've been doing wines for like 16 generations. 16 generations.
1: In Mexico?
0: No, that's in Italy. In Mexico, we have Casa Madero. They've been doing wine since the 1800s.
1: The same wine?
0: Same wine.
1: Which is?
0: Which is Casa Madero in Parras, Coahuila. That's pretty close to Monterrey.
1: Right.
0: But they're doing Cab, Chardonnay, some Mission grapes, a lot of Syrah.
1: Okay, let me switch it up. What are they not growing? What won't you grow?
0: I won't grow Pinot Noir in Mexico or Gewürztraminer, neither like Sauvignon or these like Jura grapes.
1: And the reason?
0: The weather. I think it's too warm. But as I mentioned before, we're still learning and doing trials and getting to know the soil and the land. And it's hard because after you plant, you need to wait 8 or 9 years to see the result.
1: It takes patience.
0: It takes patience.
1: A lot of patience.
0: Yeah.
1: Exactly. And then, of course, you have no way of understanding or predicting, nor anybody does, the impact of global warming and climate change.
0: Yeah, I know. It's been changing a lot. So maybe we'll have some Pinot.
1: No, that Pinot because of global warming? No.
0: No, but maybe in some areas, like, I don't know, like very high altitude, like in Puebla or near the Popocatépetl, they're doing some grape trials for wine in Mexico City.
1: Wow. And then, of course, comes what's selling the best?
0: What's selling the best? Cabs. And Bordeaux blends, and in some niche restaurants, like Ron Redettles or these like different grapes like Bobal or Sauvignon or even like some Carignans.
1: So that's what's selling.
0: Yeah, that's selling.
1: Chardonnay.
0: Not as much as it used to be. Maybe more like Sauvignon Blanc. Yeah.
1: Chardonnay is considered these days pedestrian.
0: Yeah. No.
1: Am I right?
0: Yeah.
1: So what's considered the highest end?
0: I think Grenache, and we all know this label. Grenache and high-end Burgundies.
1: So Burgundies, really?
0: In Mexico,
1: I'm surprised.
0: Yeah, in Mexico, there are a lot of restaurants that are having Burgundy's wines in their wine program.
1: Okay, and in Santa Barbara?
0: In Santa Barbara, I think like Ron Redettles. There are cool projects like Rush Bar in the area that are doing wines grapes from Ron and from Jura.
1: And that still takes time.
0: Yeah.
1: Now, if you go north of here, if you go to Napa or up to Monterey, or you even talk about Sonoma and Santa Rosa, I mean, you talk to all the winemakers there, they're on a roller coaster too in terms of people drinking less, consuming less, global warming. It's sort of like this almost a perfect storm here that's challenging you.
0: Yeah, but I think, as you mentioned, it's a roller coaster, and now we need to find different ways to connect with people and to have more wines in the tables. I'm pretty sure that food tastes better with wine rather than any other thing.
1: And but you have to change your whole marketing. Wine tastes better with food. How about that? I mean, that'll work out too. But a lot of times people are just not always doing wine with food. You know, they're not necessarily always going to drink at a meal. They're changing.
0: Even like music sounds better with wine.
1: Oh, now we're talking. All right. Rero Cham, the wine expert and founder of Vinos Boutique Mexicanos. Thank you so much.

0: much for joining us here at El Encanto.
1: Thank you very much, Peter.
0: And I'm not drinking any Merlot. But that music means we're out of time for this hour. Stick around, everybody. Got a whole lot more coming from El Encanto right up here in the hills of Santa Barbara, California, as Peter Greenberg Worldwide returns with no wine in hand right after this.
2: That wraps up this hour of Peter Greenberg Worldwide. Have a travel question or problem? 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
7: In just 3 weeks, he gets it off to Miles Price, who cuts loose at the 15, heads right to the 20. He gets by.

looking for Jordan Addison. Caught at the 3-yard line into the end.